0: A lot of our giants were also speaking to socialist values, right?
1: Yeah.
0: And so thinking about, for example, Ella Baker, you know, Sada, like there are just so many people we can name who were really pushing for this kind of politic because it was one that was really centering a vision of racial and economic justice. Even when we talk about, you know, this fight against capitalism, right? We're talking about racial capitalism, right? There's no way to talk about it without talking about, you know, the way race has built out the system. And so, you know, for me, a socialist politic really is about empowering the working people of this country. And when you look at who the average working person in this country is, it is a woman of color. It is a mother of color, right? Whether she's Black, Latina, Afro-Latina, right? It is working people of color who hold this country together. And it's important that we build a politic of solidarity. I think that's why Fred Hampton always said, you don't fight capitalism with Black capitalism, right? You fight it with socialism. You don't mm-hmm. fight racism with racism. You fight it with solidarity. And that's, to me, the vision that I think will get us to a better world.
1: Yeah. Well, one of the things that we have to all be clear on is that capitalism, by definition, is the exploitation of workers. And if you understand that, the people who are being exploited are you, whoever you happen to be. And I think that's one of the things that has to be clearly defined, and that line has to be drawn in the sand. And that's where the Democratic establishment fails us and continues to fail us, because they're not going to say that.
0: Yeah. No, I really agree. I think, you know, we really need to have an honest conversation in this country around, you know, where workers are in the system, right? And, like, when folks talk about, you know, the capitalist class or the corporate class, right, they, like, oh, well, you earned this money. No, you did not earn that money. You made money off your money.
1: Mm-hmm.
0: Right? It is the labor of working people that created that wealth. And, you know, as a democratic socialist, what for me that has always meant making sure that working people are able to reap the benefits of the labor that they produce.
1: Yeah. Yeah. Well, listen, you've got to go and I've got to go. But I'd like to say, Asante Sana, thank you very much for taking the time to be on Education at the Crossroads. Don't let this be the last time, because as you see, you can come on this program and we can have a very engaging conversation.
0: Absolutely. Thank you so much for having me on, and I'm looking forward to the next time.
1: All right. Okay.
0: Thank you.
1: All right.
0: Have a beautiful evening.
1: All right. You too. That is Daria Lisa Avile Chevalier, who won the Democratic primary in the 13th Congressional District, which encompasses Harlem all the way to the end of Manhattan and into the Bronx. As you know, the general election is in November, and, well, we've all got a whole lot of work to do until that time. So, folks, as you know, you're listening to WBAI New York, 99.5 FM. This is Education at the Crossroads. We are streaming audio at WBAI.org. And, well, listen, you can't hear conversations like that anywhere else. You're not going to hear it in the mainstream media, because the folks are not going to ask the kinds of questions that I ask. They're not going to engage whoever the candidate, if it's a candidate, or whoever the person on the other side of the microphone is going to be, like we can, like I can, like Education at the Crossroads has been doing for almost 30 years. But in order for this to keep happening, well, you've got to support WBAI. And the easiest way is to go to the web page, WBAI.org. People are looking, administration, the folks who are running management at WBAI are looking for money to pay for the transmitter. Yes, we've got this powerful signal in the middle of the dial. In order for that to happen, it's got to be protected. And for it to be protected, since this is listener-sponsored radio, you've got to do something about that. You have to be the person who comes forward and says, hey, you know, I go to Starbucks and I spend $5 for a coffee 3 or 4 times a week.

0: take some of that money or the same amount of money and send it to WBAI. That's all it takes. That's all you have to do. And at this particular point, yeah, there's some struggles going on in WBAI and Pacifica. And personally, I'm staying out of that stuff because it looks like a hot, hot mess. I have a vision in regards to some of the things that WBAI needs to be doing. But still, at the end of November, that's it for Education at the Crossroads. At the beginning of November, 30 years. 30 years of Education at the Crossroads, and at the end of November, signing off. I extended a little bit because there are a number of things that are going to be happening into November, which I think I need to be around to shine a light on, let us say, because we have to go ahead and shine a light on certain things that are happening that the mainstream press and that, for all practical purposes, some of the other shows on WBAI are not going to pick up. Right, so hey, we got to keep it moving. We got to go ahead and do the kinds of things that we have to do. And on the political tip, you know, we've got a lot of work to do in regards to organizing and keeping things done in the way that they need to be done. The old way has brought us to this particular point, so we have to forge a new way of doing some things if, in fact, we're going to get out of this particular mess that we happen to be in. So, I mean, hey, that's essentially it. Right now, we're going to get ready for our next segment. We're going to be talking about Durban. 25 years ago in Durban, South Africa, activists and leaders from governments around the world came together to hash out some things in regards to the question around, was the transatlantic slave trade a crime against humanity? A lot of things happened. It was an interesting time. This is, at this particular point, the 25th anniversary of that. That was in 2001, started in August, extended to September. Many people who were in Durban, South Africa, got caught because of September 11, 2001, which was when, as most of you know, 9/11 occurred, planes crashing into the World Trade Center, and the suspension of flights into the United States at a particular time, at that time, in terms of September, mid-September 2001. So, listen, hey, 25 years ago. So, right now, we're going to get on the air. Our next guest, Brother Jahi from the December 12th Movement. And we're going to be moving ahead. I didn't want to take a musical interlude and take too much time in regards to that because I want to get Brother Jahi on so we can talk about Durban, the Durban process, and the events that are going to be taking place starting with Saturday, August 29th. So let's go ahead and do that. So, Max, when we can get Brother Jahi up.
1: He's right there.
0: All right.
2: I'm here.
0: Yes, sir. Brother Jahi, what's happening?
2: Thanks for having me. I'm ready to talk about Durban.
0: Yes, sir, man. Well, that's what we're here to talk about. We want to talk about Durban. I was just giving a little background in the fact that this is the 25th anniversary. It started in August of 2001. Let's say I'm getting ready to go ahead. 2001, August 2001, and the United Nations had actually put this, should I say meeting? I guess we could call it a meeting, conference.
2: World conference.
0: Yeah, conference. Talk about it. Talk about what Durban was, what happened at Durban, and, you know, as you go ahead and talk, I'll interject some questions so that people will understand what actually took place 25 years ago.
2: All right. Well, full disclosure, I was not in Durban 25 years ago. At the time, I was a senior in college, and that's really when I first started hearing about, you know, the

0: it's for reparations. I think black folks generally have always heard the idea of reparations, but this is when it became a point of focus. So what happened 25 years ago fundamentally shaped how I think about reparations. And just so to say that is important because I'll come back to it, but what happened 25 years ago was the suggestion of having a third world conference on racism. You have world conferences at the UN, you know, somewhat regularly, but a world conference to deal with racism, less rare. You've only had three. Durban was the third one. And the previous two were more issue specific. So, for example, dealing with the apartheid situation in South Africa was the second one. But Durban was supposed to be one in which we set the agenda for how do we deal with racism in the world and not a specific country. And that agenda that went into Durban was one in which had not been set, but the December 12th movement, along with the National Black United Front, said that we actually have to put reparations on the international agenda. And to do that, we first have to declare what happened in terms of the slave trade and slavery as a crime against humanity. And that came from, you know, international organizing in the UN, the December 12th movement and a National Black United Front, just talking to, you know, other groups like the Cubans, the Nigerians, et cetera, by saying the status of black people in the world have not been officially declared a crime against humanity. Although we talk about how despicable and atrocious it was, the status before 2001 was always like an unfortunate incident, but it wasn't something that had international law behind it in terms of how do we penalize, you know, perpetrators of what then became a crime against humanity in 2001. And that's the significance of Durban, because it forever changed the reparations conversation, even more so than most people realize, because it went from pre-2001 to being an issue that was kind of like on the sidelines, and, you know, some folks in the black community was talking about it. John Conyers passed his H.R. 40 resolution. Put it up. It wouldn't get out of the committee and stuff like that. But it wasn't a serious issue. Durban transformed the conversation to now it's an issue being talked about all over the world. And now it's a question of how do we enforce what has already been established globally and internationally?
1: Mm-hmm. Now, there was a vote at the United Nations. I'm trying to remember if that was earlier this year when it was actually talking about the fact that the transatlantic slave trade was the greatest crime against humanity. And that was something that became very, very interesting, because not only in terms of what happened in March, but what happened 25 years ago, there was a lot of resistance. Talk about some of that resistance and where that resistance came from.
0: Absolutely. So the one thing about a world conference that's important is that you prepare for a world conference. You have smaller prep comms or regional conferences in which the agenda and the language is agreed upon before you even like assemble. So before 2001 in Durban, South Africa, you had prep comms in all parts of the world. So Latin America, Europe, Africa, Asia, etc. And the one thing that became clear, it was tremendous opposition primarily by the U.S. The U.S. said if you include any language in terms of compensation for what happened, we would not participate. In fact, the U.S. went out of its way to, you know, make soft threats that we will punish nations who actually go along with this. And I think the reason why we say that Durban is one of our greatest Pan-African victories is because you took a lot of African and Caribbean nations who are vulnerable to U.S. imperialism, and they stood tall and said, no, we have to put on record that this was a crime against humanity. So the U.S. walked out of the conference once they realized that they would not be able to remove

0: compensation / reparations from the conversation. The U.S. and Israel walked out of the conference. You have nothing to do with Durban. And in many ways, they try to make it as if it never happened. So now, if you fast forward to March 25th, 2026, you have the resolution put forth in the UN by the African Union, who says that what happened and what Durban established was not just a crime against humanity, it was the gravest crime. Mm-hmm. And the opposition to that, the three net votes against it, was the U.S., Israel, and Argentina. A lot of the former colonial nations, they abstained for the vote. Mm-hmm. But this is the second time where the world said this was a crime against humanity, and this time it's the gravest crime against humanity. And this is significant because Durban established it, but now the language in the latest resolution, it's a lot stronger. A lot of the language in the resolution becomes about how do we now reinforce what is internationally known. And that's the struggle because, you know, the U.S., you know, disregards international law and popular consensus whenever it feels like it. But the U.S. has always been the opposition. And I say to some great detriment, like when we've been organizing for August 29th, a lot of the people that we were engaging, they had never heard of Durban. Even people who are familiar with reparations, they had not heard of Durban.
1: If I remember correctly, Colin Powell was the leader of the U.S. delegation in 2001. And I guess it was just an indication of how manipulated Colin Powell had become, just in regards to, you know, dealing with George, the Bushes. And I mean, it was just so sad in regards to the fact that, you know, this man essentially had lost all manner of voice and everything else just to go ahead and represent the wishes of the United States government.
0: I mean, it's an old playbook, right? And I think, you know, Colin Powell is one example, but I think so much gets said about reparations, but so much gets said about reparations without any real reference to history. And I would say even most importantly, the current racism, which is an extension of slavery, that says black people are dealing with a continuation of a racial capitalist enterprise rooted in criminality. So we have to question the legitimacy and why we are in the situation that we're in. So facing all types of poverty, ethnic cleansing from our neighborhoods, which people call gentrification, undereducation, miseducation, all these different things. They try to talk like slavery happened back then and us being killed today, whether by hanging, that they call a suicide or whatever, is disconnected. And then we want to have these reparations conversations where people say, oh, it's only about what happened then and how do we prove it? That is not anything that is that is not even a conversation that Durban outlined. Durban is very clear that this is a continuation. When people talk about it only in past terms and what's old, it's almost like, are they playing a similar Colin Powell type of role by distracting the conversation?
1: Mm-hmm. One of the things I always point out in terms of the connection is that modern law enforcement in the United States is based on slave patrols. Slave patrols that were started to be organized after the Stono Rebellion. And when you go ahead and see that and look at what the role of slave patrols were, you know, back in the 18th century, and then you move it forward, it's the same thing. So, of course, obviously there's a connection. And we just have to be nimble enough to be able to go ahead and make those connections so that not only our people, but others can see the kinds of connections that are definitely, definitely there. So tell everybody what's going to be taking place on the 29th.
0: So August 29th, 829, is what we are saying is a day of Pan-African unity and reparations. Pan-African unity because what has happened in declaring the slave trade, the crime against humanity, and then what followed up, declaring the trafficking of Africans and chattel enslavement as the gravest crime against humanity. This happened by African people getting together. So first, it dispels the rumor that we're always at each other's neck and we can't do anything. Well, no, we've proven that when we come together, we can win. So Pan-African unity and reparations, we put this as a global agenda. So August 29th, we said we commemorate Durban, the victory that is Durban that a lot of people don't know about, not by having one big rally in Washington, D.C. or even Brooklyn, but we said people should organize in their community, because one thing about these UN resolutions, which is good because it's global, it doesn't always reach our community. So we said people who are doing work in their community, they should actually dig in deeper where they're at and engage the people about reparations in Durban and let them know what the struggle and the fight is all about. So I think August 29th is this rallying cry, a call to action, and we have 11 events happening, well, 10 events happening in the U.S., and we have one event happening in London, and we're also including some other events that happened earlier this month, such as the Netherlands, et cetera. So in Atlanta, Georgia, here in Brooklyn, here in the Bronx, Chicago.

0: culture. It's a mass movement, and it's not something that's going to be won through a commission, but it's people on the street. So we're really aiming at people coming together in their communities. And on 829, we have an agenda, but then we're also trying to chart what goes forward in terms of a reparations movement in the U.S. that is global, joining other people in the African Union, CARICOM, et cetera.
1: Okay. So the event in Brooklyn is going to be taking place when and where?
0: The event in Brooklyn, it is an outdoor rally at Fulton Park in Bedford-Stuyvesant. The cross streets are Stuyvesant Avenue and Fulton. It's right across from Boys and Girls High School. So that'll be from 2 o'clock to 5 o'clock. It's easily accessible by the A-Train. It's going to be a combination of culture. We're going to have poets, singers, rappers, drummers, but we're also going to have people whose work involves dealing with the issues of our people and showing how the issue of reparations is a contemporary issue aimed at addressing the most basic problems that Black people experience. So it's a 3-hour rally, but if you come, it's not going to feel like 3 hours. It's going to feel like you got the necessary education, the motivation and inspiration to fight the struggle that we have to fight, because there's no issue right now bigger than reparations.
1: Okay, that's real. That's definitely, definitely real. And along with that, we have to look at the question of justice on so many other levels. I mean, while the idea of some kind of reparatory practice in regards to going ahead and paying for what has been done, as the Staples Singers said in their song, and later Prince picked it up, when will we be paid for the work we've done? All right, Brother Jahi, lastly, how can people get further information about the 29th and Durban?
0: Well, the easiest way is to just give us a call, 929-692-7609. And you can always email us at info12movement@gmail.com. And then our website is durbanreparations.org. Durban is D-U-R-B-A-N, reparations.org.
1: Okay. Brother Jahi, Asante Sana. Listen, and we get some people out there for Saturday for real.
0: All right, straight ahead.
1: Yes, sir. All right, folks. Hey, that's it. Next week, I will not be here. The Road Warrior, Brother Stephen, will be submitting a show, a pre-Labor Day show, and I will be somewhere else next Thursday. I'll let you know when I come back, right? But that's about it for now. If you enjoy what we do here, you need to support WBAI. Also, this weekend, Charlie Parker Festival. Charlie Parker Festival, Marcus Garvey Park, starting tomorrow, Friday, Saturday, and then on Sunday in Tompkins Square Park. A few other things happening. This is the summer winding down, so keep your eyes open so you can make all the different kinds of things that are taking place. Tomorrow also, the Autism and Disabilities Health and Resource Fair, posted on my website. We had the organizers here 2 weeks ago. So that's August 28th, tomorrow, 12 to 4 p.m. at the Dreiser Loop Community Center. We got to keep moving and doing all the things we do. You've been listening to Education at the Crossroads. I'm Basir Mchawi. I'll see you in 2 weeks. Peace.

0: 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And believe me, we're going to bring it. And we're going to bring it strong.
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0: 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I'm Marcia Pendleton, your producer and host. 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We're here with Roger Genvir Smith, Obie Award-winning actor, writer, and director. We are going to be talking about his solo performance in honor of Jean-Michel Basquiat. Because there's no T, correct?
1: Yeah, you don't pronounce the T at the end.
0: Okay.
1: You just end on the A.
0: So it is going to be at New York Theater Workshop, September 9th through October 4th. More information can be found at nytw.org. That's nytw.org. And I want to say welcome to Roger to Backstage Stories.
1: Hey, thank you for having me. It's wonderful to be in conversation with you at this point in time. Really looking forward to being with the New York community at New York Theater Workshop. We open on the 9th of September. We'll be running through the 4th of October. It's a limited engagement in honor of Jean-Michel Basquiat.
0: Okay. Let's talk about the origin story of the play, beginning with your relationship with Jean-Michel. How did that happen? And how did you go from friendship to being collaborators?
1: Jean-Michel was in residence in Los Angeles in the mid-1980s. He, of course, was an ascendant art star, but I didn't know that when I met him in L.A. I thought he was just a cool club kid with a great hairdo. And I was rapping, and he was dancing, and my rapping name was Holly Watts, because that's where I grew up, halfway in between Hollywood and Watts. So I grabbed the mic and said, first you say Hollywood, and then you say Watts. Put them both together, then what do you got? You got Holly Watts. Yo, baby, that's me, rapping on the mic with my man JMB. And Jean-Michel came up to me and said, hey, Holly Watts, man, I really like your energy. You want to hang out? I said, yeah, cool. Let's hang out. He said, you want to go to the movies? I said, yeah, let's go to the movies. So we went to the movies. The next night, we went to see King of Comedy, and we were a little late. He walked up into the balcony. We were seated right in front of the projectionist. And as we made our way to our seats, Jean's dreadlocks were projected onto the screen, you know, obscuring the view of Jerry Lewis and Robert De Niro. And people turned around and they were a little confused, but then they got kind of amused because, you know, my man, Jean-Michel, he was the true king of comedy. And that was our first, I suppose, improvised performance piece in that cinema. But then I got to know that, hey, this cat is, he's an art star. And that was clear the more that we hung out in LA. And he was kind enough, gracious enough, generous enough to invite me into his studio in Venice, California, where he was working prolifically. And as I would recite soliloquies, improvise raps, he would write those words onto his canvas. Then he would cross it out. Then he'd say, say that again, say that again, say that again, cross it out, say that again, cross that out. So we were true collaborators. And then you fast forward to the summer of 1988, when we were filming this thing called Do the Right Thing in Brooklyn. And I was improvising a character by the name of Smiley, who was selling postcards that he had personally colorized featuring Malcolm X shaking hands with Martin Luther King. And I used Jean-Michel's crown. I used Jean-Michel's cross-out technique in terms of creating that work, which eventually wound up on the pizza parlor wall. And when we were making that film in Brooklyn, Jean-Michel was dying in Manhattan.
0: My goodness, that kind of stopped you right in your tracks when you talk about that.
1: Yeah.
0: What was your response to Jean-Michel's transition?
1: I was kind of overwhelmed, and I didn't realize at that moment how influential he had been on what I was doing, which was a completely improvised character, improvised series of scenarios. The tabloids hit on that Monday morning, and it was an extraordinary feeling, not simply of loss, because we're always surrounded by losses, but it was really about spirit in flight, a spirit that had touched me and the world in a very, very deep way. Even in this process now, in the year 2026, I still feel that that spirit is in flight and is guiding us, hopefully, to higher heights of recognition of consciousness. Even as his work commands outrageous financial numbers, but the value here is not in numbers. The value is in spirit.
0: Okay. When and how did you decide to bring this story of your friendship and your collaboration into the theatrical space? In other words, what has been your artistic process?
1: Well, initially, improvisation, as always with a lot of my work. There was a great retrospective of his work at the Brooklyn Museum.
0: Mm-hmm.
1: And Jean's mom, Mathieu, made sure that he was enrolled at the Brooklyn Museum as a child, as a junior member. So then for the museum to embrace him at that time was pretty extraordinary. And I got up in the rotunda there and did my rap and told some stories and tried to stay truthful to my friendship with my man. There was a similar retrospective at Museum of Contemporary Art in Los Angeles. So it was great to tell some of those stories in my hometown. And then we did, you know, memorial recognitions for what would have been his 50th birthday, for example, at a little theater called Bootleg Theater, which was my home theater in Los Angeles. But then along the way, I said, well, you know, this deserves scripting. This deserves proper scoring.
0: Mm-hmm.
1: And so I locked myself in a room with a stack of, you know, Basquiat art books and a lot of Basquiat soundtracking, because my man was constantly listening to music. And I rejoined with my brother, Mark Anthony Thompson.
0: Mm-hmm.
1: Mark Anthony and I have done remarkably 17 collaborations for the stage. and mark his function not only as a sound designer, but also as a projection designer. And sometimes he gets up on stage with me. And it's a collaboration which is unparalleled in the American theater. I don't think you're going to find a duet out there that's created the form of work that Mr. M.A.T. and I have. So he started scoring this piece, this script, and we were invited to a great theater in St. Paul, Minneapolis, where we had worked previously. It's called Penumbra.
0: Yes.
1: Theater Company. Yes, yes.
0: Very familiar with it.
1: Got to be. Mm-hmm. Got to be home of Mr. August Wilson.
0: Yes.
1: And so we were invited to Penumbra to do a run there. And we did a run as well here in Los Angeles to inaugurate a new theater called the Outside In Theater. And for that run, we were recognized as the solo performance of the year. That was last year. We were invited to the Under the Radar Festival. We are frequent flyers to the UTR, and we went to New York Theater Workshop for that presentation just last January. Our extraordinary host there, Miss Patricia McGregor, who directs that theater. It was a sold out run. It was sold out, in fact, before we even opened. And Patricia and company very generously, graciously invited us to return. And that's what we're doing in a larger house with more shows and hopefully more insight into this man, Jean-Michel Basquiat. Live sound design, of course, by Mr. Mark Anthony Thompson, who's sitting in the room, you know, feeling the temperature of the room, the temperature of the performance, and adjusting the rhythms accordingly. And it's not just about rhythm. It's often about captured archival voices and sounds. It's very exciting way to work, to bear witness to. There's no two shows that will be
0: the same.
1: Completely alike, so you got to get multiple tickets. NYTW.org.
0: Absolutely.
1: In honor of Jean-Michel Basquiat.
0: Talk some more about Mark Anthony Thompson, because you say the music is live and it could be, and it can change according to what's going on in the room at the time. Right. What happened during your limited run during the Under the Radar Festival? How did that work for you? What was the audience response? You know, so I'm very interested in all of that.
1: It was extraordinary, especially when you talk about the work of Mr. Thompson, because as you know, when you walk into our house, you are in our house.
0: Mm-hmm.
1: And so Mr. M.A.T. is taking the audience, not just sonically, but historically, emotionally, into the place that we want them to be when I walk on stage. There's a prologue meditation for each performance. And I have the privilege, the pleasure of walking into that. So that said, where we go is completely unpredictable, although this piece is a scripted piece. Now, all of our pieces are not necessarily scripted pieces. If you saw a Huey P. Newton story.
0: I did.
1: I know that you were there. Please know that that was a completely improvised piece.
0: Okay.
1: and Mark Anthony Thompson was in the room with Huey P. Newton improvising along the way. Now, when we eventually filmed a Huey P. Newton story, I had to script it out because there's this director coming in. You might have heard of him. His name is Spike Lee, with his crew, his A-team. And we needed to, you know, respect that collaborative process behind the camera. And we also had a limited amount of time because you could not go over 90 minutes because it was a PBS production.
0: I saw a Huey P. Newton story when I was in grad school at the University of Maryland, College Park, and we came into D.C. To see it. And
1: You saw it at Woolly Mammoth?
0: Yes, I saw it.
1: Very small venue, yeah.
0: Yeah, I saw it at Woolly Mammoth, and I remember distinctly it was during finals time. It was during finals time, and I said to my professor, and I said, I have a final tomorrow. I don't know whether I can come do this. She said, you need to come see this. You just need to come see this. And yes, I saw it at the Woolly Mammoth Theater. And we can still see this streaming, correct?
1: Absolutely. It's on Hulu. And this year is actually the 25th anniversary of the film, if you can believe it.
0: Wow, this year, time flies.
1: 25 years, and we're in celebration this year and have some special screenings that are coming up. So,
0: go ahead.
1: Yeah, so a Huey P. Newton story, I think, is a good example of a piece that started as an improvisation but then became a scripted piece. The same with Rodney King, which is running now on Netflix. And that started as a pure improvisation, but was eventually scripted and scored, of course, by Mr. Thompson and directed by Mr. Lee.
0: Have you always been someone who could improvise? Did you learn how to do that? How do you acquire that skill? Because not everybody can do that.
1: Well, I think that grabbing the mic on any given night and rapping, you know, is one way of working in that great oral tradition, which is a transatlantic, Afro-Atlantic tradition. And I would like to think that Jean-Michel and Mark Anthony and I are all kindred spirits in that we summon the ancestors and bring those stories forward in the present moment. Go ahead, please.
0: Okay. To be in conversation, all three of you are in conversation.
1: Absolutely.
0: So I definitely do understand that. I'd like to also explore just a little bit more your relationship, your collaborations with Mr. Spike Lee. Can you talk a little bit about that?
1: Of course. You know, Spike and I are the same generation. I feel very blessed to have been able to have worked with him as long as we have and in the variety of projects that we have. There's no actor who has worked with Spike Lee more than I. And the range of work that we have achieved, I think, is interesting. I've never played a character in a Spike Lee movie that was remotely like another character. You know, I played a demented fraternity pledge, you know, a street artist slash arsonist who burns a pizza parlor down. A hoodlum in collaboration with Detroit Red, you know, robbing houses in Boston, a cop, you know, spoiler alert, who's on his way to the Million Man March, you know, an academic life coach to Jesus Shuttlesworth, the great basketball star by the name of Big Time Willie, who dispenses, you know, big time knowledge from a drop top Benz rolling through Coney Island, a big Afro cop in Summer of Sam, you know, looking for this crazy person out there in the streets of New York. Yeah, and then you know, Rodney and Huey and you know an insurance salesman in Chirac who has a you know conflict with my classmate sister Angela Bassett because he's you know trying to sell insurance policies on young black men. You know, it's a sick, dark scene which starts out flirtatiously and winds up very quickly to be a kind of psychic beatdown, courtesy of my sister Angela. You know, she's good at that. Yeah.
0: Those characters, it's a very wide range. What makes you say yes to a project? What makes you say yes to a project other than the work that you create yourself?
1: Well, I think I said yes when I stepped into that cinema. When I was in Minneapolis doing Ionesco, Dickens, Shakespeare, Pinter, and I saw this film called She's Gotta Have It.
0: Okay.
1: And I said, wait a minute. I sat through the supper twice. I did not go out and pay again. So maybe I owe Spike, you know, the purchase of one ticket. But I definitely did my double feature. And I said, who is this brother? What is he doing next? And so I was able to finagle Cattle Call audition for School Days, and the rest is history. We, Mike and I, have obviously seen eye to eye, even though I'm considerably taller than he is. But we share a common sense of humor, of history, of politics, of struggle. And it's been a really extraordinary journey to work with this brother and then in the theater to work with Mr. Thompson. I'm blessed on both sides.
0: Let's talk a little bit more about your friendship with Jean-Michel.
1: Yeah.
0: Please, can you expand on that a bit more about who he was and the energy that connected you two almost from the very start?
1: Yeah, well, this is what he said. He said, Holly Watts, man, I really like your energy. So there was something that I was serving on that stage through that mic. I was probably talking about Nelson Mandela. I was probably talking about Nicaragua. I was probably talking about El Salvador. And he dug that. He saw the seriousness with which I took the responsibility of that microphone. And we linked. And again, you know, I didn't know that the brother was an ascendant art star. I didn't really know that world. I just thought that he was a cool cat and we hit it off energetically and artistically. Who was he? Wow, he was a lot. And as you know, he only put in 27 years on the planet. He's in that infamous club, right? You know, Hendrix and Amy Winehouse and Janis Joplin and Jim Morrison, infamous 27 Club. Let's know this. He grew up in a Spanish-speaking household. That was his first language. His mom was fourth-generation New Yorican from Brooklyn, and their first home was in an extended Spanish-speaking family. Obviously, he spoke Creole as well. He spoke French as well, English. But his first language was given to him through his mom, Matilde Andrades. And she was the one who really turned Jean onto the art world. She got it. She took him to the Met, to MoMA, to, you know, the Brooklyn Museum, where he got that junior card membership. And when he was hit by a car in 1968 and he was in recovery, it was she who brought him Grey's Anatomy as a gift and said, son, read this. And he had memorized Grey's Anatomy by the time he came out of recovery. And if you look at the great body of his work, no pun intended, you will see a lot of Grey's Anatomy, see a lot of anatomical reference. And that is really due to the extraordinary care that his mom rendered him. And of course, his father was from Haiti. He was a refugee from notorious papadocracy in Haiti. President for life, Francois Duvalier. Jean's uncle dared to speak up against Duvalier, and he was murdered. And his father escaped at the age of 17, really wanting to be an accountant. And he miraculously built up an accounting business, coming to Brooklyn with essentially no English language skill. Really an extraordinary immigrant story that obviously was influential on Jean.
0: Obviously, you had many conversations with Jean-Michel.
1: Yes.
0: Is there anything or any words or a sentence, something that has really stuck with you in terms of those many conversations? I know sometimes when I think of my mother, there are some things that I still hear from her, you know. So is there anything like that between you and Jean-Michel from the conversations that you had with him?
1: Sure. Well, this is expanded upon more in the play, of course, which will be opening very soon at New York Theater Workshop. So
0: Say it again.
1: NYTW.org. Get your tickets now. In fact, the cheap tickets, I think,
0: are going
1: really fast. So there's one moment that we were in the studio and there was a certain substance in a plastic sack. And I looked at the sack, and I looked at Jean, and Jean looked at the sack, and then Jean looked back at me, said to me, I should quit, huh? And I said, brah, you know, that's on you, but you know you'll be more valuable to people dead than alive.
0: Okay.
1: Yeah.
0: So
1: 110.5 million dollars at auction for one of Jean's paintings, and I understand it has since changed other hands, and it was sold for 200 millions US dollars.
0: Okay. One more.
1: And
0: Keep going.
1: in that word, auction, auction, auction, auction, I think there's a resonance for us which certainly transcends the sale of a painting.
0: On the other side of the break, we will talk about Roger's origin story and more. 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I'm Marcia Pendleton. We are back with Roger Genvir Smith. He is going to present his solo performance in honor of Jean-Michel Basquiat at New York Theater Workshop, September 9th through October 4th. And more information can be found at NYTW.org. That's NYTW.org. So let's get into your origin story.
1: Well,
0: Who?
1: my origin story is that I was conceived at an NAACP convention. My mother told me that she remembers the place and the position. I said, "Mom, that's too much information." We moved from Berkeley, California, which is where I was born, to Los Angeles, California, which is where I grew up. And my nickname was Roger Dodger, big time Dodgers fan, all the way through my childhood, and now this summer of discontent, we're trying to bring these guys in blue back into the fold. I didn't always know that I wanted to be a performer. I think that I always got a kick out of, doing crazy presentations, telling jokes. For example, my father had 500 dirty jokes memorized. He had a lot of Red Fox albums. Rudy Ray Moore. All of that stuff that he thought that he had hidden from me, but which I discovered and memorized unwittingly. So a lot of my initial impulses into performance, so-called, were through storytelling and joke telling, and Edgar Allan Poe. The Telltale Heart. I would do that every Halloween. So I had this weird affinity for words. In fact, when I was doing speech contest competitions in LA through my parochial school, I would do the first 15 pages of Tom Sawyer by Mark Twain. And it's interesting because Jean-Michel was interviewed once and they asked him, "Well, what are you reading?" And he said, "Well, mostly Mark Twain." So here are two brothers who grew up in LA and in New York who were somehow attached to Mark Twain. And Hal Holbrook, the late, great Hal Holbrook, who did a solo performance of Mark Twain, It was very influential on me as a kid. I had exposure to it somehow. He said, hey, I've been playing Mark Twain longer than Mark Twain played himself, which was true. And when I went to the exhibit that Jean-Michel's sisters brilliantly presented in New York and LA, which included a recreation of their living room, I noticed that there was a World Book Encyclopedia there on the shelf, which was the same edition as the World Book Encyclopedia on my family's shelf. So we had very similar encyclopedic obsessions and references. And along the way, you know, I was an athlete. I played basketball and football, and eventually I played rugby, which is a crazy game. A lot of improvisation in that game. I studied history. I studied literature. I was not necessarily committed to studying theater, although I did a few plays here and there in high school and in college as an undergraduate. But I entered graduate school thinking that I would do a PhD in history. And at this same university, they had a drama school. And on a lark, I auditioned for this drama school and I was accepted into a distinguished class, which included Charles Dutton, mm-hmm. Angela Bassett, mm-hmm. and John Turturro. Three fantastic actors with whom I collaborated in Spike Lee movies. Mm-hmm. He poached our Yale School of Drama class. I've been combining my interests ever since, my interests in history and in performance. I have taught for many years a workshop class called Performing History, in which my students are encouraged to dig deep into the archives and create work for the stage. And one of the places that I've been teaching this has been in the prison. And every Friday morning, I'm at Allegheny County Jail in Pittsburgh, PA, the same Pittsburgh which gave us August Wilson. And I'm working with those men and those women to create new work right there in that situation. And on the outside of the circle, we have people who are returning citizens, formerly incarcerated. We have one brother who was in there for 44 years, another brother who was in there for 33 years. And so our mostly young students are receiving extraordinary mentorship, not just from academics or practicing artists, but also from folks who were right there in the same lockdown situation that they have found themselves in right now.
0: What has it been like for you to see their work develop and come alive? And ultimately, I think, change their lives.
1: Yeah, I mean, it's really extraordinary where these students have reached out and reached in. Mm-hmm. For the most part, almost exclusively, I don't know why they're there. I don't know how long they're supposed to be there. I look at them as students, just as any other students, whether those students are at Berkeley or at Yale or Occidental College, you know, all places where I have taught. Kellogg's. And I think that I've learned lessons in truth telling. I don't think that there are many lies that are engaged in that situation. The situation will not accommodate that. And I had an interesting experience not long ago where I went to see a play on Broadway on a Thursday night, and then the next Friday, the next morning, I was engaged via Zoom, of course, in this prison class. And the drama that I saw on Broadway was a prison drama. And it was very interesting to go out of that Broadway experience and then into a very real experience of folks in jumpsuits, which had not been designed by a costume designer, but that were, you know, distributed by the Allegheny County.
0: Yeah.
1: Yeah. So it's good lesson in truth telling.
0: For sure. Yeah. For sure. What came first? Your acting, your writing?
1: I think my reading came first.
0: Okay. All right.
1: You know, the Encyclopedia Britannica.
0: Right.
1: Frederick Douglass's narrative from 1845, which was a thin volume, which my mom had in our home, little modest home library. And I read Douglass's narrative as a very young boy. I didn't know all those words, but I was somehow moved emotionally. And, you know, when I was looking to put together my first solo performance, I said, yeah, Douglass, you know, Hal Holbrook is doing Mark Twain. Why don't you do Douglass? So I did Douglass, and I still do Douglass. I've been doing Frederick Douglass for 50 years, since I was an undergraduate. And that's where Hal Holbrook started with Mark Twain. There was also another little book called The World's Great Men of Color by J.A. Rogers, who was a Pullman porter, who was self-educated historian and biographer. And there were these little quick sketches of men throughout history and little illustrations of them. And I was kind of obsessed with that book as well. So that's really where it started, reading.
0: Okay. You know?
1: And that was, you know, Douglass's big struggle for literacy. Not only did he teach himself how to read and write, he taught countless other people how to do that and how to liberate themselves through literacy and through direct action.
0: Okay, a couple of other things before we put a period at the end of this sentence, this conversation. Why this piece and why now?
1: Yeah, that's a really good question because, you know, if you're out there in the interwebs, you know that the Basquiat zeitgeist is very strong right now. I mean, his sisters have just produced a wonderful documentary on him in which they testify. It premiered at the Tribeca Film Festival, and it's going to air on Netflix. There's another feature film that is coming out, which this time features the brilliant Jeffrey Wright, who did Jean-Michel previously in a Julian Schnabel film. But this time around, my man Jeffrey is playing Gerard Basquiat, Jean-Michel's father.
0: Oh, wow. Okay.
1: And that's worth the price of admission. Mm-hmm. There.
0: Absolutely.
1: There is a woman who was very close to Jean, who is organizing an oral history of Basquiat based on countless interviews that she is doing on people who knew him. There's my play. There's a couple of other plays as well. One called The Collaboration.
0: They did it at MTC.
1: Focused on Jean-Michel and Warhol.
0: Mm-hmm.
1: There's a play by the notorious Ishmael Reed called The Slave Who Loved Caviar. You know, Ish is going to get his word.
0: Mm-hmm. Mm-hmm.
1: And so the zeitgeist right now, you can't turn left, you can't turn right without seeing that Basquiat crown. So what does that crown mean? And in this moment, Jean-Michel was the penultimate trickster. And, you know, the coyote in Native American mythology is the ultimate trickster. And this year, on August 12th, a coyote died in my backyard here in LA. That was the same day that Jean-Michel expired in Manhattan on Great Jones Street. Interesting name.
0: Mm-hmm.
1: But now Great Jones has been renamed Jean-Michel Basquiat Way.
0: So, right around the corner from the theater.
1: Right around the corner from the theater, which is where Jean-Michel lived and worked and died. And the day that he expired, inexplicably, the Empire State Building caught on fire.
0: I don't even know what to say about that.
1: Well,
0: it's
1: all I can say is go out tonight and look at the blood moon. It's going to go into total eclipse tonight.
0: Okay.
1: That's where we are right now.
0: Okay. New York Theater. Okay, New York Theater Workshop has something called For the Culture, a series of programs and events that are ancillary, that enhance the theater-going experience. How involved are you with those programs that happen? Because I think that they're extraordinary. I think nobody else is doing work like that other than New York Theater Workshop.
1: No, New York Theater Workshop, under the guidance of Patricia McGregor, has found a way of placing this work in context. There's a walking tour of Jean-Michel's, you know, downtown. There are scholars who are coming in to speak. Comrades of Jean-Michel coming in to speak. For example, my man Michael Holman, who had a band called Gray with Jean-Michel. And I wish some archivists out there would prove me wrong, but Michael Holman was the only Black person to interview Jean-Michel Basquiat. Now, think about that.
0: Yeah.
1: As a journalist. To have this kind of extraordinary African talent working in this wide, wide world of consciousness. And yet there are no Black folks who interviewed. Now, Gray Tate has written beautifully about him. Kelly Jones, Franklin Summers, you know, there are folks who certainly have written about him. But to my knowledge, there are no extant interviews of Jean-Michel by any Black folks beyond Michael Holmes.
0: So it sounds very important for us to sit in that seat when Michael Holman will be made available to us.
1: He will be there on the 11th. He will be sitting in with us, and I'm really looking forward to a convo with Michael. He and I have become good friends.
0: Mm-hmm.
1: His relationship with JMB was exclusively a New York relationship, and my relationship was largely an L.A. Relationship, and it's interesting for the two of us to have found a mutual friendship through a deceased comrade.
0: Okay. Two more things. What brings you joy?
1: Doing this, doing what I'm doing. Recreating those beautiful moments and trying to find the next moment of movement, of musicality, of eye-to-eye cultural discourse, the kind of discourse in which we've been engaged for the last 55 minutes or so.
0: Okay. One final thing.

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Roger Told Me That Now's the Time by Charlie Parker was a favorite of Jean-Michel Basquiat. That said, we are going to leave you with Now's the Time by Charlie Parker. Thank you for listening. I'm Marcia Pendleton. Have a good one.

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3: 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And yes, Hardin and Harry will be here in 2 hours at midnight with the Haitian All-Stars. 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

Hello, everybody. You're on listening to WBAI, and this is Lisa Gutkin, and I'm so thrilled to be back again. And I have a special guest coming up in a little while. One of my bandmates, Matt Dario, is going to be in the studio shortly to give us a couple of tunes. And in the meantime, I'm just loving the opportunity to play some of my friends' albums, and you just heard Nikki Matheson, my dear friend Nikki, who I played music with for a long time before she moved out of New York, and that was from a CD that took a long time to in the making. It's called Invisible Angel, and that was a song that was To Lay Me Down, and that was special guest Richard Schindel on that. Singing along with her, really lovely cut. I'm going to play a cut from Ed Miller, a lovely Scottish singer who lives in Texas for quite a long time. This is a tune called Home Away From Home. It was written by Tommy Sands, and Ed added some lyrics himself. So, Ed Miller.

Ed Miller, Scottish singer-songwriter living in Texas these days. And that was John Taylor on the fiddle with him, and Rich Brotherton on mandolin, taking that really nice mandolin part and a couple of other instruments. I played that second track because I love that he sings about Allie and Phil. It's Phil Cunningham that he's singing about, and Allie Bain, two incredible musicians that I had the wonderful pleasure of playing with once or twice. So, welcome to BAI. I'm Lisa Gutkin. I have Matt Dario coming in to play a couple tunes and spin a couple of his favorite records in a little while. And just really happy to be here at BAI again. And I want to encourage you to donate and to WBAI, because it's so great to be able to do this stuff that we do. I'm going to play some Guy Clark, one of my favorite singer-songwriters. I've been really, really into songs these days, so visiting all the song people in my life. Guy Clark.

Guy Clark from the album Old Number One, one of my favorite all-time albums. I love that last song about leaving, going nowhere but just leaving. So I thought I'd play one of my songs. This is just like a home demo recording that I wrote this song with Maggie Dubree, my songwriting partner. And it's called The Rust Midwest, Living in the Rust Midwest. And something about Guy Clark's song just kind of reminded me of this one. So here you go.

Thank you. That was me, actually. I'm Lisa Gutkin, and that was a song I wrote with Maggie Dupree called "The Living in the Rust Midwest," on a real singer-songwriter kick these days. I've been playing tenor guitar and just really into song, song, song. So I want to play something for you from the first of the Woody Guthrie, when Nora Guthrie started sharing the archives. The very first album that came out was Mermaid's Avenue by Billy Bragg and Wilco. And I just want to play my favorite song from this, way down yonder in the minor key.

That was Billy Bragg and Wilco from the CD Mermaid Avenue. And that's lyrics by Woody Guthrie and music by Billy Bragg from an incredible project that Nora Guthrie, Woody's daughter, started about, probably close to 20 years ago. And that was Liza Carthy on the fiddle, and I'm sure you could recognize the voice of Natalie Merchant singing backup. And I think it was Billy Bragg that kind of got Nora to think about sharing her father's lyrics with other songwriters. These were all lyrics that probably had music at one time, but nobody knew what Woody sang them to. And so she started this project. And the Klezmatics, of which I am a member of, were the second band to be part of this incredible project that now has so many legs and arms to it. It's all kind of all over the world. People have been singing the songs. But Billy Bragg's album is called Mermaid Avenue, but he didn't do the song Mermaid's Avenue, which was we thought was kind of funny. We got the lyrics to a bunch of songs, and Frank London was taken by the words to Mermaid's Avenue and wrote the song Mermaid's Avenue. So this is music by Frank London, performed by the Klezmatics, lyrics by Woody Guthrie.

0: Well, that was The Klezmatics. Lyrics by Woody Guthrie from the album Wonder Wheel. And that was music by Frank London. And before that, we heard Way Over Yonder in a Minor Key from the album Mermaid Avenue by Billy Bragg and Wilco. And before that was a song of mine called Living in the Rust Midwest. And before that was She Ain't Going Nowhere from Guy Clark and Nickel, A Nickel for the Fiddler. And before that, we played some Ed Miller. We played Room for Us All in the Dance and Home Away from Home. And we started off the set with Nikki Matheson from her CD Invisible Angel with To Lay Me Down. And, well, I have a very special guest in the room with us. But first, I want to remind you all to become a member of BAI and become a WBAI buddy. And you can buddy up with this radio show, or you can buddy up with any radio show, or you can just be a general WBAI buddy. But yeah, live radio needs support, needs your support, and we're really glad you are here with us. I am Lisa Gutkin, and so I'd like to introduce Matt Dario by first playing a song from the album Wonder Wheel that you just heard, one cut from. And this is a tune that Matt Dario wrote, and it is called
1: Pass Away.
0: Pass Away.
1: Mm-hmm.
0: I loved recording that.
1: Words
0: by Woody Guthrie.
1: Yeah.
0: And please welcome Matt Dario to the studio.
1: Thank you. Happy to be here. In the iconic Brooklyn studios, which I've never been to, of WBAI. It's great to be here.
0: Yeah. I have very, very good memories of recording this. We had a wonderful time doing that album. And so here we go, Pass Away.

0: That was Pass Away, lyrics by Woody Guthrie, music by Matt Dario, played by the Klezmatics with special guest Susan McKeown singing, and that was really wonderful. And also Boo Reiner's on electric guitar on that track. That was a great project that we did, and I have in the studio with me Matt Dario from the Klezmatics, and I got this idea because, I mean, Matt plays in so many bands. It's such a wonderful New York kind of musician. He has all these different bands that he plays in different styles, and I thought, you know, we could do a whole show just on Matt and his different styles. So I dragged him in here, and he's like hiding his face right now because mm-hmm. I'm embarrassing him a little bit, but I think he's incredible. So Matt, that was a cool tune. What else you got for us?
1: Oh, well, yes, that was Klezmatics. I guess you asked me to bring a sample of some of my stuff from different bands.
0: Yeah.
1: And then some other oddities.
0: Yeah.
1: So that, if you heard that kind of eastern sounding flute, which is the Bulgarian kaval, because it has a certain evocative thing, and the words, his lyrics had a certain evocative, kind of mysterious setting, tone to me, so I did it in that setting with a kind of eastern influence, klezmer mode, as well as shared with other traditions, of course. Anyway, so that kaval, a continuing thread with the kaval, which is the Bulgarian traditional shepherd's flute, end blown. It's like vertical, related to the ney. It's definitely comes from the North African vertical end blown flute, the ney, from that area of the Middle East. And so this is my group Paradox Trio, which has been around quite a long time. We have like 5 or 6 records out. And this is a nice little shorty that we did from like the second record. The CD is called Flying at a Slant on Knitting Factory Records, which doesn't really exist anymore. But we can talk about how to get things later. Anyway, this is a setting actually from a Bartok tune, a Bartok etude book, the Microcosmos piano books. He wrote some things in these odd meter styles, which are feature large in the Eastern European Balkan music. And I mean, a direct name, this is called Rhythm Bulgar Number 2, this tune, and it features, well, I'll just say quickly, the band is Brad Shepik on guitar, Sato Salafoski, who's from Romani culture in Macedonia, playing Dumbek, and Rufus Cappadocia on the 5-string cello. And so this is our setting from this Bela Bartok study called Rhythm Bulgar Number 2 with the Bulgarian kaval on it.

0: That's Matt Dario and the Paradox Trio, which is a quartet.
1: And in this case, it's a quintet.
0: It's a quintet, yeah.
1: With another guest, so it's like 5.5 people.
0: Right. Paradox Trio.
1: Yeah, that's Paradox, who I introduced before. We played that short Bartok piece with Caval, the Endblown Flute, and then we went right into this piece from a more recent CD from on an Italian label called Felme Records, which I think is still available. That was a project with a special guest, French Serbian pianist Bojan Z, as we say, or Bojan Zuflakoparsac. I think I got that right.
0: That's impressive.
1: Yeah, he does his own investigations with jazz and Balkan world from another point of view. He's from the Balkans, from Serbia. His stuff is fascinating. So it was a neat but he does it kind of differently than we do it. So it was really a neat project to do that with him. So that's with piano. We don't usually play with piano so much. And Katie Down was playing the glass bowls, started and end with that, droning glass Tibetan-type bowls on that. So that was that.
0: Yeah, really nice. Really nice combination of musics.
1: I should say that I was playing this little clarinet, this kind of folk clarinet that I found folk music shop in Budapest like 30 years ago, and it just, it's the simplest thing, kind of looks like a recorder with a clarinet mouthpiece, but melodies just flow out of it anyway, and it'll come back later in this.
0: Did you make up the name for it, folk clarinet, or it's sort of, or people call it that?
1: I don't know what name. Yeah, yeah. As in fake, faux clarinet, I call it.
0: F-A-U-X, faux clarinet. Could be faux, P-H-O,
1: I haven't used that one.
0: Want to play a tune?
1: Sure, we're pivoting.
0: Yeah. This is a tune you wrote like 20 years ago or something?
1: Not so long as that, but...
0: And it was recorded once.
1: Yeah, by the kid.
0: The kid.
1: Patrick Mangan.
0: Patrick Mangan.
1: His first solo record on a young man who's not a young man anymore, who I played a lot with in Carroll Gardens, like when he was 14. Kind of a prodigy, amazing fiddle player. But he liked this tune. He put it on his record. Mm-hmm. And it's called Real Angst. And this is the low whistle and fiddle. Lisa Gutkin on fiddle. Yeah. I'm just going to start, is that right?
0: Go ahead.
1: Okay.

0: Nice, Matt.
1: Thank you. Nice playing, Lisa.
0: You are listening to WBAI New York, and we are so happy to be here playing on this radio station that has been in our lives forever, and hopefully has been in your lives forever and will be in your life forevermore. And when you donate, you can become a buddy of a show or a buddy of the station. And so do that. And I'm Lisa Gutkin, and I play in a band called The Klezmatics, and I have one of my bandmates, Matt Dario, with me, and he's spinning some tunes, and that was just us playing a tune that Matt wrote called Real Angst. What you got for us next, Matt?
1: Well, I tell you the truth, I forgot what we queued up. It's really bad.
2: It's cut number 20.
1: Right? Oh, cut number 20. That's a dead giveaway. Oh, yeah, we're going to, I think, stay with Paradox stuff for a little bit, and I thought we'd do a little couplet of tunes, a source tune, because I've done a lot working with source material in various folk musics, Irish and Balkan in particular, and Turkic kind of stuff. So this, this is interesting. It's a crossover piece, because you'll know this tune from the Klezmatics world and repertoire as a rebertans, which is a Turkish rhythm and with a very Turkish or Greek kind of influence that exists in klezmer music. And it was recorded in the 20s by the great Naftuli Braunwein, and a lot of people know that tune, but I had always heard that it might have come from a Greek source and possibly in 7. And I have a bunch of Greek CDs, and I was listening, and I discovered this vocal version of it, recorded slightly before when Naftuli recorded it in the 20s. And it's a vocal version, and it's the exact same tune, only in 7. So it was kind of neat to see that obvious crossover. And that this is this vocal version, so we're going to play that first, and then from a... I think the third Paradox Trio CD called Source, I did, which it investigates this kind of crossover repertoire between the Balkan and Jewish music, klezmer music. And so then we'll play my take on that tune.
0: Cool.
1: A rebertance in 7. So first is this short version of the vocal kind of source version. I don't have the Greek singer in front of me, but it's a very old recording. It might even be pre-1920, this tune. And then I think we'll do a seamless transition into my version of it, and it's called Wounds. The Greek translation of what you hear, it's called Wounds. So I don't know what it's about, really, but we can hear it.

0: with that.
1: That was Paradox Trio. That was a tune that you're going to back announce that, right, Matty Boy?
0: Oh, yeah.
1: Yeah.
0: Yeah, that was...
1: That was Wound.
0: It was Wounds, based on this old Greek recording of a, which is also a klezmer tune, usually in an even meter, that's in 7, and yeah, that was a fun project. Brad Shepik, the guitarist, was playing an electric saws. You heard his intro in the beginning, and that's...
1: What is a saws? Tell people
0: a saws is a Turkish instrument, like a long-necked kind of lute instrument, double string. I don't remember how many courses it has. But it also can play the makam, kind of altered tuning, which he's doing in the beginning there. And that was a new find for him, this instrument, so that's featured on that.
1: Did he, find it on tour?
0: Yeah.
1: That's so fun.
0: Yeah, at a Turkish falafel place in Holland. Like upstairs, they had instruments.
1: That's so fun.
0: Yeah. I've
1: been with you on several impulse buys when we're on tour. That huge low flute. Or a big low flute.
0: Yeah, I got a few.
1: Yeah.
0: Always looking for new sounds all the time.
1: So, I'm Lisa Gutkin, and I have Matt Dario in the studio with me, and Matt and I have played a lot of different kinds of music together. We started off playing Irish music many years ago, and then he was like, well, you should come play with my band, the Klezmatics. So I did that, and then we play a lot of things in between, and he's got a bunch of fabulous bands going. So we sort of crisscross on some styles, and this next set of tunes is a Hasidic Nigunim, and then we're going to go into a tune that I wrote for the first Klezmatic CD that I recorded on, called Rise Up, and the tune is called Tanzen und Springen, which means dancing and jumping, and I wrote it for my grandmother and great aunt.
0: Okay, playing clarinet at a studio mic. Interesting.
1: Yeah.
0: Live music, WBAI. Let's do it.
1: Let's do it.

0: Thank you. That was Tanzen and Springen. And the Hasidic Nigun before that. Cool,
1: yeah.
0: Matt.
1: Live music and live arranging.
0: Clarinet and violin, just the two of us. It's not our usual instrumentation.
1: That was kind of fun. Very exposed, kind of risky business.
0: That was fun. Let's do some more.
1: Are we going to spin it a little bit and then do another music interlude or something?
0: Yeah. You have your orange and blue, is that?
1: Orange
0: then blue, sorry. Orange is the black.
1: Yeah, I'm a bit of a jazzer, really, originally going way back. And this is a group I had with great musician George Schuler, drummer, started in Boston and then migrated to New York, this band. And we did, well, a lot with my influence anyway, investigating kind of jazz, more directly jazzy stuff with some folk influences. So this tune I'm going to play, pretty different from what we've been hearing, but it's a Venezuelan song, very known in Venezuela, La Partida. And it's just an infectious melody, and I had fun kind of working on counterpoint and stuff for this version from this band from Orange Then Blue, a CD called, I don't remember what the name of it is, While You Were Out. Really fun, weird name. Anyway, La Partida from Orange Then Blue.
0: That band was in New York or in Boston?
1: It started in Boston, then it was in New York.
0: Then you moved to
1: New York. I think Dave Douglas plays on this. Maybe he plays a solo, I don't remember.
0: Trumpet player.
1: And, too many people to remember right now. Chris Speed, the drummer. tenor sax player and clarinet player.
0: Oh, right.
1: And it was a cool band. It hasn't been around for a while. But anyway, this is a fun little thing
0: cool.
1: to hear.

0: Wow, Matt, that was great.
1: Kind of wild. I hadn't heard that in ages.
0: I never heard that album.
1: Yeah, something from the archives. That was on, that's actually, should be currently available, still available, Orange Then Blue on GM Records out of Boston. And that was La Partida from that band. I should say the soloist on it, Bob Bowlby on tenor sax. And who else played on that?
0: What was the really high whistling?
1: That was Bob Bowlby. Piccolo, he played, and he plays tenor. Pete Cirelli, beautiful euphonium player, an unusual instrument you don't hear all the time. Yeah. Very mellifluous, the euphonium. And then Dave Douglas played trumpet solo on that. And that was
0: All the parts written out? Do you write all the parts?
1: It's pretty written out, except for the improvising parts. yeah, that's a lot of kind of painstaking kind of work. I haven't really arranged for that kind of group in a while, but
0: fabulous, pretty fabulous.
1: Yeah.
0: What you got next, Matty boy?
1: Well, I think we're going to bring it back to our roots stuff.
0: Our roots.
1: And did we talk about Whirligig, this band that you started years ago? And when I first came to New York, I was looking for an outlet for Irish music because I don't know many people who are playing it. And also from the creative music scene, I met you and Greg Anderson, great plucked string type player. And you guys had started this band, Whirligig, and you invited me to be in it. And that was cool. We did a couple of good records. And so we were going to pivot towards that land.
0: Yeah.
1: And a wonderful singer from out of the D.C. area is featured on this next track, Lisa Moscatello.
0: Lisa Moscatello.
1: And this is a tune I guess she brought in. Really lovely song. And then the end, it goes into kind of another kind of slow reel that I wrote for that faux clarinet, the short little folk clarinet. So we'll hear a little bit of the faux clarinet again.
0: Bitter Frosted Snow, though, isn't it? It's a Susan McKeown song, isn't it?
1: Oh, I'm not sure. I don't think so.
0: I'm pretty sure it's a Susan.
1: Well, we have to read
0: notes
1: from
0: our
1: own
0: notes.
1: Yeah.
0: But
1: and these are available, right?
0: Yeah,
1: Whirligig?
0: This is a Susan McKeown song.
1: Oh, gosh.
0: Yeah.
1: I forgot that.
0: You forgot that.
1: Good old Susan.
0: Yeah. So yes, this album is called Spin, Whirligig, with all eyes. Whirligig.
1: There you go. And it's available how, anyway?
0: Oh, I don't know. It's available through my website. Hey, if I actually mail them out, you know.
1: Okay.
0: I will mail them
1: out. Well, you know
0: what?
1: You can download it through my website. Did I ever tell you that I made it available on my Bandcamp page?
0: That's good.
1: Matt Dario Bandcamp page has a bunch of stuff that you've been hearing.
0: And
1: I put that on there. I think I warned you that I was doing that.
0: Yeah, no, that was a great band. I really miss
1: really
0: that
1: cool
0: band. Yeah, that was an amazing. And this album has a lot of guests on it. Terry Roach, Brendan Dolan, Jerry O'Sullivan. I mean, this was a
1: right on.
0: This was a great. Rob Hanke on trumpet. Remember that? Oh, my goodness. Killian Vallely. This was Killian Vallely's first New York band, I think.
1: Who bagpipe player who now has been
0: now
1: years
0: is with Lunasa.
1: With Lunasa.
0: Yeah, so he started with us. Whirligig from the album Spin. This is Through the Bitter Frost and Snow into the faux reel.

0: Thank you. Thank you. Well, this is, I'm Lisa Gutkin, and that's Matt Dario, and we just played a couple of reels there, starting out with one that I wrote for my cat many years ago, Roxy's Treat, and then a couple of traditional tunes. You're listening to WBAI, and we are thrilled to be here. It's my third time doing the radio show, and just loving it, and so highly encouraging you to become a member of BAI and a buddy, and keep this going, because it's a treasure. It's a New York treasure, and New York is filled with incredible musicians, and I think next time I come on, I'm just going to keep finding great guests to bring on with me. So thanks for being here. Thanks for listening. I think we're going to play another track from Matt and I are in two bands together. We're in the Klezmatics together, but first we were in a band called Whirligig, and we're going to play another track from that. This is called Mood Vertigo, and it was written by our then guitar player Paul Covet. You remember that Paul wrote that tune,
1: yeah.
0: Right? Yeah, that was cool. That's a very cool tune. Anyway, Mood Vertigo. And the reason I wanted to play it is because we've been doing a lot of sort of crisscrossing between traditions and, taking sort of folky tunes and playing them in different time signatures. And so that's what made me think of playing Mood Vertigo.
1: Yeah, this is interesting. It was a step out for us aesthetically doing that tune, because Paul's a great guitar player and composer, and he is very intuitive. I don't think he writes music down and stuff, and so he wrote this wacky melody, and it goes through all these different little time changes, and it's wonderful because it comes from a very natural place. It's not like pre-thought out or anything, and that, I must say, this band Whirligig, you guys did such a great, or we, but I like to say you guys, did such a great job of towing that fine line between dealing with a tradition, coming from a tradition, and adding in some new and unusual influences, or whether Americana, whether improvised stuff, and doing it in a really respectful way, always keeping, like, just doing the right thing,
0: yeah,
1: with the tradition, respectfully. So, like a lot of us have tried with our groups.
0: Yeah.
1: And that was a really good one for that.
0: That's what it's all about. I love bands that can crisscross and really tastefully crisscross.
1: But you don't want to just paste things on.
0: Exactly.
1: You
0: want to
1: say, hey, let's just do this with a Latin groove and then,
0: exactly,
1: Eskimo melody with a little nose flute from the Balkans. And then, anyway.
0: You can do a little of that.
1: Yeah, you got to
0: really
1: find
0: works.
1: The organic. It's really hard to find just the right, thread the needle so you get the influences work and one doesn't wipe out the other and they complement each other. It's tricky.
0: Mood Vertigo.
1: Mood Vertigo.

0: That was Mood Vertigo by Whirligig, written by Paul Kovet. And we cut it short because we have to leave in a few minutes. And my guest today, I'm Lisa Gutkin, and my guest today is Matt Dario. And I really wanted him to play something from this project that you have a concert coming up.
1: It's a current band I'm playing with, and that's the project we're playing this Saturday. Here I am on the radio. It'd be nice to plug a little gig.
0: It would be nice to plug a little gig.
1: This day and age. So
0: where is it? Do you know where it is?
1: Yes, it's a new venue in Williamsburg. First of all, the band is called Nashaz, led by great oud player and composer Brian Prunka, and he's done also a really cool thing with like North African, Middle Eastern music fused with some jazz elements in a very respectful way. And so it's a cool band. We're gonna go out with one of his pieces, but I should say, so the band is called Nashaz, and is at a new place, Greenpoint, called Fun Moon, like spell like Fun Moon. And we're opening up for a group from a North African, Moroccan kind of trance, Ghanaian kind of thing, and so look for Brian Prunka, his website, to get more information. His last name is Prunka, and this tune is called City of Sand, and it was really great. Thank you for having me,
0: yeah,
1: Lisa.
0: Yeah, thanks for coming.
1: It was awesome.
0: Yay, WBAI. Thanks, Max.
1: Okay.

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out to Paya, my granddaughter, Nico Star, my brand new granddaughter, Yuna Soul. 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Shout out to Brooklyn, Jersey.

Hot Live. It's under the belly button.

One Love Music Fest 2026 going down this Sunday. I'll be hosting and spinning a set. Stay tuned. This Sunday, August 30th, One Love Music Fest. Shout out to all the sponsors. Big up Fat Bandits, Haitian All-Stars, Newark City Parks, and all the sponsors involved for this Sunday,

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Catch me on IG Live. Also catch me on TikTok as well.

take it to Carnival. We're going to take it to Vet. You know how we do, man. We take it to Carnival. It's Carnival season. As we warm up for Labor Day.

Parkway, you already know the vibes, man. Monday, September 7th, Labor Day Parade, West Indian, the largest carnival. I want to say the largest carnival. That Eastern Parkway stretch is no joke. Shout out to everybody that's going to be outside. But at Eastern Parkway, Brooklyn, you already know the vibes, man. Wyaka, big up Wyaka. And shout out to everybody in Brooklyn and beyond that's coming out for the big festival, big carnival, the West Indian Labor Day Parade in Brooklyn. I don't know. I don't know if I'm coming outside this year, but you might have to come out to see. Who knows? I might be jumping on the floor. I might be on the ground. You never know. Who knows? Or I might just watch it on TV or something, you know? Watch it on social media. Who knows? I want to know, are you coming outside? Are you coming outside on Labor Day? This weekend, we're going to be in Newark, New Jersey for the One Love Music Fest. The One Love Music Fest goes down to Military Park this Sunday, August 30th. Catch me and my team, Haitian All-Stars and Fat Bandits. We are outside. We are outside this Sunday, August 30th, 11 a.m. to 6 p.m. The One Love Music.

One Love Music Fest 2026. It goes down this Sunday. Sunday, August 30th, Military Park, Newark, New Jersey. 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We got a few performers that we'll be featuring. Look out for my brother Bruckup, Jamaican artist Bruckup. He's going to be taking the stage.

Brothers with the Bouillon vibes. He's gonna be taking the stage. And you already know DJ Hardhead and Harry DJ C will be on the ones and twos. We'll be spotlighting our team member, DJ Manny MVP. With the Guyad. MVP Guyad. DJ Manny MVP. We'll be taking the stage. And shout out to all the artists and performers that will be on stage. Once again, it's all about One Love Music Fest. Military Park this Sunday, August 30th. I'll be co-hosting and I'll be on stage outside. Super JB's here. Miami's in the building. Let's drop that MVP Guyad. And right after that, we're going to get into DJ C's Soca Mix.

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1: Yeah! You're tapped into Haitian All-Stars.

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1: Ladies and gentlemen,
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0: The sounds of Riva, Precis, Toi Fait, also my brother Movilino on the track. Stay tuned. I got some brand new Movilino coming up, all right? Stay tuned. Keep it locked right here. It's Haitian All-Star WBAI 99.5 FM. 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
0: Shout out to all the artists set to hit the stage.
1: Hard.
0: My man Bruck Up will be passing through. DJ Manny MVP. Script.
1: No stopping. Press gas. Turn up.
0: Frenchie Lion. Manny J.
1: Turn up the vibes. You're going live.
0: Preston Waters.
1: Turn up the fetting energy. And let me see. Start to get right now.
0: Oh, we lit.

Haitian All Stars. Thank you so much for rocking with me. Yes, we're not done. Nous l'a toujours, c'est ça. The voice of Emily Michelle.

thank you so much. Thank you for rocking out with us, y'all. DJ Hard-Hitting Harry in the mix. Thank you so much for always rocking with us. It's Haitian All Stars. 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I'd like to thank my partner, DJ C, for throwing down a fantastic soca mix as we warm up for Labor Day. We here, y'all. 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Thank you so much for rocking out with me. Until next time, I'll see you next week. And do remember, y'all, we're here. You should be too. Big shout out to Junjun Restaurant, 1206 Nostrand Avenue. That's my man, Chef West. Make sure you support him. All the Haitian restaurants that are struggling right now with this entire Haiti TPS situation.

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0: Welcome to the Project Censored Radio Show on Pacifica Radio. I am your co-host, Eleanor Goldfield, along with Mickey Huff. And this week, we circle back to a program that first aired in April of this year, titled Muckrakers and Media Freedom, celebrating the Izzy Award.
1: First up, we have documentary filmmaker Abby Martin of Empire Files, who is sharing the Izzy Award this year for her documentary Earth's Greatest Enemy, about how the Pentagon is the world's greatest polluter and why we must all act to reverse the global damage caused by U.S. military. Next up, Izzy Judge Professor Victor Picard joins me to discuss the state of our free press, the challenges journalists face from the current administration, and how independent media can light the way to a more informed and just world. Stay tuned for an hour on IzzyFest 2026 and a celebration of independent media. Political ties, habitualized alibis, disguise, another guise of democracy, politics, and the apocalypse. Got the skies like an ominous. Welcome to the Project Censored Show on Pacifica Radio. I'm Mickey Huff with Eleanor Goldfield. Today on the program, we are honored to welcome back to the show Abby Martin, EmpireFiles.tv. And Abby Martin is also sharing this year's 18th annual Izzy Award from the Park Center of Independent Media. Abby Martin's latest work is titled Earth's Greatest Enemy. It is a documentary about the Pentagon being the world's largest producer. And this is the work for which Abby is being honored at the Izzy's this year on April 22nd. Abby Martin has a long history of being an independent muckraking journalist, has been involved with many projects from Media Roots, has worked with us a long time ago, briefly at Project Censored, where we had the honor of meeting Abby.

0: before she went off to RT and created her own program called Breaking the Set, which was an extraordinary program that in many ways sort of took the mission of what we do with the project and highlighted stories that people really need to know about from the independent press, but the corporate media ritually ignored or distorted. Abby broke away from RT and started Empire Files with Mike Prysner a number of years ago and has done a couple of fantastic films, including Gaza Fights for Freedom. Abby also generously worked with us on the Project Censor documentary, United States of Distraction, Fighting the Fake News Invasion. Her latest film, again, is Earth's Greatest Enemy. And Abby, you have been on what's turning into a world tour, not just crisscrossing the country, but you've been all over showing this truly grassroots funded independent film. Abby Martin, welcome back to the Project Censored Show.
1: Thank you so much, Mickey. It is a true honor to be back with the fan.
0: So, Abby, let's get into this. You, a number of years ago, of course, this is a story that goes way back, a couple of Project Censored stories going back to the 1990s highlighted how the U.S. military empire and the Pentagon in particular were among the world's greatest polluters and now the greatest polluters. But it's a topic that didn't get much attention, and you've been screening the film all over, but talk to us a little bit about how you got started with the film and what the genesis of it is, and maybe thread some parts to it, because it's a very, very powerful story that you tell with various subcomponents that all tie together by the end of the film.
1: Mm-hmm. It is a very comprehensive story. It covers about 20 different topics that we try to interweave to really show this overarching meta narrative about the U.S. military imposing and enforcing global capitalism at the barrel of a nuclear armed gun. And it's holding the world hostage. You know, going back to Project Censored's original reporting on the Pentagon basically omitting its own military emissions from these global climate treaties. Project Censored also reported on Barry Sanders' original book, The Green Zone, which kind of synthesized this data 20 years ago. So Mike Prysner, my partner, and I in the Empire Files, we wanted to take on the totality of this problem, not just the lacking of data when it comes to actual military emissions, but the comprehensive nature of this problem, which is the cumulative total of legacy contamination when it comes to Agent Orange, nuclear radiation, and the continuous, right, nuclear testing that's going to be done with the next gen nuclear weapons. And then, of course, the military emissions. All we know is what the oil purchases are on paper. And you extrapolate that out, it becomes completely unquantifiable when it comes to the actual life cycle and the application of the weaponry. And then, of course, the maintenance of a global military empire and just the arsenal alone without even the application of the weaponry becomes completely insane, Mickey, and the amount of pollution and toxic dumping just to maintain this useless machinery for these pointless patrols 24/7.
0: There's some disturbing footage for sure of these kinds of things happening, sprinkled with, of course, a dark sense of humor for coping, because you really are in the middle of the military monster, the machine, and you literally went into the belly of the beast. You were going to defense contractor, war contractor conventions. You were trying to talk to people at the Pentagon. You were literally chasing people around, wondering why they didn't seem to have time to ask questions when they were standing idly by moments earlier. once they found out what you were maybe asking and they're trying to figure out, is this political? pretty amazing. But explain to some folks here, explain that just the fact that you were actually able to make this movie, it's like impenetrable. Like even getting information and trying to talk to people and find out what's going on, it's extraordinary that you were able to get the information you did.
1: Well, yeah, there's two kind of dueling narratives. One of them is that the military is this overarching, ubiquitous evil that's a shield, right? No one answers questions. It's this hive mind. We need the oil. We need the minerals. Don't talk to me. But then there's this other kind of contradictory aspect of just how stupid it is and how easily it is to penetrate the force. So they don't Google me. You know, I'm able to get into these weapons contractor conferences. I'm able to get on the RIMPAC warship in the middle of the Pacific Ocean because it really is kind of the stupidity of evil, like the banality of evil. I mean, these people just really have no idea what's going on. In some cases, they've never even questioned their own role in this thing. You know, I'm talking to one woman at a weapons contractor conference who's standing next to this massive drone. And she's just like, this sounds political. This documentary that you're doing sounds political. And I'm like, you sell bombs. Like, that's as political as it gets, lady. So I think the whole documentary, it's trying to basically do something that's so counterintuitive in the system that we live in, Mickey, which is, you know, I mean, it is so difficult to cover subjects like this and get institutional funding for it or get celebrity backing for it because it is so taboo. The military is so worshipped in our culture. It underpins the myth of American society, American exceptionalism, the benevolent empire. So if you dare question the premise of what the U.S. military is used for, how it's actually used to enforce this unsustainable, uninhabitable fossil fuel infrastructure that's killing every single person on the planet, right? That's taking everything that we know and love and robbing us blind. That's unacceptable. So it's been a huge grassroots endeavor to try to tell this story in an investigative fashion, again, counterintuitive to the way media is consumed and portrayed. So it's been a huge task, a gargantuan one, but I think it is so necessary right now because it's the most important issue of our time, Mickey, and it continues to get even more existential as we see Trump as the true face of the American empire now.
0: And they're calling for $1.5 trillion for a military budget for next year. And, you know, Abby, when telling the story, you wove together so many important components of just how U.S. militarism affects all life on Earth, right? Not just humans. You spent time looking at literally the ecosystem, the environment, animals, marine life. You walked on the glaciers with Dar Jamal, that extraordinary part where you were there. And then you said that the landowners, the people that like owned the glacier or something, you said they're throwing a party on its carcass. I mean, it's just interesting because we often don't think about things in that frame, yet it was a very obvious and accurate reporting of what exactly was happening right beside you. When you see how obvious this kind of destructiveness is, you can't not see it. Yet so many people spend so much time not wanting to see it in the first place. And I think that the significance of how you connected the dots and you like you tied it from, you know, everywhere from Okinawa to Cop City, right? And of course, Gaza. Mm-hmm. So there's so many dots to connect here. Maybe we can talk a little bit about some of those and people get the idea. And certainly we want people to get out and see your film.
1: Absolutely. I mean, that's what we've always done with Empire Files, being basically educated through Project Censored with critical media literacy. We wanted to provide a holistic and systemic framework of understanding of how we got here and how it actually impacts every single person on this planet. You know, you can start with the obvious notion that pollution has no borders. I mean, look at what we're doing in Iran today. The intentional targeting of oil depots, the systematic destruction of infrastructure. This is a carbon intensive, concrete is one of the most carbon intensive materials on Earth. The intentional just pulverization of miles long, densely populated civil infrastructure and then rebuilding it, right? All of these people are going to profit on this. So look, as an environmentalist my whole life, Mickey, this has always been such an obvious notion to me that the wanton destruction of the planet, the ecocidal nature that is a consequence of unfettered U.S. imperialism. But I think as we've all been watching the Gaza genocide in 4K, we've seen it real time. We see the ecocide happening. We see that the million olive trees just completely obliterated. What is that going to do in this once biodiverse, rich wetland that Gaza once was? So of course, that juxtaposed with the destruction in Iran, the black rain, the acid rain, this is going to affect the entire planet for generations. So this movie is hit at the perfect time. And again, weaving together what used to seem like these disparate issues, right, that have been so abstracted from us, intentionally so obfuscated by the corporate media. This is the full intent, to keep us siloed, to keep us in our lanes, to keep us thinking that if we're environmentalists, and if our passion is whales, then, well, that's just not, we don't have time for this, right? Not understanding that if you're passionate about marine life, then you have to be an anti-imperialist because they're killing the whales too. That's what sonar does. So Cop City directly impacted in terms of the increased militarization of the police, because when you're looking at the system as a for-profit corporation that continues to have to grow, it necessitates growth on a finite planet. Infinite growth is necessitated. Well, what does that mean? That means you need to just continue to dump your military surplus equipment in the hands of the Taliban and ISIS or in local police forces across the U.S. And what's that going to do when you give MRAPs and LRADs to Alabama police? They're going to start killing people and executing people in the street. That's what we see with ICE, with DHS, these institutions that didn't even exist 20 years ago, Mickey. So again, it's just the complete increase, the need to continue to grow, even though you withdraw from places like Afghanistan. The budget continues to go up. So this is killing service members, because the maintenance of just the arsenal alone, the maintenance of 800 to 1,000 military bases around the world, the amount of oil that's being dumped, the securing of those routes, right? The fossil fuel arteries in the Middle East. That's why Israel is subsidized by the U.S. So every single issue that we look at in the world today is a direct result, right? It directly correlates to this gargantuan beast, the elephant in the room that we refuse to address. Because like Barry Sanders says in the film, this excellent philosopher, he says, see what you see. Don't be duped. See what's right in front of your face. They are hiding the reality that we are children of a military empire that's parasitically sucking our life force and draining every last drop of this country, right? Every single cent of our labor is going into an extractive industry. It's a death and destruction spiral, and it needs to be stopped, Mickey.
0: So, Abby Martin, we will get to some of the things we can do about that and some of the prescriptions we have a little bit in our conversation. But one of the things that just came to mind when you were, you know, pointing out some of these issues and these connections is that a lot of us, you know, we try to do what we can. We try to recycle. We go to paper straws. We try to do renewable things, right? And a lot of this has been heaped off as individual responsibilities. And I'm not suggesting that individuals don't have agency and, you know, shouldn't be part of a solution. But the reality is that you and I are doing a lot less of this, a lot less of the polluting and soiling and destroying of the world versus the fossil fuel companies versus the militarization, not just in the United States, but across the world. And that's such a lopsided presentation that corporate media, I mean, they always push it back on it too much. It's the consumers and you can do this. And if you just, you know, recycle your cans, everything is cool. The reality is, in fact, very, very different. And I think that that's a pretty good point that you've made on some of the talks you've done around the screening.
1: Absolutely. I mean, the onus has been on the consumer. This is capitalism. They have sold our struggles back to us. It's a hoax. It's always been a marketing hoax. We know that the recycling scam came from essentially Coca-Cola and like soda companies. I mean, this is the plastic bottle industry. This is insane, right? That we bought into it for so long. I mean, we were hoodwinked by neoliberalism. And now I think there's a moment where it's all been exposed as the hollow, bankrupt institution that does nothing for our material reality, that's obfuscating us from the real perpetrators of these environmental crimes. Mickey, who is enforcing this? The fossil fuel industry has an army. It's the U.S. military. So I go back to this idea of individual responsibility my whole life. I'm obsessive, you know, I hyperventilate when I see single use styrofoam and plastic bags. The fact that these things are even legal still, that they're allowed, right? That they don't even biodegrade. I mean, this is not our fault. This is not our fault. We have to get back to the mindset that we can only do so much as individuals, right? And we do what we can with whatever capacity we have. I'm a militant composter. I'm not going to stop doing that. There's not a grain of rice that leaves my house if it's not in those little green bags. But what is that going to do? It's not going to make a dent at the end of the day if my government is blowing up a mountain in Okinawa and landfilling a beautiful blue coral reef just to make money. Right? They're killing everything just for profit, for short-term profit, so Jeff Bezos can have another yacht. So this is the collective insanity that we've accepted as normal, Mickey. And this is another important thing about the documentary. It's a status quo time capsule. This was pre-Trump. This was when we were at brunch. This is why it's so important to watch this documentary and understand this. We're not going back to this. The status quo is death still. And so we need to wake up to what incubated Trump, to what precipitated Trump, because this is the inevitability of this system.
0: I'd like to remind our listeners and viewers who are tuned to the Project Censored Show on Pacific Radio. I'm Mickey Helf with Eleanor Goldfield. In this segment, I'm speaking with independent journalist and documentary filmmaker Abby Martin of Empire Files. Abby Martin and Empire Files have been recognized by this year's Izzy Award Committee. Abby Martin will be receiving and sharing with two other amazing independent journalists and outlets this year the 18th annual Izzy Award for her work on the film Earth's Greatest Enemy. And we've been talking about that film today. Abby Martin, you mentioned before the break that this predates Trump, predates the current Trump administration. But we can go back even further if you want to go back a century to Smedley Butler, right? The one of the most decorated Marines in U.S. history that called himself a gangster for capitalism, that basically said his job was to invade Latin American countries and make them safe for investment, for banks to take over plantations and fruits and take over natural resources, right? He wrote a whole pamphlet on that called War is a Racket in 1935. You go after that, you know, the very beginnings of the CIA very quickly began overthrowing places like Iran. Well, that's in the news. Guatemala, right? And Iran specifically was about for control of petroleum for what became British Petroleum, for God's sake. I mean, and then that leads up to the blowback of the Islamic Revolution of 1979 that we've been dealing with ever since. After killing, you know, having a million people die in the Iran-Iraq War where the U.S. funded both sides. History matters, and this background matters. And just like Americans can't seem to find places like Iran on a map until you bomb it, they don't really know the history of it either. And corporate media don't want to give the history and the context because it might humanize some of the people involved, or it might villainize the actual perpetrators of the violence that has created and perpetuated this. So maybe let's jump in on that narrative, especially because let's remember that it was Israel that was launching the attacks and the U.S. launching attacks, you know, on the heels of what's been going on in Gaza since October 7, 2023. But of course, that goes back all the way to, you know, 1948. So history does matter. Let's jump in here on a point of that narrative, on that timeline.
1: Yeah, I mean, look, we had a huge history section in the film that incorporated Smedley Butler, how we got to this permanent war economy, you know, basically on the ruins of World War II while Europe was a wasteland. The U.S. basically concentrated all the military power and decided to produce it all here, and we became basically the home of all of these defense contractors who made a racket, made a killing off of killing. So there's a really important, and it goes back even further, of course. I mean, the first extraterritorial military bases were always to secure fur, mining, oil, and coal. So this has always been a priority of national security, fossil fuel, right? And it's necessitated the expanse and continued growth of the military. In terms of the history of Iran, I mean, this is such a crucial historical cumulative narrative that we need to really take into account here, because people have asked me today, what is the point? Well, why is the U.S. doing this? If they weren't dragged into this war by Israel, what is the U.S. gaining from going to war with Iran? Well, one need to just look at the 70-year attempt to completely destroy the state because of the pillaging and plundering of their oil reserves. This is a country that has the third largest oil reserves in the world. We're coming off the heels of blackbagging a sovereign leader from a country with the first largest oil reserves in the world, Venezuela. So as you mentioned, this was explicitly laid bare 70 years ago with Mohammad Mossadegh. He wasn't even a leftist. He was just an independent, unaligned leader who wanted to nationalize his oil supply. And that was completely forbidden for U.S. hegemony. And so, of course, one of many coups taking place at that time to overthrow him. And of course, again, backing this brutal dictatorship that was a torture regime. And the only reason the hostage crisis happened is because Iranians thought the U.S. was going to do it again when they had a revolution. So all of these things don't happen in a vacuum, you know? And then of course, the Iran-Iraq war, looking at who the U.S. backed, this bloody, brutal war that took a million lives, right? We knew what Saddam Hussein was doing. And of course, we overthrew Saddam Hussein. The sanctions, asphyxiating, suffocating sanctions regime starts in Iran, where we're crippling the ability for elderly people, for infants to get medicine, killing people. Again, it is just savagery, Mickey, absolute savagery. And the way that the corporate media frames all of this, it's a defensive war, right? By a rogue, genocidal, nuclear armed state that is committing wars in every one of its neighboring territory, and it bombs Iran, we join in, and that's a defensive war. That's a defensive war. And so all of this, you know, everyone just basically saying, oh my God, how dare Iran hit all these Gulf client states that we're using to bomb them? I mean, it is infantilizing what do you even say at this point when we've been gaslit for 3 years about the Gaza genocide and they're doing the same playbook here in Iran, systematically destroying infrastructure, hospitals, just
0: schools,
1: just wantonly, yeah, schools, the 165 schoolgirls the first day.
0: I mean, this is a maniacal recklessness that, I mean, even if we've had imperial, we've had many, many, many imperialist presidents and we've had, you know, many bad things happening under all of them. This is a special kind of unhinged that we're dealing with. And the fact that we don't seem to institutionally or societally be able to address even what's happening, let alone slow it down to, or have just a ceasefire and a stop, is actually very alarming. And that the corporate media seem fecklessly engaged in the promotion of just, oh, well, we're going to save the helicopter or the helicopter pilot or the pilot they shot down. No discussion really about how they're destroying the bases that we built around that country in the first place. They're attacking the multi-trillion dollar chip economy, the AI economy, right? So Iran is doing what it can do, right? It can't go bomb and invade Washington, D.C., but it can peck away at all the bases that were put around it, threatening it for years and years and years. And they can close the Strait of Hormuz, which Trump was explicitly warned about prior to this happening and claimed he had no idea. Abby Martin.
1: Yeah, I mean, we are dealing with an unprecedented threat. I mean, it does feel like this is the Fourth Reich, except the Allied powers are nowhere to be seen. In fact, they're helping make this happen. They're subsidizing the genocide. They become the doormats for the charging forward of the new Nazism, which is Trumpism with his colonial outpost. That's an absolutely genocidal maniac regime. It's terrifying, Mickey. I mean, the fact that the corporate media is kind of placating this, they are legitimizing Trump by just normalizing this behavior. They're not acting with the urgency that they need to be. They're not shouting from the rooftops. There's no attempt to impeach this man, institutionalize this person. Where's the 25th Amendment? Where's like the sit-ins from Congress being like, this is an emergency state? It shows you how terrified people are. They are all cowering in fear to this tyrant. Look, I'm a political science major. My whole life, I just thought checks and balances, they're all going to hold each other to account. No, it's all just based on decorum. Someone gets in there and they just don't respect any other branches and they become basically de facto dictator. And everyone bows down to them and kowtows to them because they're scared of losing access, of losing jobs. And this is what we get. Feckless European leaders who are so scared of being tariffed, sanctioned, that they're willing to destroy the planet for self-preservation. It is beyond mad. And like you said, yes, we've had horrific imperialist bloodlust as a continuation of what else have we, I mean, this is the entirety of the United States of America. But there's something very profound about this moment where we're hearkening back to the days of Christopher Columbus, naked conquest, right? Pillaging and plundering, explicitly stating we want to steal the oil. We're going to do whatever we want. We're going to take Cuba if we want it. But at this point, we're all just watching it like it's a reality show. It's the worst episode of Black Mirror. You cannot script this.
0: Yeah.
1: It's so hard to wrap your mind around that this is actually happening and no one's stopping it.
0: Yeah, it's remarkable that we certainly, you know, where is the anti-war movement, right? We certainly need to see a reprise of this rather than no more kings and back to brunch. We really need to see sustained general strikes in order to make any kind of a dent or an impact, one would think. But, you know, the history of that in this country is a little bit spotty to say the least. But Abby, we have a few minutes left and I had the pleasure of seeing the film and seeing you interact with, you know, audiences a couple of times. And one of the questions that comes up is, well, what can we do to not be defeated, to not be deflated, to not be demoralized in the face of what we are watching? We are seeing this and some of these things are happening directly, of course, to our brothers and sisters around the world. And you've given a consistent answer that I've heard a couple of times. And one of them I thought, which was really important, which was we need to stand together. You know, we need to love each other. We need to have a consistent message that that's happening and that we are pushing back. That's one thing that the powers that be, that's one thing they are afraid of. They're afraid of solidarity and they're afraid of people not just kind of becoming aware of what's happening, but talking to each other about it and daring to do something.
1: Indeed. I mean, the richest men in the world wouldn't be working to further consolidate the media if the propaganda war weren't everything. I mean, this is paramount. It is a war on your minds, like Alex Jones said, except we didn't know he was, we knew he was controlled opposition the whole time, but he was right, right? This is an info war. This is a war on reality. So this is the thing. We spent 5 years making this documentary as a tool for consciousness expanding, as a tool for movement building. It is essential that we show this documentary to everyone that we know and love, everyone who's reachable, to reorient ourselves in the framework of anti-imperialism, the framework of international solidarity with our brothers and sisters living under the boot of the system everywhere. And the thing is, it is going to come back to us. It already has. Everything that we're dealing with in the United States, the conditions of our material lives, I mean, this is all impacted by this out of control global military empire. So even if you think it's not impacting you, it is. And so I always encourage people, support organizations, join organizations, follow journalists that you know and trust, follow institutions like Project Censored. Let us do the work for you to navigate this increasingly confusing media landscape so we can tell you what's going on, so we can hold power to account. So support those journalists, support those institutions, and also be a human being. Fight with love, fight with empathy, and fight with humility. Right? We don't know everything, but what we know is we need each other, and we need each other to lean on in these increasingly difficult times. Stop being brain rotted at home, feeling like you can do nothing, and stop being paralyzed with fear. Because what you're not seeing is the success stories, the data centers that are being shut down, the divestment campaigns that are succeeding across the country, and the mass mobilizations that are sustained all around the world. People who are putting everything on the line just for a chance. Just for a chance to win this thing. So do what you can in whatever capacity you can, but do it and say it loud and proud and be armed with the truth and be confident and empowered with that truth.
0: Well, Abby Martin, your film Earth's Greatest Enemy gives people a lot of knowledge, and with knowledge comes power. And so would definitely urge folks to try to see Earth's Greatest Enemy. You can learn more at earthsgreatestenemy.com. There's a detailed schedule there. You can learn more too at empirefiles.tv. Abby Martin, any other last minute things you'd like to share with the Project Censored audience? How else they might follow you or get in touch or support you in any way?
1: Yes. So we're trying to still raise money for the licensing for the film, and it should be out in May if we get that raised. Also, we're putting out a film called Cuba After Castro, the first ever interview with Miguel Diaz-Canel and a U.S. journalist, which is me, again, coming at a very, very urgent time, both of these films. So I encourage everyone to get involved, support them, set up screenings, and please, all hands on deck. You guys, we are all in this together. Thank you so much, Mickey, for having me.
0: Abby, it's been my pleasure, and congratulations again on being one of the winners of the 18th annual Izzy Awards, given out April 22nd this year on Earth Day. And we'll be sure to catch up with you again. And again, hope your film goes far and wide. Certainly something that we need to be thinking about as we move forward. Thanks again for joining us, Abby.
1: Thank you, Mickey.
0: Welcome to the Project Censored Show on Pacifica Radio. I'm Mickey Huff with Eleanor Goldfield. Today, in this hour, we are honored to welcome back to the program distinguished media scholar Victor Picard. He is the C. Edwin Baker Professor of Media Policy and Political Economy at the University of Pennsylvania's Annenberg School for Communication, where he co-directs the Media Inequality and Change Center, or the MIC Center. Victor Picard, it is my pleasure to finally catch up with you. I've been wanting to have you on the show for quite a while.
2: Thanks, Mickey. It's always good to talk to you.
0: So, Victor, here we are, and you and I have been around the media ecosystem as critics for quite a long time. And of course, you go way back, and you studied under the great Bob McChesney, one of the great media scholars and, you know, proponents of media democracy and independent media. And people like Bob were warning us for so long about the way in which that the system could turn if the wrong people get in charge. And we kind of have perfect storm moment right now, right? We have so many of the bad things converging and happening, whether it's Brendan Carr at the FCC, Trump's completely sort of unhinged attacks on the press, Lawfare, wild lawsuits, Media Capitulation, the organization that you're affiliated with, Tim Carr and Craig Aaron, and the great Media Capitulation Index. I mean, you're all doing a lot to push back. There's a lot on the plate, Victor. So let's start unpacking some of the challenges we have right now in our media ecosystem here in the United States.
2: Yeah, there's so much to unpack. And, you know, you gave a great overview there. I mean, the metaphor that I keep turning to now to try to describe what's going on in our media is media capture. And that's where, you know, so much of our media becomes captured by concentrated power in the form of government and oligarchs, media conglomerates, a handful of corporations. And what happened structurally with the American media system that sort of teed it up for this kind of capture? Because this didn't just happen with the Trump administration. You and I know that this has been decades in the making, this ongoing conglomeration and concentration of ownership over so much of our media. It also started with capitalistic capture of our media. That is the commercial logics that took over so much of our media from the get-go. Our broadcast media in the early 30s was privatized and hyper-commercialized, basically handed over. The public airwaves were handed over to two corporations, CBS and NBC. After that, we had public interest protections that we tried. Basically, they were regulatory band-aids we tried to put on these gaping structural wounds, like the Fairness Doctrine. I'm sure many of your listeners have heard before. That was thrown out during the Reagan administration, 1987. You have the 1996 Telecommunications Act, which threw out some media ownership restrictions. And basically, whatever public interest obligations we had put in place, which were never enough to begin with, have just been chiseled away for decades, up until the current moment where, as you said, Brendan Carr at the FCC is basically ignoring what laws, like, you know, with the Nexstar-Tegna merger, where there's a 39% ownership cap on how many local TV stations one company can own. He's basically greenlighting a merger that will allow it to one company, one conglomerate, to own stations in 80% of the markets across the country. So that's not even lawful. So it's like, you know, not only are they changing laws or weaponizing laws, they're just ignoring laws whenever it doesn't suit their broader agenda. So all these layers of capture, authoritarian, oligarchic, capitalistic, these were all based on policy decisions that were made or were not made over the decades. And now we're reaping the rewards of those decisions.
0: And there's also some, you know, interesting hypocrisies going on here. If we go back and look at things that Brendan Carr was saying under Democratic administrations, and the right loves to fancy itself when it's out of power that there's too much media consolidation against them and their views are censored and so on. But here we are now, Victor, where they basically are running the entire show and it's not enough. They're still going after the phantoms of, you know, left-wing people in the media that somehow are criticizing them. They were so desperate they go after comedians and entertainers. I mean, I guess maybe this is a little bit more of an x-ray of what might be going on in the MAGA mind, you know, as it were. But, you know, in historical context, we did see similar swings, pendular swings in the Reagan years, as you mentioned, with the Fairness Doctrine. But, you know, the pendulum didn't really swing back under Clinton. That gave us the Telecom 1996 Act that started to allow more of that ownership. And that's, of course, when Bob was writing Rich Media, Poor Democracy after that, and Bob McChesney. And, you know, there was a media reform movement that many of us were a big part of. I know Bob certainly helped kick it off. I want to turn to that for a minute and just hear. I mean, you're doing great work in all of your with all of the many hats you wear, including at Free Press. We really need more than a reform movement. We need some kind of a sort of a media revolution, which we argued at the project a number of years ago. But I think that it's inescapable at this point. The direction things are going, I sometimes worry that we're getting so far over that there's going to need to be some kind of a complete revelation, collapse, something to change what's going on. What are your views on that? Obviously, because change is something that often happens historically so slowly. But we're well past the time where we need some kind of a flashpoint, right? What are your thoughts on some of that, Victor, and where we could be going?
2: Yeah, I have a lot of thoughts on that. And I couldn't agree more with you, your analysis there. I mean, if there's any silver lining with what's happening right now is that Trump has weighed lace to so much of our, you know, so many core institutions and basic services that we're really going to be forced to rebuild from the ground up, from the ashes. And that's a rare opportunity. You know, there's always a question of how bad things will need to get first before we start rebuilding the media that we need that actually serves democracy and not corporate profits. But I do think we're going to be faced with that, you know, historic opportunity And even looking at, for example, our public media system, which was always impoverished from the beginning. And this was another attack on the media where what paltry amounts we gave them at the federal level was thrown out by the Trump administration and Congress last year. And so that's going to force us to rethink what public media could and should be. And of course, you and I both know that really even to call it public media was a misnomer. It was reliant on corporate underwriting and private capital for most of its funding. So that's one example where we're going to have to reimagine a core media institution. I think also just, you know, as much as we need to think in terms of structural media reform and that how that has to be a core piece of this broader redemocratization or democratic renewal that we need to see across all of our institutions right now, it's not reforming, it's really about transformation. Right. And that's what you're speaking to with like a kind of revolutionary moment. I mean, it's to just like make a few tweaks or to go back to the good old days of, you know, 2015. Like that's not enough. That's insufficient and really unacceptable for a democratic society worthy of the name. So things that, as you say, it's going to take time. As much as we're going to have this kind of shock doctrine where we're able to rebuild or we're going to be forced to rebuild our media institutions if we want democracy, many of these things will not happen tomorrow. You know, there's going to take many years, maybe decades, but this at least has to be on our political horizon, something that we are working towards. The right has been very good about articulating these long-term goals, and now we're living in their reality, right? So we need to make sure that we have those long-term goals for those of us on the left.
0: This reminds me, just going back, you know, we're living in the Project 2025 era here, right? From the Heritage Foundation. That was hatched in the Nixon administration, right? After the Lewis Powell memo. They've been calling for the control of media for half a century. And they're succeeding in doing it. It took them a minute, but this is all charted out. This has all been happening. And I feel in many ways that the efforts of reform were often too tepid or they were too little too late. And I think that that's also what's contributed to what we're now seeing is pretty much a collapse of the Fourth Estate. And I mean, I think I see independent media as filling these gaps, and we can talk about indie media later with one of your other hats as an Izzy judge. But, you know, the fact that we find ourselves, at least I find myself now in more situations where I'm defending corporate media outlets. I'm defending them against crazy attacks from the FCC and from the Trump administration that aren't, you know, full-throated endorsements of the things that happen at the Washington Post or the New York Times or CNN or what have you in any way. But they do report things. They do some journalism. You and I probably would argue they don't do enough public interest journalism. But the fact that they're on their heels and they're capitulating is a very frightening sign about what they're giving way to.
2: Yeah, that's absolutely right. And you, I mean, it does feel weird to be defending, you know, NBC and ABC and, you know, and the Washington Post at times. But as you acknowledge, they at least employ some journalists. They do some news media, not like Fox, which does absolutely no journalism, just amplifies right-wing commentary. And of course, that's where much of our media are going in that direction as we speak. CBS went that way under Barry Weiss. And now it looks like, you know, they're going to own CNN. The Ellisons are going to own CNN as well. So even more of our media is going to have this rightward lurch. But, you know, the other point here that you hinted at is that it's not just this kind of overt ideological takeover of our media by a handful of oligarchs and the Trump administration, but it's also what capitalism is doing to journalism writ large. I mean, when we're talking about news deserts, I mean, Trump wishes he could wipe out as many newsrooms as this kind of market failure has wiped out, so that now tens of millions of Americans are living in areas across the country with little or no access to local news media whatsoever. We've lost 40% of our newspapers since the early 2000s, 75% of our newspaper journalists. We used to have 40 journalists per 100,000 people. Now we have 8.2 journalists per 100,000 people. I mean, this is a recipe for a kind of authoritarian takeover where people just aren't informed. They have no idea what's happening in their backyards. They have no idea, you know, they're living in these kind of, you know, national news bubbles, which are increasingly driven by these right-wing media conglomerates. So, you know, all these problems are deep structural problems. And it's not enough for us to just yell at, you know, individual journalists or individual corporations. We need a structural overhaul. We need to be breaking up the conglomerates, but we also need to be rebuilding our media institutions from the ground up.
0: Yeah, I mean, perfectly put, rebuilding from the ground up. And unfortunately, one of our societal institutions that I think could play a vital role in helping with fill news deserts with, you know, community reporting, grassroots journalism, our journalism programs in high schools and higher education, but those are also under assault. Those are also struggling enterprises, right? Just had Jim Rodenbush on the other day, who was fired from Indiana University for protecting the student rights there to critique the administration and their crackdown on the ironic reporting that they were doing about, hey, our college has a terrible ranking from the Foundation for Individual Rights and Expression. And the next thing you know, they're firing the newspaper advisor that wouldn't censor the reporting. Like, that's where we are, Victor. And I mean, I'm lucky to be at a place where we have a journalism program that's doing really well, but I see journalistic education is a vital component of that kind of rebuilding effort. And I that's also under assault.
2: Yeah, all these journalistic institutions, both, you know, at the educational level or these educational institutions, but across the board, rank and file journalists, we also can't even guarantee livelihoods for, you know, a lot of would-be great journalists. We're losing a generation of journalists. And this is something that a democracy simply cannot have. It's unsustainable. We all learn in school that democracy requires a free and by implication, a functional press system. And yet we're seeing it actively dismantled. And this is something, you know, this is like what is similar to what's going on in Viktor Orban's Hungary right now, which is, you know, they don't have to take over newsrooms. A would-be autocrat like Donald Trump doesn't have to take over a newsroom by gunpoint, right? They can instead rely on these run-amok capitalist logics wiping out newsrooms, and they can rely on friendly oligarchs to police the newsrooms for them. And this is exactly what we're seeing. And we also know, it's been well documented, that they are, the current administration is deeply inspired by Viktor Orban's work in Hungary. So it's like they are, this is a political project, and they're putting it to great effect, and especially through the Federal Communications Commission, which they've completely weaponized and serving as their attack dog. You know, this is kind of takeover that we're witnessing, that's kind of this mind blowing for any kind of democratic society worthy of the name.
0: Yeah, the direction we're going to me is clear. The models you just brought up should be alarming to anyone who can pay attention to these things. Speaking of that, I want to be mindful and remind our listeners, you're tuned to the Project Censored Show on Pacifica Radio. I'm Mickey Huff with Eleanor Goldfield. In this segment, we are honored to be joined by media scholar Victor Picard, C. Edwin Baker Professor of Media Policy and Political Economy at the University of Pennsylvania's Annenberg School for Communication, author of many, many books, including Democracy Without Journalism in America. America's Battle for Media Democracy. Victor, among the many things you do, you're also an Izzy judge. The Izzies are named after the iconic muckraker I.F. Stone, Izzy Stone. And Jeff Cohen helped found the program at the Park Center for Independent Media, where I'm now directing and teaching in the journalism school. And each year we give out what's called the Izzy Award to some of the best independent kind of muckraking journalism. This year's winners have been announced, and that's public. We have the Texas Observer, two reporters from the city in New York, and also the documentary filmmaker Abby Martin about her film Earth's Greatest Enemy. In some senses, Victor, I see the independent media ecosystem, which is always vulnerable for various reasons, and it's always on the perch of something relatively precarious, many of the outlets, right? But they are growing. Some of them are proliferating. We have the Media Movement Alliance. I mean, there are some good things happening in the independent media spaces. And I was just wondering if maybe you could talk to some of those things as potential models to create better public interest journalism.
2: Absolutely. I mean, all these individuals and institutions you just mentioned are shining exemplars, you know, like these bright spots in an otherwise very dismal landscape, but they should give us hope. I mean, they show us what's possible. They show us what good journalism looks like. And this kind of journalism goes to where the silences are, covers local communities, not just about them, but actually with them. I mean, they're in constant dialogue with the people who live in these areas. They tend to be nonprofit, non-commercial, vigilantly independent, and they just keep a watchful eye on concentrated power, whether that be in corporations, in government. It's just something that, again, shows us in our ideal world someday, we won't need awards like this because this will just be what journalism looks like, right? That's what it should be.
0: I'm going to borrow that phrase and attribute it to you, this year's Izzy's. This is what journalism looks like, right? This is what public interest journalism looks like. We can do it. If only the oligarchs and the FCC and the current groups in power would maybe help support. I mean, government can support a public media infrastructure. And there are examples, and I know you've been involved with some of these combating news deserts. Are there maybe one or two examples maybe that you can think of initiatives that have gone on? I know there were things happening in New Jersey around public media. Are there a couple of other examples kind of in this vein I'm trying to get onto? What are some positive things? What are some of the solutions afoot? We just spent 15 minutes really deconstructing the dire straits we're in, and they are dire, and that's true, and it's very important to really confront the reality of how things are. We ignore what's happening in media at our peril. What are maybe a couple of other things you'd like to see replicated in other places to try to address this and push back?
2: Yeah, so that's just key context, what you mentioned there, because we are living through this new golden age of nonprofit journalistic experimentation. That's something to be celebrated. And as you know, we need to support that kind of journalism as much as we can, whether it's through donations or subscriptions or even just thanking these journalists, you know, as we do with the Izzy Awards. But just in general, when you meet a journalist, you should thank them for their essential public service, right? They're doing God's work for, you know, democracy. So that is something we need to do. But we also need to be clear-eyed about the limitations of the nonprofit model, right? There's simply not enough philanthropic support to cover all the journalism that democracy requires. So we are going to have these public models as well. And there's a few positive signs I would point to. You mentioned the New Jersey Civic Information Consortium. Well, there's actually a bill here in Pennsylvania right now that's been voted out of committee, modeled after the New Jersey Civic Information Consortium. You see a lot of these initiatives in states across the country where they're trying to push these kinds of ways that governments can make public investments towards independent local journalism. So again, trying to make sure those resources are there so there's livelihoods and these institutions can actually survive and not have to chase after, you know, advertising dollars or put up paywalls. So that's a good sign. And even at the public media level, I'm thinking here of WITF in Lancaster, Pennsylvania. They've been, you know, they merged with the local regional newspaper. They've been doing some really innovative journalistic work where they're outreaching to members of the community. They even do things that they do this thing called news and brews, where the local journalists go to a local brewery.
0: Yes.
2: Mix. Isn't that awesome?
0: I mean, I am there. You
2: know, yeah, I would, that's like combining my favorite things, beer and journalism. So
0: right there with you.
2: Yeah. So there are things that can be done, and we need to have these kind of creative ideas. We just have to realize that there's simply no commercial future for the kind of journalism that our democracy requires. So we're going to have to make public investments towards public media that's actually owned and controlled by the public, not just public in name only, but based on local public ownership. It sounds utopian, but it's something that we can do. We can work towards that.
0: Victor, there are other countries in the world that have better models than we do by far. I mean, you know, last year on the Press Freedom Index, the RSF, Reporters Without Borders, the United States dropped to 57th in terms of press freedoms. There are other countries that are doing things right. And I know you've long pointed out about how little we actually invested in public media infrastructure. And I think it was something like $1.50 per capita of tax dollars a year. I mean, it's some ridiculously paltry number. What was it like Britain with the BBC? It's like over 100.
2: Yeah. For us, yeah, it's close to 100 in BBC. It's even more than that in many other countries around the world. And it shows in the health of their democracies where, you know, according to The Economist, this isn't some like, you know, lefty outlet. It's like they've characterized us as a flawed democracy for a number of years. And the strongest democracies also the strongest public media systems. You were close. We spend $1.59. And that was before the rescission package last year. Now we're spending essentially zero. So, you know, we're a global outlier for how little we've supported our public media. And that needs to change. You know, that's just unacceptable for a democratic society.
0: Well, interestingly, Victor, given that public trust in media in the Fourth Estate in the United States continues to crater, it seems to get lower all the time somehow. It seems nearly subterranean at this juncture. You'd think then that people would wake up to the importance of things like news literacy, trying to navigate the ever confusing world of artificial intelligence and AI media and deepfakes that nobody really asked for. But yet they're being blasted down our throats through every means possible, right? Of like continuing to have a more technocratic AI takeover of almost every facet of our lives. But there are people really pushing back. And it's interesting to note that the significant civic resistance in local communities has really been mobilizing around data centers.
2: Yeah. That's a good sign. That's a good sign. I mean, I think it does, you know, as we're talking about rebuilding our media, it definitely has to start at the local level. That's how the New Jersey Civic Information Consortium came into being, which was through community organizing, you know, people connecting the dots and realizing that regardless of whatever their political issue is or their, you know, various concerns are, they need to have local journalism. You don't get anywhere without local journalism. And I think there's at least a small beginning to that. Even you mentioned like these low levels of trust. What's interesting about the survey data is that once you get past the like how people feel about the media and you talk to them about their local media institutions, they have warm, fuzzy feelings about those institutions. And that's true across the ideological spectrum. So that gives me some hope that actually in communities across the country, they care about local journalism. They want to see those institutions survive.
0: I see it happening here. I mean, even in Ithaca, and you know, you're no stranger to Ithaca. You know, we have some local media, but they're struggling to figure out how to maybe work together rather than as competitors per se, I think. And there's only so many resources to go around. And so I think it's important to look at opportunities to cooperate and collaborate and pool resources. And, you know, a town like this is maybe an example where something like that could happen, where you really get civil interest groups, civic interest groups, pro-democracy groups that may not even be completely media aligned or media centric, but media literacy it goes hand in hand with civic literacy and historical literacy and engagement and meaningful engagement. And I can say, you mentioned local levels. There's a lot going on here. There's a lot of really well-intentioned people. There's a lot of amazing things happening. There are two college newspapers in this town, as you know, both of which I think report better than the Washington Post on the regular on a lot of issues. But again, there is hope, but it's like we really have to kind of push back against more draconian cuts, and we have to really be creative and really roll up our sleeves to support particularly fledgling local media, because that's really where the fight is.
2: Yeah, I couldn't agree more. And, you know, the building blocks are there, right? The potential building blocks for creating this new media system are already in place. You've heard me talk about this idea of public media centers, right? That in every community across the country where, you know, collaborating with various institutions, various anchor institutions, could be part of libraries, could even be in post offices. These public spaces are already there that we can leverage. We're going to have to find out ways to fund these institutions. But again, that's something, you know, that's a fixable problem. It needs to be on our political horizon. But it does, like, I'm weirdly optimistic despite all this, you know.
0: Yeah.
2: And I mean, we have to be, right? If we're going to, if we're in this for as long as we've been, you've got to sustain yourselves with that kind of undying optimism.
0: Yeah. And I agree. And I would be very irresponsible if I, you know, was a midwife to cynicism in my class with students. And if I allowed that just to come out as a sort of, man, this is really bad. I mean, they know and what they don't exactly know, they sense. And they get a hand on it, and they're looking, but yet they're still enthusiastic. I mean, they're worried, but they're very enthusiastic about getting into journalism and public into journalism. And the students that I have, that I am privileged to interact with, they really want to make a difference, and they are making a difference. And I think that's where I focus my energy and attention, is where can I help them continue that path? Some of them even go into corporate media, but I, you know, that's after they've had me or they've read your stuff. Right. I'd much rather have people that have read your books working at CNN. Right. I wanted to point out, however, for folks who are unaware, the RooseveltInstitute.org, where Victor is also a fellow, co-authored a great piece at the end of last year called The Political Economy of the U.S. Media System, Excavating the Roots of the Present Crisis. A lot of the stuff we were talking about is in there. You can find out more at RooseveltInstitute.org. And Victor, where might people be able to find out some more about you or the Mike Center? Do you want to drop any sites or any places online where people can follow your work or get in touch?
2: Yeah, check out the Mike Center. We've got a lot of studies posted there on all kinds of the stuff we've been talking about. So if they want to further geek out, they can go there. And also, there aren't too many Victor Picards out there. So if they want to track me down online, I'm pretty easily findable there. So let's keep the conversations going.
0: Absolutely. Victor Picard, thanks so much for taking time out of your day to talk with us on the Project Censored Show. We'll certainly catch up with you again.
2: Thank you, Mickey. Always good to talk to you, man. Take care.
3: That does it for another episode of the Project Censored Radio Show on Pacifica Radio. I'm your producer and co-host, Eleanor Goldfield, along with my co-host and executive producer, Mickey Huff. 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

0: 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And believe me, we're going to bring it. 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
1: My name is Dan Ingram, and I'm a WBAI fan. 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I have to
2: 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This is Julian Assange. 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
4: 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They turned into powder in midair.
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6: 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They can't stand that.
7: Welcome to Another News. I'm Jeff Brady. Some of the deep esoteric topics covered on this show include They Walk Among Us, non-humans masquerading as humans, for example, and is an alien race terraforming Earth under the pretense of an unauthorized geoengineering operation? These were the leading far-out theories, one of which had gotten this show canceled on a station in New York City many years ago. However, our society, I believe, has become much more receptive to these discussions. Recent past shows have examined Gnostic beliefs touching upon the foundations of living in the Westworld reincarnation trap and simulation. These topics, such as They Walk Among Us and the terraforming, logically extend toward the well-known quote by Charles Fort, "The Earth is a farm and we are someone else's property." In this show, I'll attempt to shade in some areas of the elusive hidden predator brought to public awareness through the tireless work of author, retired police investigator, and documentarian David Politis. His Missing 411 book series and related documentaries have revealed how thousands of people mysteriously vanish in U.S. national parks, and he reports on how the federal government is oddly and deliberately obfuscating investigations into the cases. It's a familiar blockade interference that also surrounds alien abduction and aerosol operations. Within the Missing 411 series, it appears an ancient predator is effortlessly abducting humans with an impossible 100% accuracy. Politis has written more than 10 books in the 411 series with specific profile points. Now, after more than a decade, those profile points are quickly recognized within the public domain as potential signs of a missing 411 case. There are several categories, or rather elimination points, that make the missing 411 cases unique and reveal a pattern. And those are animal and human predation are ruled out. Also, suicide is ruled out. Mental illness ruled out. Drownings and a faked death are ruled out. Let's now look at the profile points that shape the missing person 411 cases. They include canines can't find a scent during search and rescue, weather conditions cause interference during search and rescue. Victims are often found in areas previously searched several times over. Missing clothes,

0: or shoes are a factor. A pattern in the times of disappearance. There's a disability or illness connected to the victim. A lack of memory in recalling where the missing person had gone. The body is found near creeks, rivers, ponds, lakes, and streams. Boulders and granite play a role, as do swamps and bogs. A point of separation from the group initializes the event. And now within urban cases, the point of separation occurs when the individual will often want to head home because they're feeling suddenly unwell or very tired. National news reporter and Coast to Coast radio host George Knapp suggested to Politis during an interview that maybe the cases could expand into urban environments. Well, he was absolutely correct. David Politis published Missing 411, A Sobering Coincidence, more than 10 years ago. And ever since, these specific missing person cases were no longer confined to national parks. Was the possibility of the elusive predator, being a Sasquatch, a Raig, a Dogman, or any type of creature, now off the table? As the missing 411 profile points matched a myriad of cases in urban environments in the cities. Could there be more than one type of predator, or is this the same apex predator? A listener from Washington State reached out to me last year, pointing me to the fascinating thesis about the hidden predator by a metaphysical researcher named Michelle DeBries. Michelle is in a different line of work now. We tried to do an interview last year, but the interference was unlike anything I've experienced. In fact, it was worse than lining up a few of the targeted individual interviews, which were very, very difficult because of the trauma the guests had endured. And that's very hard to top. In this case with Michelle, there seemed to be a lot of external interference. Michelle referenced how this predator archetype has actually been a focus of many researchers over time, including past guest Jerry Marzinski. However, I suspect, clearly, I don't know for certain, but Jerry's work exposes a different type of predator, the parasite. But Michelle suspects it's the same thing. And the more I think about it, this is very significant because the personality and character of the etheric predator Jerry outlines is of a demonic nature, feeding off of human pain, suffering, and a range of negative energy. If you're new to Jerry's work, we'll hear an excerpt of that interview. As a reminder, Jerry Marzinski is a retired licensed psychotherapist with more than 35 years of experience counseling paranoid schizophrenics in state mental institutions, state prisons, and hospital emergency rooms. Marzinski says if psychiatry were to objectively study the voices of schizophrenics, another world would open up. They would discover the voices are not meaningless word salad. The voices have a forceful negative pattern. Let's go now to hear Jerry describe these etheric predators in more detail in his own words.
1: So it took a long while just to find a few things about the voices. So I found the more I knew about them and could tell these patients, the less resistant they were to tell me more information. Yeah. So one of the first things I saw is that they started running patterns. Okay, and these patterns were, number one, the first pattern I found is that virtually everything these voices said to the patients was negative. It was negative, insulting, berating, awful, you know, just awful stuff. If it was negative or positive, they used it to turn around at some later point and stab the patient in the back with it. So they were consistently negative and abusive and nasty. And that didn't vary. So I started asking dozens of patients about, you know, what these things were saying. They were all saying the same thing. It looked like they were all these voices were made in some cosmic cookie cutter somewhere with the same script. You know, you're no good. You're ugly. You're stupid. You're nasty. Nobody loves you. Your parents really don't like you. Why don't you just go ahead and kill yourself? All right. The same script in virtually all of these. And I found that interesting. And it was a pattern that was very consistent. It didn't vary among dozens and dozens of these schizophrenic individuals. So I got to wondering, like, what is it that holds them onto such a consistent pattern? Why aren't they random like hallucinations? Why aren't they all over the place? Why aren't some negative, some neutral, some positive, like real hallucinations? You know, why are they consistently negative? Right. So that was the first pattern. The second pattern emerged again at the state hospital when one patient came in one day and he said, the voices came and I started praying the 23rd Psalm. And I said, well, that's interesting. What happened? He said, they reacted like worms thrown on a hot frying pan. And I found that interesting. So I got the 23rd Psalm and I started handing it out to some of my other schizophrenic patients who were hearing voices. And I'd tell them, when the voices come, read this Psalm. And tell me what happened. Consistently, the voices reacted against the psalm. They hated it. They demanded that they stop speaking it. They reacted very viciously toward that psalm. Then I found out that they also reacted negatively when the patient started reading the Bible or if they went to church. And I found, I did a little study on that, and I found if the voices were very weak and the patient went to church, they shut up. If they were medium strength, then voices would get louder and try to drown out the preacher so the patient couldn't hear what he was saying. So they would interfere with the sermon. And if they were very strong, they would drive the patient right out of the church. I mean, he would just get up and run. Okay.
0: Jerry, were you able to determine when the thoughts turned into voices? And is that something that's significant in your research?
1: Well, that is significant. And there's a story behind this, too. I was wondering, you know, what these voices sounded like. You know, were they different? Were they the same? What they were like? So I prayed one day, hey, Lord, let me experience these voices. You know, what are they like? Nothing happened for about 2 weeks. I brought this one patient in, and I was always asking these guys questions. I was constantly questioning them, okay? So I brought that book into the prison with me one day, and I had this one patient sit down, and he was hearing voices. And I said, I want to read you this paragraph. And that paragraph was talking about the voices being parasites. So I started reading the book, that one paragraph, and he's listening. And then I got to the part where the author was talking about these voices being parasitic entities. Okay? And then I heard this loud crack right behind my head. You know, it was like an electrical crack, you know, like when a fuse blows. And I look around, I don't see anything. And then I hear this electrical crackling on the wall, moving toward the wall to my right. And it starts moving at a 45-degree angle up that wall, and it's crackling like an electric arc welder. It's like crack, crack, crack, crack, crack, crack. And I'm like, I don't see anything. I don't smell anything. And I look at the inmate, and I said, do you hear that? And he's just staring at me with this zombie stare. You know, it was like he was hypnotized or something. He's just staring at me, and I'm like, he's going to attack. You know, so I pushed my chair against the back wall just in case he does, so I could kick him back with my feet. And this crackling just keeps going on, so I didn't want to take my eyes off of him for any length of time. So I'm switching my attention between him and this crackling moving up the wall at a 45-degree angle. And I don't see anything. I don't smell anything. But that crackling is loud, and it's there. It's not like a 5-10 second thing. The whole thing took 25 or 30 seconds for it to, it went all around the room. It went up the right wall, it went up to the ceiling, it crackled across the ceiling.
0: Well, Jerry, we had been disconnected here, And it was very unusual. We spent the last hour trying to reconnect, and either your headphone microphone set died or there's been significant interference, and that's not unusual.
2: Something usually goes wrong with the electronics.
0: The more strength these entities can gain and harvest from the host and maybe nearby people, it seems the more they can manifest within our reality. That was from a 2025 interview with retired licensed psychotherapist Jerry Marzinski, and this is relating to the focus of this show, beginning to shade in the hidden predator at the center of the missing 411 book and film series by David Politis. Jerry said one of the most important things we can learn from studying the voices is that we're surrounded by a world of spirits containing predators that are feeding on all of us to different degrees. And to my thinking, that could be these entities creating a range of effects from low-grade consistent anxiety to full-on psychosis. And I want to interject here and remind you of a recent show addressing this issue of increasing your life force and using Neville Goddard's technique to fall off the parasite's radar. To me, this is invaluable strategy to keep centered and in the present moment of pure creativity. I'll put a link on inothernewsradio.com for that show. Continuing here, Jerry says we believe we're at the top of the food chain. Our findings reveal this isn't true. Now, it gets interesting. I connect Jerry's work to the flyers, the flying shadows Don Juan describes in Carlos Castaneda's book. Well, Michelle does the same. In fact, she goes further in her hidden predator thesis. Michelle writes, quote, "One of Marzinski's patients confessed, if the parasites were discovered to be independent of the patient, their overlord would punish them, suggesting a hierarchy." And that's from one of the patients. Michelle writes, "This is reminiscent of the Don Juan quote. The predator's mind is filled with fear of being discovered any minute now." That's from the book, The Active Side of Infinity. There it is, a glimpse into the nature of the etheric parasite, the very subject of the many in other news shows about Organite and the host-etheric parasite relationship. Past guest, author and researcher Laura Knight Yadchik, uses the same author's quotes in her 1994 book titled High Strangeness, Hyperdimensions, and the Process of Alien Abduction. And let me quickly interject a note about the high strangeness here in the alien abduction context. Author William Tompkins points out in the book selected by extraterrestrials, there were more than 30,000 alien abductions documented at one point in 1 year. And I'm assuming that's worldwide, but it could be North America alone. Yadchik writes in Chapter 11 about Don Juan's observations. The sorcerers of ancient Mexico were the first ones to see those fleeting shadows. So they followed them around. They saw them as you're seeing them, and they saw them as energy that flows in the universe. And they discover something transcendental. They discovered that we have a companion for life. We have a predator that came out of the depths of the cosmos and took over the rules of our lives. Human beings are its prisoner. The predator is our lord and master. I want to appeal to your analytical mind, Don Juan said. Think for a moment and tell me how you would explain the contradiction between the intelligence of man, the engineer, and the stupidity of his systems of belief, or the stupidity of his contradictory behavior. Sorcerers believe that the predators gave us our systems of belief, our ideas of good and evil, our social mores. At this point in our society, we have a lot going on, and what Don Juan says here, that's very easy to justify as a predator running the show behind the scenes. But again, that was a quote on the same topic written about in Laura Knight Yacek's book, High Strangeness, another really interesting book, Hyperdimensions and the Process of Alien Abduction. I'm moving to a lot of different topics and referencing authors, but please stay with me. Doesn't the part about the contradiction of man the engineer versus the stupidity of belief systems sound similar to the reincarnation trap discussion past guest Howdy McCoskey refers to in his book Exit the Cave? McCoskey is talking about false reality themes such as The Truman Show, Westworld, a rigged simulacrum with enough distraction and plausibility for those who are invested to suspend disbelief and hold together a contradictory reality. Now back to the etheric parasite as described by Don Juan Matus in How Their Fear of Being Discovered as Independent of Their Host Will Affect Their Food Supply. They don't want to be discovered. That makes sense to me. Any predator or parasite guarding the sudden awareness of their host, often the schizophrenic here, but I would consider the varying degrees referenced by Jerry, meaning the low chronic anxiety to high-level psychosis. Yet, this predator within its minions and hierarchy and legion is still in fear. If the predator is discovered, then the food source is diminished. This awareness by the host may trigger a cascading effect of victims or hosts finding out about the predator, resulting in a major loss of the predator's food source. I'm guessing that's why we're learning how the parasite's overlord would punish them if they reveal themselves to the host. And suggesting here also the hierarchy in how the energy harvested from the host might be passed through an etheric supply chain. Does this not sound like a spiritual attack, a battle royale to harvest the living waters of God's children? Let me go over what Kay Pachi, who, a young woman, looks like she's in her 20s, she references a Bible from the year 1818 here. And she says, most so-called Christians don't even know that you're supposed to keep the commandments. They don't know that that's the basis of the new covenant, that God puts his spirit in us so that we can keep all of his rules. They have no clue. Let's say that this is just a random atheist on the street, or like one of your family members or something. They come at you angry and screaming for no reason. They're operating under the exact same spirit. Why? Because the majority of the world is full of parasites and being animated by the mystery of iniquity. So again, it's another puppet. It's another NPC, which is a reference to when video games have a character that it's a non-playable character and they can be easily influenced by the writers of the code. If the NPC can get a reaction out of you or get you to fall into sin, then legally they can basically stick a straw in you and they take from you your living waters. They take from you your light, and through them, because they are connected to the beast, Sheol, I think, which is hell, is draining your life force. So there you go. You have the legion connection here with those etheric parasites. But she's talking about those parasites working through individuals as well. And the energy is described as living waters. My people have been lost sheep. Their shepherds have caused them to go astray. So the shepherds caused people to go astray. This is why I believe what I believe. The Bible repeatedly says that it's always the shepherds that are corrupted, and it goes back to the red mist, and we'll talk about the mist later. They have turned them away on the mountains. They have gone from the mountain to hill. They have forgotten their resting place. So you forget because the wine, the red wine, wine of the harlot, causes forgetfulness. Everyone that found God's sheep devoured them, and their adversary said, "We offend not because they have sinned against the Lord, the habitation of justice, even the Lord, the hope of their fathers." So the enemies, like the parasitic entities, are saying, "We're allowed to feed on them And it's not against the law, spiritual law, because the false shepherds blind people by spreading this red mist, by convincing them of things like faith alone and like we don't have to keep the law. That's old covenant. That's bondage. Well, guess what? The spiritual laws of the universe that God set up haven't changed. Things didn't change. They still have permission to feed on people who don't keep the commandments. That's why they forget, because their spirit is getting eaten up by the dark entities, and the dark entities are doing so lawfully because the false shepherds cause the people to think that they're dwelling in safety no matter what. And like always, this concept is attached to Babylon, the priests of Babylon, the false church. And we know Revelation says, "Come out of her, my people, lest you take part in her sins. Remove out of the midst of Babylon and go forth out of the land of the Chaldeans, and be as he-gods before the flocks. For lo, I will raise and cause to come up against Babylon an assembly of great nations from the north country, and they shall set themselves in array against her. From hence she shall be taken, their arrows shall be as of a mighty expert man, none shall return in vain." In Ezekiel, God sends destroyer angels into his sanctuaries before the rest of the judgments even start. It doesn't have to be a person standing in front of you. I think she's talking about a psychic vampire. Sometimes it can be temptation. Let's say this person has a random temptation and they fall into it. It becomes like an addiction. Then now there's another thing that's supposed to be a straw, pulling out your living waters. And she's drawing another one of Sheol's entities feeding on their water, stealing their waters and their mana. At a certain point, if this tree is taking from the waters and not producing fruit, the person is basically a buffet for spiritual entities. That's when you get cut off and thrown into the fire. And she explains the same energy harvest dynamic written thousands of years ago with different terminology, such as the living waters and the dried places, the red mist, the Red Sea, the wine of the harlot. Again, the harvest of energy leading back to a legion of entities. In this overview of Jerry Marzinski's connection to the missing 411 hidden predator and Michel DeBrieve's thesis, an etheric predator emerges that's both urban in its direct attack on humans and rural, flying around visibly in the desert, as Don Juan describes. We'll be revisiting this realm, but now let's look at a profile point of missing persons associated with boulders and granite. This might be significant in one sense, because pressure exerted onto the quartz inside the granite can produce piezoelectricity, as many listeners are familiar. Is this reaction alone a reason why there's an association with missing persons and granite? It doesn't sound like it would to most of us, but I also wonder if there might be a combined effect with this piezoelectric anomaly within the granite and field effects from ley line intersections. As you may recall, past interviews with Peter Shampoo, author of Gaia Matrix, Arcom and the Geometries of Destiny in the North American Landscape, he described how the bandwidth intersections of these ley lines are often the source of haunted houses and wild paranormal activity. Let's quickly review here what Peter Shampoo explains in this 2014 interview, one of the best interviews we did here.
3: So that confluence of lays and different spin fields and rivers running upstream, if you will, that whenever there's an anomalous occurrence like that, it tends to make a glitch in the matrix, and it opens up a portal. So you have a great deal of kind of mental, spiritual, psychic energy running up and down the New York City lay, and this house, from all reports, was manifesting all manner of different apparitions in Native Americans, colonials on horses, people, engaged in all kinds of different activities in the middle of this living room of this house that was constructed on a lot that no one would build on or could build on. And so this family tried to move there, and they really had trouble from the get-go. From last reports from this person, this hearsay witness, going by there at night, you can often see these glowing orange lights emanating from that house that's now abandoned because it's too crazy to live there. So that's kind of ley lines where there's a great deal of vortexing going on, if you will. Energies can get stuck, and like with any two streams that intersect at the crossroads is where the vortex is.
4: Is the vortex, in terms of energy movement, is that a swirling motion, or is what's happening there?
3: Concert with a pyramid or a dome. The pyramid is a dome. It's a spherical form that's just crystallized. That's another long story, but... So that there's this loop that goes between the two, like a donut, situation. So there's a communication between the obelisk and the dome, or the cup and the sword. There's a whole pagan thing around the cup and the sword, and we can't really go there, but it's just too broad of a subject to. But it has to do with the Grail quest and all this stuff of consciousness. So if you draw a circle and you turn it counterclockwise and you take your right hand and you turn it counterclockwise, you're going down. That energy is going down, and where that obelisk sits is right there in that pinch point. So you have multiple rings going around and all meeting right there with that obelisk is. Up there at that pinch point, and that's kind of what the, and that then works with the dome, which turns the opposite way, if you will. It turns outward and creates this space of lifting up and sending outward. So things are collected via the obelisk and then transmitted to the dome. The dome being the state capitals. Which would then transmit via, so the Masons, I suspect, this phi proportion and all these kinds of geomancy type things were well known by the Templars and the builders of Europe, and they applied all these things all the time and knew about ley lines and currents, and it was just, we got rid of it because it's an impediment to progress. When you start to look at, the Earth is alive, and no, you can't, the fairies live there, you can't build a highway there, That type of thing was let go, but people end up being on these lines without knowing it, and they have a house full of fairies.
4: Wow, endangered fairies.
3: Yeah, they're running out of space to live, and they require lay energy. They require this electromagnetic stuff. I think we do too. The stuff that's carried in ley lines is like a mana in my eyes. It's I believe that the big hairy ones, those Sasquatch and Bigfoot, they live off to some degree, and it's this bioelectric thing. It feeds you, and here we are, being in this soup of. This electromagnetic soup of artificial soup of Wi-Fi and various microwave projections. It's really messing with all the nature, the ability for nature to do its thing with electromagnetism, because everything is all kind of out of coherence.
4: Yes, you were one of the first to mention that back in 2012 in terms of the interfering with the natural telluric energy. And then Dr. Carmen Bolter, a past guest, had also mentioned the same thing, especially regarding the aerosol operations and our connection to telluric energy in the atmosphere. But I'd like to come back to that. I want to get down to the South Appalachian ley intersection with the Washington ley line. And I found the area that you mentioned also near York, Pennsylvania. And I don't know if that is correct, but it's near Three Mile Island, you mentioned. But also I found near the Harley-Davidson manufacturing plant and near an area called the Seven Gates of Hell. So you have a lot going on with, of course, Radioactivity, Harley Davidson, and then the Seven Gates of Hell. It's interesting what's happening at this particular intersection.
3: Yeah, Jeff, you've really kind of taken my suggestion and ran with it and proven my theory. You know,
4: great.
3: Well, there's many people doing this actually out on the web. They're, you know, chasing these meridians and seeing how things are all lined up, and there's a lot of things going on about, well, you know, the Illuminati have it all out there, and you know, but I'm not quite sure. You know, what inspired Harley Davidson, which has that particular angle in its block, to that was where Harley Davidson was actually invented as a.
4: I don't know, but it's a very big manufacturing plant. I don't know if that's the original spot, but it's one, you know, it's right. Where one exists.
3: Yeah, and right near there is Hershey, Pennsylvania as well, which, boy, whew, chocolate. If there's anything this country likes, it's chocolate.
4: Indeed. Okay, now getting to the Seven Gates of Hell, you can go online to find information about it on Weird Pennsylvania, those series of books, and the information just goes on and on, but a lot of it's speculation and hearsay, compelling people to go out to the area at night and walk around and get scared. But it's another paranormal anomaly in these intersections.
3: Right. It's you know, you have the nuclear plant on there, you have the Three Mile Island, you have this Seven Gates of Hell. There's a certain, you know, thing that is suggesting that's along this particular meridian of 7650. 77 seems to, you know, it in looking at this, it feels like there's more than one meridian in operation here. Coming down through on the east side of the 77th, the 7650. Jeff, you mentioned that it goes also down through the NSA building.
0: That was Peter Shampoo, author of many books, including Gaia Matrix. If you don't have a copy, it's highly recommended. So might there be a strange effect from the confluence of ley line intersections and piezoelectric energy moving through the bulk of quartz-filled granite? And you add in periodicity influences of the moon and the time of year, it might produce an interesting effect. The light phenomena recorded atop Brown Mountain, North Carolina, for instance, has been a sight to behold for centuries. Its numerous outcroppings are comprised of what's known as cranberry granite, and it's loaded up with quartz. According to Cherokee and Catawba lore, the two nations waged a terrible conflict on the mountain 800 years ago. Cherokees have legends of the mountain as a gateway, a door that leads to another realm. Whole villages are known to be relocated through this portal. A closer look at some of the beautiful ambient night photography revealing the Brown Mountain lights show more detail and what seem to be anthropomorphic figures within the lit-up areas. And I'll put a link on my site of that video. Are we then looking at a time storm, as paranormal British author Jenny Randalls describes in her book by the same title? Meaning, is this event that appears to be flashes of light atop a mountain from our perspective in another reality a longer measure of time, such as months or years? And Michelle DeVries writes, the work of Jenny Randalls and Politis alone can prove that a predatory force shares our world, and it appears to be embedded within the fabric of our reality and has the capability to use naturally occurring Earth anomalies to breach realities in order to cause physical and mental harm, often resulting in death. The victims, from Randall's research, actually survived their encounters. And Michelle's talking about time storms, offering an excellent, albeit disturbing, first-hand record of what may be occurring in Politis' missing 411 cases, which cover a mysterious haunting phenomena that has been documented for centuries and still occurs today. So she's saying the same thing here. Michelle continues, a single missing person should therefore be very easy to find. If a professionally trained tracking dog cannot pick up the person's scent, then the scent simply isn't there. Nature doesn't lie. So what happened to these people? And this is where Jenny Randall's information comes in, and she talks about evidence of spatial distortion. People and large objects plucked from one location and deposited somewhere else. And that's scattered through Jenny's book titled Time Storms. A witness moves some distance with no explicable means by which to do so. And this is Michelle DeBrieve's words here in her thesis, The Hidden Predator. But the implication of such instant transfer is that it happens by some means not consistent with ordinary science. In fact, this staple of science fiction known as teleportation is a disturbing feature of some time storms. An excellent example of teleportation occurred in 1880, and this is in Jenny Randall's book. A local farmer, Sung Zishan, from Songjishan County in China, encountered a misty light in some bushes and later discovered 2 weeks had simply gone by in a blink. He described feeling very strange, including a tingling paralysis, and that there was a humming, rushing noise. He then found himself floating upward and lost all sense of time and space. His very next recall, as if it had been a moment later, was of being found in a dazed state by a forester in Guizhou province, 300 miles from his farm. Another example, in 1952, a 2-year-old boy from Ritter, Oregon, disappeared from his grandparents' farm after he was missing for 19 hours. A searcher found the boy in a creek bed 12 miles from the farm. He had climbed two mountains and over numerous fences. Newspaper article stated the boy must have run nonstop for 12 hours to get there. How is this possible? How many 2-year-olds can run nonstop for 12 hours? The answer is none. In 1980, two friends were driving in Longmont, Colorado, when a blue glow enveloped their car, accompanied by a noise like rushing air. The next thing they knew, the car was sucked up off the road, and they were floating gravity-free for an unknown length of time. They were surrounded by a glowing mist and a smell of electric arcing. The next thing they knew, they were further down the road, and they don't even recall falling back onto the road. And this was an hour later. In 1981, a businessman in Lajares, Brazil, was separated from his car while driving to a meeting after a white glow surrounded the vehicle. Later that night, his wife reported him missing, and police found his car abandoned with the keys still in the ignition after the white glow took over the car. He felt a sense of pressure on him, making it hard to move, and pains in his muscles. Then he found himself in a dreamy, floating state, and the next instant, he was coming to with his body still sore and disoriented. The car was gone. The man walked to a pharmacy to buy some pain reliever and realized he had been deposited 600 miles from where his car was discovered by police. 5 days had passed, even though for him it was only a minute. Jenny Randall's has 25 years of experience investigating scientific anomalies. She served as director of investigations at the British UFO Research Association for 12 years. She engaged in research with the Dr. J. Allen Hynek Center for UFO Studies, the Association for Scientific Study of Anomalous Phenomena, and UFO Investigators Network. And she has lectured, researched at MIT and Manchester University. Michelle DeVries writes in her Hidden Predator thesis, in the fall of 1947, during a trip to visit the Dalai Lama, 11 travelers experienced a red and gray time storm when they stopped in a small village late one afternoon. And this is in Time Storms by Jenny Randall's. The timing of this time storm coincides with Politis finding that quote, the vast majority of disappearances occur in the late afternoon or early evening. The incident also began with a sudden change in temperature from hot and humid to icy coldness. A woman from the group stated her skin was tingling, a prickling sensation, when she, quote, saw a strange red object. The locals recognized it and fled in terror at the sight of the floating apparition, saying afterward, the only thing to do when it appeared was to hide. The woman stated it didn't seem to have any particular shape. It was a very strange cloud. It was moving just above the surface, but definitely moving. I would say it was as big as a large house. The strange cloud then targeted the woman's truck and moved around it as if performing a military inspection. Quote, there was an extraordinary pressure in the air. The truck was actually vibrating. The air surrounding the party felt alive in an electric manner that none of them had ever experienced before. The woman described the strange cloud as appearing solid in the middle, but outside was like a fog or vapor. When it was right over her, she felt a strange pressure in the air and the terrible electrical tingling. Furthermore, there was silence, stillness, and timelessness. Then reality changed in an instant. There had been some sort of space-time dislocation. The entire party of travelers experienced some degree of sickness with vomiting and red, itchy rashes afterward, which lasted into the next day. They were all so disturbed by the experience, they canceled their trip and headed back to Nepal. Another time storm incident with electromagnetic anomalies occurred in 1963 in the middle of the afternoon on the Western Atlantic. A ship towing a barge sailed into a strange uniform fog, which caused the compass to, quote, spin frantically around. The ship lost power to the motors, electrical equipment, for 10 minutes. After the fog passed, crew members checked the barge and reported the surface of the vessel was unexpectedly hot. In addition, several flashlights were not working. All the batteries were drained of power and could not be recharged. Very interesting. There are many examples within literature where the main character wanders through a forgotten passageway or hidden gate. In 1965, Alexander Key wrote The Forgotten Door. Alice in Wonderland, as many are familiar, and maybe more accurately representing a confluence of natural forces, The Wizard of Oz. You might recall past guest Dr. Judy Wood describing how a tornado event will activate a confluence of electricity, magnetics, and gravity to create a separation of atoms known to allow, for example, a piece of straw to seemingly pierce through a tree. Now, the straw wasn't physically accelerated to a volatile speed to pierce the tree. It's suggesting a phasing occurred on the atomic level. That field effect was the mechanism for transportation in the film The Wizard of Oz, which is interesting because witnesses report around Brown Mountain, for example, they refer to something called the Oz factor when the woods go quiet and uneasiness fills the realm, and it's often the prelude to a missing 411 case. British ufologist David Clark writes in his article UFO Abductions in the Celtic Otherworld, quote, there are many tales of voyages to magical supernatural worlds. In the conic tale of Nera, the entrance to the other world was through a hole in a rock found by the hero, who was following this raiding party of dead warriors. And having entered this place, he had to stay there since he had become one of the dead. The mysterious underground caverns with their unearthly lighting and shamanic initiation rituals echo the alleged interiors of UFOs in the present day. In Celtic mythology, the other world may be reached through a cave, the waters of a lake, through a magic mist upon a magic boat or vessel, or through the granting of sudden insight. In the earliest Irish sagas. This land is called the Plain of the Two Mists. Uncanny mists, David writes, it should be noted, are a very common motif found in many close encounter experiences, and they are a fundamental element in the manifestation of ancestor spirits and gods in Celtic mythology. A strange green mist plays an important part in the famous Avely UFO abduction, which took place in Essex, southeast England in 1974. The Evans family reported how they had unaccountably experienced a period of missing time after passing through a strange bank of green mist in their car late at night, and it was only afterward that a full-blown abduction experience emerged under hypnosis. And this is from an article, a 1989 article by British ufologist David Clark. Now, when it comes to the Boulder profile points, Politis will often mention how the government in Iceland will build around boulders instead of moving them. The folklore tells of how certain boulders are homes for hidden people or the Holdu folk, and they are thought to live inside boulders, cliffs, and lava fields. I want to add here a potential yet fascinating connection. More than 10 years ago, Gladys, who posts on her YouTube channel GCE Peru, had consistently recorded anomalous activity on the side of a small mountain in Peru. She had a perfect view from her apartment window. The objects appear as large white bedsheets. Some of them are dark, but they're all mainly white, and they look like bedsheets. They're not perfectly square, but they move in these flowing ways. And they are intentionally flying in and around boulders on the mountainside. Some of these large flowing white shapes moving upon this Peruvian mountainous ridge would fly directly into the rocks themselves and vanish, as if they dissolved into solid rock, the solid rock face of a boulder. When the profile points of boulder fields or granite comes up in the missing persons case, this anomalous activity caught on video stands out to me as a possible connection. Is it a predator? I don't know. What is really interesting is GCE Peru, Gladys, posted another video of an eagle catching and attacking one of these entities. There are videos of Gladys singing to them, and they're responding with flashes of a lighter color. I caught something similar on video years ago. In an abandoned field in Long Island City, across from Manhattan, one afternoon in May of 2015. It looked like the very same bed sheet type object that Gladys was catching in Peru. It appeared at the bottom edge of a cumulus cloud, and there it was flipping around against a bright blue sky. It was beautiful. And after recording it, I packed up and headed home. Or at least that was my intention, but something else happened. And here is my description of the event from a documentary I put together a few years ago titled New York Skywatch, A Decade of UFOs. In May 2015, my paranormal odyssey in this field ended with undercover police singling me out amid the many dog walkers and explorers who had actually worn a path through this field. On that day, I caught on video the closest UFO at the time. It looked like a giant white bedsheet. After the sighting, I packed up and started walking out of the field. A falcon flew right by my face. And looking back, it might have been a warning because undercover officers were in position to arrest me for trespassing. Three plainclothes officers with bulletproof vests stepped out of a tan SUV with a plumbing service sign on the door. One officer searched my backpack, another retraced my steps back behind the chain link fence and said she saw me drop something. She returns, puts on rubber gloves, and searches my pockets. I was nervous they might plant something on me. They talk to each other for a while, run my information, and decide to let me go. No arrest, nothing. I get home to review the footage of this close-up UFO. I press play,
5: And right when I zoom into the UFO, the screen turns a solid blue. I can't explain it, but it's not uncommon for high-level interference events like this to transpire while UFO hunting. Essentially, that was it for filming at this location.
0: This was May 2015, and I'd been catching UFOs in this area on video since 2006, and nothing came close to this level of layered interference to the point of arrest, all triggered by catching that bedsheet object on video. And my camera ultimately rejected it. It's as if the event was erased from time and space. I'd like to also point out how distinctly similar the activity of what Gladys is catching on video in Peru and what I randomly recorded in New York City and what Don Juan describes as the flyers. A notable difference is the implied colors of the flyers in Don Juan's story. It suggested they're black shadows. In GCE Peru's video, these flowing shapes or flyers are both black and white, and more often they appear as white. Most importantly, and the main reason I'm mentioning this, is how the flyers are seen to dissolve into rocks. The detail connects what very well could be the flyers, the ancient predator, to the missing 411 Boulder profile point. So in this first show about the hidden predator of missing 411 cases, we looked at the etheric parasite described by Jerry Marzinski. We also looked at the same energy harvest dynamic described in the 1818 Bible. The living waters would be what Robert Monroe calls Lush. We've learned that this etheric predator has its domain in both urban and rural settings. The next part examined the role of granite, its piezoelectric nature, and the confluence of vortex energy created by ley line intersections that can produce field effects and an entrance into what David Clark calls the other world. That's going to do it for In Other News. I'm Jeff Brady. Visit InOtherNewsRadio.com. For archives and more information about the guests, if you have any questions about this show, please email me at inothernewsradio@yahoo.com.

0: have you asked me to come here?
1: I want you to help me write my will.
0: How may I help?
1: Well, how does it begin?
0: I believe you state your name and that you are of sound mind.
1: Do I have to prove that?
0: No, just say so.
1: And then what?
0: You say how you want your estate divided.
1: I don't have an estate.
0: A living person does not have an estate, but there is estate planning.
1: You mean for when I will have an estate?
0: When you are no longer a living person.
1: Like before I was born?
0: Yes, but before you were born, you didn't have a name.
1: And I wasn't of sound mind.
0: Any other questions?
1: Who should I leave my money to?
0: Your spouse, children, brothers and sisters, nieces and nephews, grandchildren, favorite charities.
1: Ooh, like a radio station?
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1: All right, I guess we'll just have to get the opening out of the archives later. But tonight, on the Golden Age of Radio, that's right, this is the Golden Age of Radio. I'm your host, Max Schmid, and we are going to salute Peggy Weber, dead, was she 100, 101? A staple in the world of old-time radio, who then went on to create a program that aired on WBAI for quite some time. She had a playhouse. They did radio plays for 20 or more years. I believe they're still doing them. So we're not going to hear any of those today, though. We're going to stick to her work in old-time radio, I believe. We're going to hear an episode of Dragnet, an episode of The Whistler, and an episode of Damon Runyon Theater. Just, you know, picking at random from the dozens, hundreds of programs that she appeared on, each one having their own unique look at her voice. Her voice that I hope you can pick out. We're going to play The Whistler last, because I don't know which of the two sisters she is in The Whistler episode. I think it's pretty obvious who she is in all the other shows. Often the only female character in the programs. But hey, before we get to all of that, why don't we begin with Gunsmoke, shall we? Because we're going to bypass our Columbia Workshop entry for two reasons, because the next one that survives from the Columbia Workshop summer series is a full hour of John Brown's Body. So perhaps we'll do that next week, perhaps not. But we're going to spare some time for more Peggy Weber this evening on the Golden Age of Radio. While we listen to Gunsmoke and I get my stuff together, you know, I've been working on this show frantically for the last couple of hours. So here it is. Ivy Wed, that's the name of our Gunsmoke episode for today from August 31st, 1958. It's the 334th episode of the series in which Hester Lackett is regularly beaten by her husband, Sam. Even so, she refuses to sign a complaint against him and even bails him out of jail. And let's see how this all winds up. Written by Les Crutchfield, with all the usual cast, plus, regular guest stars, John Daner, Virginia Christine, and Harry Martell. It's Gunsmoke to start.

0: 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Enjoy.
1: Around Dodge City and in the territory on West, there's just one way to handle the killers and the spoilers, and that's with a U.S. Marshal and the smell of gun smoke.
2: Gunsmoke, presented by Army in Europe magazine, a monthly feature magazine for the use of a soldier and civilian.
1: Gunsmoke, starring William Conrad, the story of the violence that moved west with young America, and the story of a man who moved with it.
3: I'm that man, Matt Dillon, United States Marshal, the first man they look for and the last they want to meet. It's a chancy job, but it makes a man watchful.

0: Hello, Chester.
1: I was just meant coming over to the office, Mr. Dillon, and I had me a little glass of beer.
0: Oh, well, that sounds like a pretty good idea. I'll have one with you. Can I have a beer, please?
2: Sure, Marshal.
0: What's the matter with Kitty over there? Isn't she speaking to us this evening?
1: Well, she ain't speaking to nobody, hardly.
0: Here you are. Ah, thanks.
1: She's been sitting there with her nose in that book ever since I come in here.
0: A book? Kitty? We'll have to look into this. Hello, Kitty.
3: Hello, Mac. Yes, sir.
1: Kitty?
3: Sit down.
0: Thank you.
3: Oh, I didn't see you come in.
0: You were too wrapped up in that thing there.
3: It's not a thing. It's a book of poetry.
0: Poetry?
3: Sure. That young Boston fellow that came through last week left it here.
0: Oh.
3: It's poems by Tennyson. I never knew words could be so beautiful, Matt. Here, listen to this. Here are cool mosses deep, and through the moss the ivies creep. And in the stream the long-leaved flowers weep, and from the craggy ledge the poppy hangs in sleep.
1: Marsh, that sounds so nice and skinny.
3: Yeah.
0: That's quite a place he's describing, Kitty, wherever it is.
3: Well, it's sure enough Dodge City.
0: Well, you could leave, you know, and find some place like that poem is about.
3: Oh, no, I won't. You know that. I don't even try.
4: Marshal Sam Lackett's walking his wife again. Something awful. They're right out here.
0: All right. I'll be back with that beer in a minute, Kitty.
3: Sure.
5: Sam, please.
0: All right, Lackett, that's enough.
5: Hey, you just stay out of this, Marshal. What's between a man and this woman ain't nothing for the law to poke into.
6: Marshal.
5: She'd stay home like she ought to do. She wouldn't have no complaint.
6: I don't aim to have you lose all the egg money on gambling and drink.
5: Shut up, or I belt your teeth out of your head.
0: Don't hit her again.
5: I've already told you, Marshal. It ain't none of the law's business.
0: Well, a few days in jail might change your mind about that.
5: Jail? You'd jail a man just for keeping order in his own household?
0: I'll jail any man for beating a woman.
5: You can't jail me.
0: I can if she signs a complaint.
6: Oh no, Marshal. I wouldn't do nothing like that.
5: You just let me catch you signing a complaint.
0: Miss Lackett, this isn't the first time he's hit you, and it's more likely won't be the last unless he learns that he can't get away with it.
6: No, I wouldn't want to sign no complaint.
0: 6 months ago, when Doc set those broken fingers for you, didn't Sam do that?
5: She's a liar if she says so.
6: No, it was the gate on the corral. One of the calves was trying to get out.
0: Oh? You told Doc you dropped a piece of stove wood on it.
6: Well, I don't remember.
5: Well, what you better remember is where you left the wagon. Go get it. Get back out to the place. I'll have more to say to you later.
6: All right, Sam. I'm broke.
0: Ms. Lackett. You know, you don't have to put up with any more of this. Now, if you want to sign a complaint, I'll see that you're protected.
6: No, Marshal, it's all right. I'll go.
5: Yeah. Maybe that'll learn you not to butt into a man's personal affairs more.
0: I'll butt in if you hit her again. I'm warning you.
1: I was hoping
3: you had flattened
1: him, Matt.
0: I was too, Mr.
1: Jones.
0: Now, give me a glass of rye,
5: Bartender. Yeah, sure, Marshal.
3: Poor little gal. Matt, you remember Hester when she first came here from the Indians?
0: Yeah.
3: Some of the girls helped me, and we made her a wedding dress out of some linen tablecloths, all white. She's pretty as a picture.
1: Well, she sure ain't very pretty now. That's the way you see her, no?
0: Well, Sam's had a lot of bad luck, Chester. 2 years of crop failures. He lost most of his herd from Blackwater fever.
3: Is that her fault?
0: No. no. But it makes a man kind of short-tempered.
3: Those two are heading for something bad, Matt. I'll give you odds. How about it?
0: No kidding.

0: All right, Matt. Breathe in now.
1: Can it just like this, huh?
0: More. Deeper. All right, now. Breathe out. Slow, slow. That's fine. That's... Now, once more. That's good. That's good. Now, breathe out. Fine, fine, fine. Well, you can put your shirt back on now, Matt.
1: All right, Doc. You mean to tell me that you can really tell something about a man's health just by listening to him through that, whatever you call it?
0: That is called a stethoscope. Yeah. Of course I can tell. Why else would I be doing it?
1: Well, just to impress people, maybe. I wouldn't put it past.
0: Oh, impress who? An ignorant lout that's got no better sense than to go out and get a bullet through his lung?
1: I didn't do it on purpose, Doc. Well, besides, it's all healed up, isn't it?
0: Healed up. In that rawhide carcass of yours, of course it's healed up.
1: Oh, that's good.
0: You know, man, until I came to Dodge City, I had no conception of what the human body could endure. Like during the war, I've seen men die with wounds that you wouldn't even go to bed with.
1: And I always figure they can't bury you as long as you're on your feet, Doc.
2: Doc?
0: Why, Mrs. Lackett.
2: Doc, I...
1: Doc, she's been beaten half to death.

0: That's about all I can do for right now, Matt. The nose is broken and that one rib. And her eye is injured. I just don't know.
1: Let's see. You feel like telling me what happened, ma'am?
2: I don't know, Marshal. Nothing, I guess.
1: Yeah, Miss Lackett, I wouldn't call it nothing when you were hurt so bad that you could hardly crawl up those stairs.
2: It don't matter. Nothing happened.
1: Now, how did it happen?
2: I don't remember, Marshal. I just don't remember.
1: It was Sam, wasn't it?
2: No. No, I fell off the wagon.
1: Oh, this didn't happen from a fall. You may as well tell me, Miss Lackett. I'm going to find out one way or the other. Now, was it Sam?
2: He killed me for telling me. He said he would.
1: He won't hurt you. I'll see to that.
2: I thought he was going to tonight. Seems like he just keeps getting more mean and cruel. Tonight, I know he'd really killed me if I hadn't gotten away.
1: He's not going to kill anybody. Look, you just sign the complaint and I'll take care of him.
2: Is this all so different when we got married? Him and the way the world looked? Everything is different.
0: Miss Lyle, maybe that's enough talking for now.
2: I used to think back on it lots of times, laying awake at night, listening to the coyotes across the prairie. I don't do that much no more, but I used to. Like when we were first married. He was so kind and gentle. He told me I was the prettiest girl he'd ever seen in his whole life.
1: Now, Miss Lackett,
2: he wanted me to put on my good dress, and when we'd sat in the porch in the evenings, and wear my brooch with the pearls, he'd pin it on me himself, and would always laugh because he was so clumsy and he couldn't. That's what it was about tonight, Marshal. He wanted that brooch to bring into town and sell, but I wouldn't tell him where it was. What is it? Changes people that start out good and breaks them and turns them bad.
1: I don't know, man. It's time, maybe, or maybe it's a prairie.
2: A prairie. I hate it.
1: Will you sign the complaint, Miss Lackett?
2: Yes. Yes, I will, Marshal.
3: All right, everybody, quiet down, question session. I don't have much time. I rode in yesterday, ride out again tonight. So it don't matter whether you got business with this court or if you just come in off the street to loaf. Long as you're here, you got to show proper respect so we can get on with the cases. And let's see now. Here's the first thing you got here is a case of wife beating Sam Lackett. Preliminary hearing, is Sam in court?
4: Yes, sir, he is, Your Honor. I just brought him over from the jail.
5: I ain't done nothing, Judge.
3: Sam, you'll get your chance to speak your piece. From what I hear about you, you're overdoing court anyhow. Is Marshal Dillon here? Chester, where's Matt?
6: Yeah, well, I don't know, sir. I figured he'd be here, but now...
3: So we can't start this without him.
6: Well, see, him and Doc was going to bring Miss Lackett, providing she felt up to it. According to Doc, she'd have to lose a sight in one of her eyes.
5: Oh, it's a lie. He's just putting on, trying to make it hard on me.
3: Sam, I'll tell you right now, I don't like wife beaters. You get me mad, I'll find some legal loophole to hang you.
5: I ain't done nothing.
7: I'm sorry to be late, Your Honor.
3: That's all right, Matt.
7: Doc wasn't even too sure Miss Lackett was in any condition to come here, but she insisted that she was.
3: Well, she ought to be in bed.
5: He's going to tell you a bunch of lies.
3: All right, let's get on with it then. I'll read this complaint here, and then we'll see what we've got to go on. Now, there's a complaint charge in...
2: Your Honor, sir. Please, sir, could I say something?
3: Well, it ain't quite in order, but I guess it's all right. What is it, Miss Lackett?
2: Well, it's about that complaint, Your Honor. I want to take it back. I don't know what I was thinking when I signed it. There ain't no truth in it, Judge. I fell. That's how I got hurt.
4: Yeah. I told you that complaint was a pack of lies, didn't I?
8: Well, Marshal?
7: She's afraid of him, Your Honor. She's scared to go through with it.
8: You're sure this is what you want to do, Miss Lackett?
2: Yes, sir. I'm sure.
8: It seems a shame to let a white-beaten scoundrel like him get off scot-free just by intimidating a witness. Now, if there was only some other charge, like resisting arrest or shooting off firearms...
6: He did resist arrest, Your Honor. Mr. Dillon had to slap him flat.
8: Well, in that case, Sam, $50 for 50 days.
4: Well, I ain't got $50, and you know it. And that's a dirty, crooked way of running things.
8: Here's your prisoner,
7: Matt. All right, Your Honor. All right, come on, Sam. I got a big stack of firewood over at the jail just waiting to be cut.

0: It's not locked. Come on in.
1: Morning, Mark.
0: Oh, how are you, Miss Blackett? Here, you take your chair, huh?
1: Thank you kindly. Good morning, Chester.
2: Hi, Bill, ma'am.
1: Well, kind of old somehow, Chester.
0: Old? You must be all of 25, I guess.
1: Well, it ain't the years that make you old, Marshal. I didn't come to talk about that, though.
0: You shouldn't be here at all, Miss Blackett. Doc told you to stay in bed for another week at least, didn't he?
1: Well, I just couldn't get used to it, Marshal. It didn't seem proper.
0: Yeah, well, you want to talk to Sam, huh?
1: How's he taking to it, Marshal?
0: Mean? Maybe we can work some of that out of him, but his time is 50 days, you're up.
1: Well, now, the way I recollect it, the judge said $50 or 50 days.
0: Yeah, that's right.
1: And that if the fine was to be paid up, you'd turn him loose?
0: Well, yeah, $41 as it stands now. He's been here 9 days, but I doubt anybody's going to pay me more.
1: I want to pay his fine, Marshal.
0: What?
1: I got the money. I sold my brooch to one of the girls at the Long Brown. Here, see?
0: Yes, I see.
2: But Miss Lockett, he pretty near killed you a couple weeks ago. Next time he might just do it.
1: No, Chester, he won't. There you are, Marshal. $41.
0: Well, all right, go get him, will you, Chester?
2: Yes, sir, but...
0: Miss Lockett, why are you doing this? First withdrawing your complaint in court and now paying his fine and getting him out. Why?
1: I don't know exactly. At least not how to put it in words. I've been trying to think things out for the last 2 weeks. My life and how it's wasted and what's become of me and all.
0: Well, you'll get over this in time.
1: No, Martha. You get beat just so many times and you get over it. Then there's one finally you don't get over. Because there ain't nothing left of you.
3: Esther, what do you think you're doing here? Come around the close, did you?
1: No, Sam.
0: You just paid your fine, Sam. You're being released.
3: So you finally come to your senses.
1: That's right, Sam.
3: And you, Marshal, maybe this will learn you not to interfere between a man and his wife from now on.
0: I don't call a wife, Peter, a man.
1: Ain't you done no thinking, Sam? Ain't you even sorry at all for what you done to me?
3: You better keep your mouth shut if you know it's good for you. What I've done ain't nothing to what'll happen to you if you try lawing against me again.
1: You'd beat me. Is that what you're saying?
3: I'll beat you a plenty you don't stand lying. I might just throw you clean off the place. I can't see no reason keeping somebody as ugly and broken up as you.
1: Then it's still the same. And it'll go on being. You ain't changed one bit.
0: You really think you would, Miss Blackett?
1: I just hope that was all, Marshal. The last little piece of hope I had. Sam, come over here by the window.
0: What?
1: I brought you a present. I got it wrapped up in here.
0: What'd you do? Finally sell that brooch of yours?
1: I let you off in court, Sam. But I guess you're kind of back in court now. Charged with killing a woman. Your wife. How do you plead, Sam?
3: I don't know what you're talking
1: about. How do you plead?
3: I'll plead you when I get you out to the place.
1: No, you won't. And if you won't answer the charge, or even say you're sorry or promise to do better, then the court's going to decide for you.
3: Miss Blackett, don't do it.
1: You're guilty, Sam. That's the way the court decides. Guilty. Here's the gun, Marshal. I reckon you'll want it for evidence.

Produced and directed by Norman McDonald, stars William Conrad as Matt Dillon, U.S. Marshal. The script was specially written for Gunsmoke by Les Crutchfield, with editorial supervision by John Meston. The music was composed and conducted by Rex Corey. Sound patterns were by Ray Kemper and Bill James. Featured in the cast were Parley Bear as Chester, Howard McGeer as Doc, and Georgia Ellis as Kitty. George Walsh speaking. Join us again next week for another specially transcribed story on Gunsmoke. 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

0: And another drop-dead ending to Gunsmoke, heard weekly here on the Golden Age of Radio on WBAI New York. I'm your host and producer, Max Schmid. Busy producing here. Now, hang on 1 second, because I want to find out. I want to go back to the Radio Gold Index and look up Peggy Weber. Let's see what her earliest listed radio credit is that he has listed, at least. And he is usually pretty darn good with people's credits. Okay, the first thing that he has listed for Peggy Weber is in 1939. An episode of Watch Obelisk Plays in June of 1939. And from there, her career spanned decades. She died at 100 years old Saturday a week ago. And after radio and movies, she starred in The Screaming Skull. That's something you may have seen on Svengoolie or somewhere else. And then she founded the California Artists Radio Theater, CART. Peggy Weber, producer, director. The California Artists Radio Theater was founded by veteran actress Peggy Weber. The producer and director of the company's productions, she frequently adapts the radio scripts from the literary source material, works with composers to score the music, and supervises the editing process. And we were running for many years under the title WBAI Playhouse. Those performances, they're available online, many of them you can hear. Great radio works, mostly, what are they, in the two-hour format. So, there's another place to look for Peggy Weber, but we're going to look for her on the radio on tonight's program. And if I don't shut up soon, we won't get to everything I have selected for this evening. We're going to open with, let's see, well, we're saving her earliest program from this on this week's show to the end because, well, you know, it's a shocker, it's a thriller, it's from The Whistler. But I thought we would hear her in a program recommended to me by Elizabeth Tankersley, the Damon Runyon Theater. This is the final episode of the series called Dream Street Rose. And Peggy Weber plays the same character as a young woman and as an old woman. Peggy Weber was very versatile. I listened to some works of hers playing a French orphan, old ladies, much like Lorraine Tuttle would do on Sam Spade. She'd play Effie, and then she would play all the weird character women on the show. And Peggy Weber was much the same, versatile woman of a thousand voices. Well, we're going to hear her now as Dream Street Rose. Damon Runyon Theater, September 25th, 1949, the 52nd and final episode of the series. John Brown, of course, is Broadway. The rest of the cast, not a clue. But let's listen to it, shall we? Here on the Golden Age of Radio, WBAI New York.
1: The Damon Runyon Theater.

0: Once again, the Damon Runyon Theater brings you another story by the master storyteller, Damon Runyon. And this one, Dream Street Rose. And to tell it to you, here is Broadway.
1: Thanks. It is early of an evening, about midnight, when there is nothing much doing anywhere, that I go around to Good Time Charlie's place in West 47th Street. I figure maybe I will have a few games of rummy with Charlie. In fact, we are just sitting down when Charlie looks toward the back door and says,
2: "Now, why does that dame got to pick my place to come in?"
1: "Huh? Oh, Dream Street Rose."
2: "Yeah."
1: "Well, I guess I will be going."
2: "No, please do not leave me alone with her, Broadway."
1: "You are afraid of her?"
2: "Look, when she comes in the door and stands like that, I know she is looking for somebody to talk to. And when nobody listens, she is liable to bust up the joint."
1: "I guess she is just lonesome, Charlie. After all, she is quite an old doll. And many citizens like him shading 20 instead of maybe 60.
2: She is looking at us. Come on, deal the cards. Maybe she will take the hint and go away."
1: "Nope, she is coming over."
2: "We will not listen to her talk. Maybe silence will discourage her."
1: Okay. Just say hello and leave it at that."
3: "Hello, boys."
1: Hello, Rose."
4: Hiya, Rose."
3: "Gonna play rummy, huh?"
1: "Yeah, we are just starting. Your deal, Charlie."
4: "Yeah, sure. Nice seeing you, Rose."
3: "That's okay. Go ahead, deal the cards. And while you play, I'll tell you a story. I want to talk to somebody."
4: "Oh.
3: What's the matter, Charlie?"
4: Nothing."
3: "You don't like for me to come in here?"
4: "Do I say anything like that, Rose?"
3: "Yeah, the way you look at me. Okay, maybe I ain't plush and mink, but I'm people, ain't I?"
1: "Look, Rose, nobody says anything against you."
3: "Nobody has to. All they gotta do is look, and I know what they think. Broadway, you're a good guy. You see a lot of people, but never like me, huh?"
1: "Rose, like you say, you are people."
3: "Nobody thinks so. I'm just Dream Street Rose, the old doll who pushes a mop for a living."
2: "Broadway, she is lighted up."
3: "Me, no."
1: "Look, Rose, maybe you better go home. Come on, I will walk with
3: no,
1: you and we will talk."
3: "No, I'm gone."
1: "Okay, Rose. You say you have got something on your mind?"
3: "I gotta talk about it. Gotta tell you about a friend of mine."
1: Sure. Go ahead. If it makes you feel any better, go ahead."
3: "Gotta talk about this friend of mine. She's pretty, Broadway. Real pretty."
1: "Yeah, well, what about her, Rose?"
3: "You're a good guy, Broadway. I'll tell you. It's a good story. You'll like it."
1: Now, when Rose is feeling like telling a story, people listen. Because otherwise, Dream Street Rose is more than 6 to 5 to start tossing things around and making the atmosphere unpleasant. So we let her tell her story. And it is a strange one. And I will tell it to you in a minute.

0: back to the Damon Runyon Theater and the famous story, Dream Street Rose.
1: Like I say, Dream Street Rose wants to tell us a story about her friend. Now, maybe I better tell you why she is called Dream Street Rose. It is because she lives in a part of the 40s where there are many theatrical hotels and rooming houses. And all the characters who live there gab and gab about what is coming up. All good. This gab is dreamy. Very dreamy indeed. Because nothing good ever happens to them. Rose is like that. She is always talking to anybody who will listen. Tonight, Rose says as follows.
2: Well, Broadway, Charlie... You know where Colorado is?
1: Sure. West of Albany.
2: Uh-huh. Well, a long time ago, my friend lived in a little town in Colorado. She was a waitress there in her old man's joint. She was a good kid. She was real good.
1: Okay, I will buy that. Now, what is the rest of the story?
2: Pretty as a picture, that kid was. Had all the guys nuts about her. But you know what, Broadway?
1: She gives nobody a tumble.
2: No. And then one day, a guy walks in she never seen before. Ain't much for looks, but he had a nice smile, and he sat down at the counter, and he says to my friend...
0: Hello.
3: Hello. What do you have?
0: Oh, ham and, I guess.
3: All right. Fry two with... How do you want the eggs?
0: Light over.
3: Easy over.
0: Do you mind if I ask you a question?
3: The answer is no.
0: Now, don't get excited, kid. All I wanted to know is, what's the best place in town to stay?
3: Oh, well, the Santa Fe house, I guess.
0: Thanks.
3: Why are you laughing?
0: I didn't run true to form, did I?
3: I don't know what you mean.
0: I was supposed to comment on your eyes, your complexion, your, well, everything.
3: I'm sorry.
0: It's all right.
3: Now what's so funny?
0: Oh, you small-town characters are all alike.
3: What's the matter with small towns and people?
0: Not a thing. I like them.
3: Then why'd you say that?
0: Oh, forget it. I'm sorry.
3: Why'd you say it?
0: Okay, I'll tell you. So you're pretty. Every customer who wears pants and comes in here gives you a line. You expect it. Then when somebody comes in who's been around and has seen more than a jerkwater junction and a doll-faced waitress, well, when somebody like that comes in and doesn't spread butter all over the place, you get sore.
3: You're pretty smart, aren't you?
0: No, just been around, that's all.
3: Lots of people have.
0: I know. Now, let's stop talking. I came in here to eat. I'm going to eat in silence.
1: Dream Street Rose tells me that is the way her friend gets acquainted with this guy whose name is Frank McQuillan. It seems he's a pretty sharp citizen, and it is not long before he is making a good living at the local pool parlor. He is a pretty fair shot. Then, it comes up a couple of weeks later, and since Frank takes all his meals at the little lunch wagon, he and Rose's friend get to know each other better. In fact, one night, he takes her home from the lunch wagon, and while they are walking along, the scene is as follows.
3: Frank.
0: Yeah?
3: Remember the first night you came into the lunch wagon?
0: Mm-hmm. The eggs were fried too hard.
3: Is that all you remember?
0: Well, what else was there?
3: You said something about small-town characters.
0: Oh, forget it. I was tired and, well, you burned me a little.
3: Why?
0: Well, the way you got sore.
3: Well, I wasn't really.
0: No? You acted like it.
3: Maybe because, well, I guess I was hurt.
0: But why?
3: Oh, I don't know.
0: Because I didn't turn a backflip when you moved those eyes on me? I'll give 10 to 1 you got the locals jumping through hoops.
3: You got a fine opinion of me, haven't you?
0: Nothing, one way or the other.
3: What do you think?
0: What's the difference?
3: You think I'm a flirt?
0: You? Oh, no, not at all.
3: You're making fun of me.
0: No, I'm not.
3: Why'd you laugh?
0: Okay. All right, stop a minute.
3: Yeah?
0: You're not a flirt. You wouldn't know how to be one, kid. As far as you know, those eyes of yours are putting your head to seaward. That's all. You stand behind that counter all day scared stiff.
3: Scared? What?
0: Of every guy who comes in. He makes a crack, you laugh and give him the fast brush. But underneath, you're scared because you're just a pretty kid who doesn't know what 2 and 2 adds up to. Well?
3: I hate you.
0: Sure? Because I told you the truth. I'll give you 10 to 1 you've never been kissed.
3: I have too.
0: By whom?
3: Will Higginbottom.
0: The clerk in the grocery.
3: What's the matter with that?
0: Nothing. Who said there was?
3: It's always the way you say things. Like you haven't got any use for anybody or anything.
0: Maybe I haven't.
3: Will's a...
0: He's a fine grocery clerk. And he kissed you. That makes him a big man.
3: I like him.
0: Okay. Let's drop Will Higginbottom.
3: He wants me to marry him.
0: So marry him.
3: I might.
0: Such goings on.
3: You're mean and contemptible.
0: Here's a change from grocery clerks.
3: Let me go.
0: You want to be let go?
3: Frank, please.
0: A grocery clerk was never like this.

0: And so Rose's friend falls in love with this Frank citizen. And it is not long before other people know it, including Will Higginbotham, the grocery clerk. Then it comes up one night, Frank has taken Rose's friend home again, and they stop and sit on a bench in a little park.
1: Something wrong, Frank?
2: Wrong? What?
1: Oh, I don't know. Haven't said 10 words all evening.
2: Maybe I've got nothing to say.
1: Oh. It's a nice night.
2: Yes, well.
1: There is something wrong, isn't there?
2: Look, why do you keep saying that? A million and one things to talk about, and you keep going over that.
1: Oh, I'm sorry, Frank.
2: But what?
1: You're leaving, aren't you?
2: How do you know?
1: Well, the last couple of days, I felt it.
2: All right, so you felt right. What of it?
1: Where are we going?
2: Say that again, kid.
1: I said, where are we going? Don't laugh.
2: You tell me a joke, I laugh. Who said anything about we?
1: I just... I thought...
2: Are you kidding? What do you want from me?
1: You love me. You told me.
2: Did I?
1: Well, you know you did, Frank. You know it. You told me 100 times.
2: 99.
1: Frank, you gotta take me with you.
2: Listen, kid, I'm a rolling stone. Here today, gone tomorrow. What fun would that be for you?
1: I love you.
2: You think.
1: I do.
2: All right, let's break this up. I didn't make any promises, did I?
1: I didn't think promises were necessary.
2: So nobody gets hurt.
1: I will, Frank.
2: Now forget.
1: No, I can't. Why, don't you understand, Frank? I love you. Well, ever since the first night you walked in the lunch wagon, you were different.
2: Not much.
1: Frank, listen to
2: him. No, let's break this up.
1: You can't. You've got to listen to
2: him. I don't think so.
1: Frank, where are you going?
2: Away. I'll drop you a postcard.
1: Please, I want to go with you. Frank, I'll make you happy, I promise. We'll be married.
2: Matt?
3: Big joke, huh, Frank?
1: Will.
3: Sit down, Frank.
2: Who do you think you are?
3: Nobody. I said sit down.
2: Why, you small town...
3: Sit down!
2: You crazy Higginbotham? Put that gun away and go back home.
3: I will, after you've married her.
2: Now, listen, fine, but
3: what
2: is this?
3: You've had a lot of it.
1: Will, please go.
3: With the two of you.
2: What are you talking about?
3: You're going home and get packed, Frank. And then the three of us are going over to Denver. I'll be best man.
2: Why, if you think I'm going to stand for this...
1: I don't think I know. Will. Please, I won't.
3: Yes, you will. You love this guy, all right, he'll marry you.
2: Now, look, Will, there's a law that says I don't have...
3: Yes, I've got it right here in my hand. All right, Frank, take your choice. We go to Denver, or so help me, I'll blow a hole right through you.
0: Well, that is that. The three of them go to Denver, and Rose's friend and Frank are married there. Now, that is only a little part of the story Rose tells me. And what the rest of it is and how it ends, I will tell you in a minute.

0: now back to the Damon Runyon Theater and the famous story, Dream Street Rose.
1: I say, Rose gets to the part of the story about her friend where Frank marries her, because Will Higginbotham holds a heater at Frank's middle, which is a unique way of getting to be best man, but it works. Then Rose goes on.
2: Now that ain't the end. No, not by a long shot.
1: I figure it is not.
2: What's the matter? Don't you believe it?
1: Oh, sure, sure. Only I hear a million stories like it every day. Why, there are even a million movies about it.
2: Sure, sure, I know it. But it's got an ending that ain't like the others. You want to hear it?
1: Look, Rose, I gotta be going because I...
2: Okay. Well, my friend and Frank get married, and they leave, see? Now a lot of things happen. And one thing my friend finds out is Frank don't love her.
1: It seems to me that your friend takes quite a bit of convincing.
2: Yeah, that's right, Broadway. But... I guess every dame thinks she can make a guy love her. Even 100% heel like Frank.
1: I guess so.
2: Well, a couple of months go by. Don't take my friend long to find out that Frank don't like to work. He makes a living by being a good talker. And then one night, he comes into their hotel room.
3: Frankie?
4: No, Napoleon. Ha ha. You got me being corny now.
3: Oh, you're tired, honey.
4: No, no. I'm full of vim and vigor. You ever comb your hair?
3: I was just doing it when you came in.
4: Uh-huh. Say, how would you like to go out tonight?
3: Frankie, you mean it?
4: I said it.
3: Where, Frank? Where, honey?
4: Black Emanuel's.
3: Oh, no, Frank. Someplace else.
4: No, Frank. Someplace else. Now, look, you've been yapping about going out. Okay, I offered to take you, pull a long face. What's the matter with Emmanuel's place?
3: I don't like him.
4: Well, he likes you.
3: I know.
4: He's got good connections. Be nice to the guy and he'll do me some good.
3: Oh, you don't need a person like Emmanuel, Frank. You've got brains. If you get a job, you'd be successful in no time at all. Oh, please, honey.
4: I'll be ready in a half hour. If you're not, I'll leave without you.
3: All right, Frank. I'll be ready.
1: Personally, I think Rose's friend is a dope because nobody but a dope would string along with a citizen like Frank. But she sticks with him, and she smiles nice at Black Emmanuel, who smiles back. Then Rose says it comes up one night at Emmanuel's place. Rose's friend is sitting at a table waiting for Frank when the scene is as follows.
5: Hello, baby. I sit down, yes?
3: Hello, Emmanuel. Sure, sit down.
5: Thank you. You look real extra pretty tonight, baby.
3: Thank you.
5: Oh, don't thank me. I thank you.
3: You thank me? What for?
5: Well, you make Emmanuel's place what you say classy. Look around. What do you see, huh? Not pretty people like you. Sure, I like you. Maybe you like me, huh?
3: Don't touch me.
5: Why not? We're good friends, and Frank is...
3: Frank's... What did he say?
5: Nothing.
3: What did he say? Tell me.
5: Look, baby, maybe you don't know, but Frankie...
3: What about him?
5: He's not coming tonight, baby.
3: Why not? He told me he'd meet me here.
5: Sure, but Frank, he's gone.
3: Gone where?
5: Away.
3: Oh, you're lying. He didn't have any money to go anyplace.
5: Why, I make him alone. He goes away and you're here.
3: That's not true.
5: I tell the truth always, baby. I give him money and he goes. But he leaves you here because he knows Emmanuel likes you.
3: You mean he took money from you and left me?
5: Talk too loud.
3: Get your hands off me.
5: Look, baby, I'm not so bad. You like me and I make things easy for you. You take a job here in my place, you make it class.
3: Get away from me. Get away, I say.
5: People are looking. Be quiet.
3: I don't care. Get away. Leave me alone. Go away.
5: All right, baby. But listen to Emmanuel. You'll find out it's not so good to be so hungry. Then maybe you come back to Emmanuel. Maybe you like me after all.
1: I do not believe a word of what Rose says, because she is noted for making up stories that are like dreams. But I see that her eyes are full of tears as she says to me,
2: poor kid. You know what she did, Broadway?
6: No, what?
2: She took the job at Emmanuel's place. It's tough to be hungry and with no dough, no place to go.
6: Well, why does she not go back to Colorado?
2: She can't.
6: Well, does she marry Black Emmanuel?
2: No. She loved Frank. In fact, she prayed for him every night. She prayed for Frank.
6: What? He pulls a big double cross and she remembers him in her prayers?
2: Sure. Every night she prayed that Frank would be a big success like she always knew he could be. He had brains. She wanted him to make good.
6: And does he?
2: That's the funny part. He made good. In fact, right here in New York. But my friend didn't find it out until a couple of months ago.
6: Yeah, now, wait a minute. Please do not tell me that she goes to him and he falls in love with her and is sorry for what he does. That is too much.
2: She went to him. Yeah. My friend, after 20 years, went to Frank. She surprised him one night when he was alone. My friend says she'll never forget the look on his face when he looked up and seen my friend standing there, big as life. He blinked a couple of times and then...
7: You? Well, you're dead.
2: No, Frank. Not me.
7: How did you get in here?
2: I'll tell you that in a minute. You did all right for yourself, didn't you, Frank?
7: What do you want, money?
2: Me? No, I'm rich. Rich as you are.
7: Now, you're crazy. Now, look, the way we were married, you didn't expect me to stick it out, did you?
2: No, of course not. I only minded what you did with Black Emmanuel. I only mind what happened to me after a few months working for him.
7: How did you get in?
2: I know your maid. I got a key from her, snitched it out of her bag.
7: I'll call the police.
2: No, you...
7: What? What's the idea?
2: This is the second time a gun's been pointed at you. Second time I know of.
7: What do you want?
2: You're rich, wife, three kids away at a fancy school.
7: Makes sense, will you?
2: Sure. Nobody's seen me come in. The key I got's for the little door off the terrace, the one that's being fixed with tar.
7: What's that got to do with us?
2: I'm gonna leave this gun with you, Frank.
7: Sure.
2: I'm gonna give you the chance you never gave me. That's why I prayed you'd be successful and rich, to make it harder on you.
7: Now, look, $10,000 to fix things, my check, or cash. I got that much cash in the safe.
2: Maybe even more.
7: Yeah,
2: huh?
7: Sure, even more.
2: Oh, I'm enjoying this. I picked a night when the butler'd be off and the maid's off and your kid's away at school and your wife at some doing or
7: other. Stop it. You had your fun, now take the money and go.
2: You don't owe me a penny. Not a red cent. Only your life. Your life for mine, Frank.
7: Why, you are crazy.
2: I figured it all out. Be like this when I'd find you. If I kill you, it'll be a big scandal. Your wife and kids would be dragged in and people would find out you never even bothered to get a divorce from me.
7: I thought you were dead.
2: But I'm gonna give you a chance. Here, take this gun.
7: Take the gun?
2: People think you killed yourself that way. Save your wife and kids a lot of scandal. See, I'm giving them a break, too.
7: So you'd think I'd use this gun on myself, eh?
2: Figuring on using it on me, eh?
7: Why not? You broke in, threatened me?
2: Sure. Only I left a lot of letters around and a marriage certificate signed by Will Higginbottom as a witness.
7: Will?
2: They'll ask him. He'll be glad to tell what he knows. Then I wonder how your wife and kids will take it, huh? No, Frank, you won't use that gun on me because you can't. It's a lot better if you use it on yourself.
7: No, I can't do that. I can't.
2: Why not? Why not? It's easy, Frank. I killed myself a long time ago, only not with a gun. Mine was dirtier and harder.
7: Now, please, for heaven's sake, I'll make it up to
2: you. Sure, with that. Goodbye, Frank. Boy, my prayers sure was answered.
7: Now, where are you going? Where are you going?
2: And I want to hear that gun go off before I get back out on the terrace. Because if I don't...
7: Oh, please don't! Listen to reason, will you? Please don't!
2: That's the story, Broadway. A good one, Mother.
6: Oh, first rate. You must tell me another one sometime, Rose.
2: Be glad to, Broadway. We'll see you around, Broadway. Charlie?
1: Sure, Bobby.
8: Yeah, drop in again. After a long time. She can really dream of my poor old doll.
6: You think that story is a dream, man?
8: Why, sure. Look, do you hear of a guy by the name of Frank McQuillan knocking himself off?
6: No.
8: There is never anything in the papers about it. And when a guy with as many potatoes as Rose says this Frank has got bumps himself, there is always a big thing in the papers.
6: I guess you were right, Charlie. But that doll can really make them dreams sound real. So I and Charlie go back to our room again, and we think no more about the story about Rose's friend. But it is not the end. And what the payoff is, I will tell you in a minute.

0: but comes up a couple hours later, which makes it about 2 in the morning. We stop the rummy game while Charlie waits on a customer. Then he comes back over to me and says as follows.
1: Broadway, do you remember what I say about the papers? If this Frank bumps himself, it has got to be in the papers.
0: Sure, why?
1: A customer leaves this newspaper. Just idle-like, I glance at it, and what do I see but this?
0: Millionaire suicide.
1: Go ahead, read it.
0: Police this evening were called to the home of Frank McQuillan to investigate what was apparently a suicide. The butler discovered the body in the study about 11 p.m. after returning from the movies with the maid.
1: Butler, maid?
0: Yeah. The butler had been home a half hour before discovering the body of Mr. McQuillan. When the police asked him why, he stated that because he forgot his key, he had been forced to use the terrace entrance under repair. Tar used in the repairs had covered his shoes, and he changed them before going to the study.
1: Like you say, that Roald Dahl can really dream them up.
0: Sure.
1: What are you laughing at?
0: Rose sees this in the early editions and comes in here and gives us the business.
1: Huh?
0: The old doll has a good laugh.
1: Oh, yeah, sure. Boy, are we the saps. Are we the...
0: What is the matter, Charlie?
1: Broadway, only you and Rose and one customer come in here tonight. Is that correct?
0: Sure, why?
1: Rose comes in the back way. You use the front. So does the customer.
0: Well, what are you getting at?
1: Look, from the back door to this table.
0: Yeah, I see. Charlie, you are going to have a real tough time cleaning the floor. Tar is very hard to get off.
2: And so ends the famous Damon Runyon story, Dream Street Rose. Damon Runyon Theater.

0: The Damon Runyon Theater with John Brown as Broadway is directed by Richard Sandville, and the story is adapted for radio by Russell Hughes. Vern Carstensen is in charge of production. This is a Mayfair production.
1: Damon Runyon Theater, the final episode, number 52, Dream Street Rose, featuring Peggy Weber, who we salute tonight. And we gotta really just keep moving, otherwise we won't get through the show before David Kenny rolls around at 10 o'clock. Up next, Peggy Weber played Sergeant Friday's mom in about 100 episodes of Dragnet. And this is apparently a notorious one called The Big Speech. From April 19th, 1951, a young kid has pistol-whipped the doctor and stolen a large quantity of narcotics. Sergeant Friday's mother listens to a speech against teenage use of narcotics from her son, Joseph. The Big Speech, indeed. And Joe Friday, I thought his crusade against drugs was a latter-day color TV situation, but no, apparently he was all the way harping on it back in April 19th, 1951. Here's Dragnet with Jack Webb, Barton Yarborough, and Peggy Weber as Friday's mom, here on the Golden Age of Radio, WBAI, New York.
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3: Dragnet, the documented drama of an actual crime. For the next 30 minutes, in cooperation with the Los Angeles Police Department, you will travel step by step on the side of the law through an actual case transcribed from official police files. From beginning to end, from crime to punishment, Dragnet is the story of your police force in action.
4: August 7th. It was warm in Los Angeles. We were working the day watch out of robbery detail. My partner's Ben Romero. The boss is Thad Brown, chief of detectives. My name's Friday. It was 1:15 p.m. when I got to 4656 Collis Avenue. The front door.
5: Is that you, Joseph?
4: Yeah, Ma, it's me.
5: I didn't expect you so soon.
4: Well, I'm off for lunch, and Ben and I were in the neighborhood, so...
5: Oh, well, I'll get the telegram.
4: Thank you.
5: I must say, I'm glad you could get home. Telegrams always make me nervous. Nobody ever sends a telegram unless it's important here, so...
4: Thank you. Yes, they do, Ma. Some people send wires to invite you to lunch or to a reception or something like that.
5: Is that so?
4: Sure. You just forgotten, haven't you? I've gotten them before like that.
5: Oh, there's no way to do, anyhow.
4: Why not?
5: People always associate frightening things with telegrams. Well, aren't you going to open it?
4: Oh, yeah, sure. Well, if you were worried, you could open it, Ma. It'd been all right.
5: Well, you know I never open anything addressed to you, Joseph. Anything important?
4: It's from Belmont, my old high school.
5: Oh, yeah.
4: They want me to come up next week. They're having some sort of assembly up there. Want me to talk to the student body.
5: Well, that's nice. You going to go?
4: Yeah, I think I better, don't you? I'll have to clear it through Captain Sheldon, though.
5: No, I think it's awfully nice for them to remember you. What are you going to talk on, did you say?
4: Yeah, police work, it says here. I'll have to think of something to base it on, though, won't I?
5: Well, you'll have to memorize it, Joseph. Doesn't look well for a man to stand up on a platform and read a prepared talk.
4: Yeah, I know. Well, that's Ben. I gotta go, Ma.
5: Would you and Ben like some lunch? I can fix you something in about a minute.
4: No, we haven't got time, girl. I'll see you later.
5: I don't know why they couldn't have written a letter instead.
4: What's that, Ma?
5: I said they could have written you a letter. Besides, it's much cheaper than a telegram.
4: Yeah, Ma. I'll see you later.
5: Bye, Joseph.
4: Bye.
6: Just got a call, Joe. They want us to call the office.
4: Oh, well, I might as well do it from the house, huh?
6: Yeah.
4: All right, I'll be right back.
6: All right.
4: It's just me again, Ma. Came back to use the phone.
7: Joe,

0: 2511, please.
1: 2511. Primary chamber.
0: This is Friday, Glenn.
1: Got one for you, Joe.
0: What? I can't hear you, Glenn.
1: Got one for you.
0: Wait a minute, I can't hear you. Hey, Ma, would you hold that vacuum for a minute, please? I can't hear.
2: Oh, all right,
0: sir. Thank you. I'm sorry, Glenn. What'd you say again?
1: That's right. That young kid hit again, doctor's office.
0: Yeah?
1: It's that same kid, only this time he got a little rough. Victim's in Georgia Street. He's still carrying that gun.
0: Did he use the gun?
1: To beat the man with. Victim's a 55-year-old doctor. No reason for it, Joe.
0: All right, we'll get right on it.
1: Right, bye.
0: Yeah, bye. Okay, Ma, I'm all through.
2: All right, son.
3: Anything?
0: Yeah. That young hype hit again. Doctor's office. Beat him up pretty bad. He's down at Georgia.
3: Great combination, isn't it, Joe?
0: What's that?
3: Arm full of narcotics and a loaded gun.
0: Monday, August 7th. Since June 27th, Ben and I had been assigned to a case involving a young narcotics thief. For 7 weeks now, he'd been robbing every possible source available to him of narcotics.

0: since the inception of the investigation, we'd seen this young criminal develop from a small-time sneak thief to a full-fledged armed and vicious thug. The descriptions of the young thief taken from his various victims tallied almost to the letter. Blonde, light complexion, small stature, 5'7 to 5'10, nervous and unusually juvenile in appearance. Everything possible was being done for his quick apprehension. Hundreds of mug shots were screened and shown to victims. No identification. 3:30 p.m., we checked back in at the office. Went to see Sergeant Ed Hall, Narcotics Division.
1: Chandler said you went over to Georgia Street to see that doctor.
2: Yeah, that's right, Ed. Short visit. Poor guy.
1: Pretty bad, huh?
0: No, the guy's really a mess. Kid must have worked overtime on him.
1: And what's his condition?
2: Still critical when we left. They wouldn't let us stay long. We got a description. It's the same kid.
1: Doctor's name was Gannon, huh? 55 years old.
2: Yeah, pistol whipped him. Knocked out 7 of his teeth, fractured his jaw. Doctor was wearing glasses. They don't know if he'll see out of his right eye anymore.
1: Well, this puts Junior in the big leagues now.
0: Yeah, it sure does. We got out a supplementary all points on him. Here's a list of the junk that he got. It's quite a haul here.
1: Yeah. Morphine, quarter grain, 30 vials. 5 vials, half grain codeine. Dolophine, quarter grain, 6 vials. Mm. Yeah, you did all right. Long list here.
2: We got that from the nurse. She was out to lunch when it happened. It's a small office out there, and the doctor closes up at noon. Nurse goes out to lunch, and he eats in the office. That's when the kid got to him.
1: He knew when to hit, didn't he?
0: Yeah.
1: Our boys haven't been able to turn up a thing for you. Nobody seems to know the kid.
0: Well, the amount of stuff he hauled out of that doctor's office, something ought to show, shouldn't it?
1: Should, yeah, with a haul like that. You got anything at all to work on?
2: Yeah, that car that was used on the job. Still got it staked out.
0: Well, we just picked this up from the report card. The car was reported stolen 2 hours after the robbery. It's a little bit of a break, huh?
2: Yeah. The report was taken out at the Wilshire station. Mrs. Irving Adams states that her husband had notified her that the car was stolen from him while he was at work today. Said he always parks it out in front on the street.
0: We haven't checked it out yet, but we figured it was a good place to start, maybe.
1: Wait a minute. What'd you say that name was?
2: Irving Adams.
1: Let me see that report. Well, this Adams is a user. He's up in county now, waiting trial.
0: Are you sure about that?
1: Yeah, Walker and I picked him up. I just talked to Adams up in the county jail this morning.
2: How long has he been in?
1: Let's see. It was last Tuesday, July 30th.
0: The car couldn't have been stolen from Adams today if he's been in jail for a week.
1: Well, there's one guy can figure it out for you. Adams.
0: 4:05 p.m. We went up to the 10th floor of the county jail, the interview room. We talked to Irving Adams for an hour. He said he wanted to cooperate, but he couldn't explain his wife's action in reporting the car stolen from him. He kept repeating that he knew his wife was not involved in anything, that she was innocent of any complicity in the case of the youthful gunman. He could give us no information on anyone fitting the gunman's description. He insisted that the entire matter was a mistake and that his wife could clear everything up if we'd just talk to her. 5:20 p.m. Ben and I drove out to 239 West 92nd Street, the Adams residence. It was a small white bungalow trimmed in red. The front lawn needed cutting and care. There were 4 bottles of soured milk on the front porch along with several old newspapers. The front blinds were down. Although it was still early, the front porch light was burning. The other homes in the neighborhood appeared to be neat and well kept. The screen door was ajar and supported by 1 rusty hinge. 5:21 p.m.
2: Looks like nobody's home.
0: Well, let's give it a try, huh?
2: Give me a minute, I'll cover the back.
0: Right.

0: Yes?
1: Police officer, my name's Friday. You're Mrs. Irving Adams?
0: Yes, that's right.
1: I'd like to talk to you about your stolen car.
0: Have you found it?
1: Yes, we have. Can I come in?
0: Place is in such a mess. Can't we talk here?
1: Well, if you don't mind, I'd rather come inside.
0: All right. Don't look at the house. I've been kind of sick. Haven't felt much like cleaning up.
1: All right. You alone here, are you?
0: Right now, my husband's at work.
1: Mm-hmm. Mind if I go through the house?
0: You mean search it? You got a warrant?
1: No, I just want to go to the back door.
0: What for?
1: Well, my partner's around back there. This is the way to the back door here?
0: That's right.
1: This it?
0: It's locked. Keys in the door.
1: Hey, Ben?
2: Yeah? Everything all right?
1: Yeah, fine.
0: Is he a police officer, too?
1: Yeah, that's right. Is this all there is to the house here?
0: What do you mean?
1: Well, just these three rooms here.
0: Yes, that's all.
1: I thought you said you were alone here.
0: I am.
1: Who's that woman lying down in the other room?
0: That's Catherine. I didn't want you bothering her. She's been sick, too. She sleeps most of the time. I just forgot about her.
1: Anybody else around?
0: No, nobody.
1: No, I mean anybody sick or otherwise. Anyone besides you and this girl in there?
0: Well, you've been in every room in the house except the bathroom.
1: Is it here?
0: Yes.
1: Okay.
0: I don't understand all this. I reported my car stolen, and you come out here and search my house. If I did steal my car, I wouldn't hide it in here.
1: Yeah. Ben, want to come in?
2: Yeah.
0: Could you tell me something?
1: Yeah.
0: Why are you here?
1: Well, I told you we found your car. This is Sergeant Romero.
2: How do you do?
0: What's the trouble? Anything wrong?
1: Who'd you say your car was stolen from?
0: From me. It was my car.
3: Is that the way you made the report, Mrs. Adams? It was stolen from you?
0: I think so, yes.
1: Ms. Adams, according to the report that you made out this morning, you stated that the car was stolen from your husband, isn't that right?
0: Is that what I said?
1: Yes, ma'am, that's right.
0: I don't remember. We both used the car so much. I forgot.
1: Well, now, which is it, you or your husband?
0: I'm not sure.
1: You've been drinking, have you?
0: A little bit, just to ease my nerves. I haven't been feeling well.
3: Well, it's obvious you're not drunk, Mrs. Adams. Why don't you keep your story straight?
0: Well, officers, I am telling the truth.
1: Well, your husband's in the county jail. He's been there for a week. The car couldn't have been stolen from him. Now, could it?
0: I didn't say it was stolen from him.
3: Is this your signature, Mrs. Adams?
0: Yes, sir.
3: This is a copy of the auto theft report that you made at the Wilshire Division.
0: Yes.
1: Well, now, is this report a true one or a false one? There's a penalty for making a false report, Ms. Adams. I'm sure you're aware of that.
0: I only want my car back.
3: Who was it stolen from?
0: Whatever it says there, my husband.
1: Now, we just told you that he's in jail. He's still in there. We just talked to him. The car couldn't have been stolen from him. Have you got anything to say to that?
0: No.
1: Well, I think we better go downtown where you can sit and straighten yourself out and give us some right answers.
0: I don't want to go to jail.
3: That's just where you're going if you don't snap out of it and come up with the truth.
0: I know who you want. It's Rex Burley, isn't it?
1: Who's Rex Burley?
0: Young kid, blonde, small. He told me he was in some kind of trouble with the car. Said if I tell the police it was stolen, it'd be all right that way.
1: Mm-hmm. Do you know where he is now?
0: No, I don't.
1: You sure about that?
0: That's the truth.
1: Yeah, come on.
3: Yeah.
0: Catherine's awful sick.
3: Mm-hmm. She always sleep this heavy?
0: Only when she's sick.
1: She's really out, isn't she?
3: Yeah.
1: Look at her leg.
3: Yeah. She's a user.
1: Say, this girl's on narcotics, Ms. Adams. Are you a user?
0: No, I'm not. I don't know where Catherine gets it.
3: How about Rex Burley?
0: He's on it, too. Maybe she gets it from him.
3: Is there any stuff in the house now?
0: Not that I know of.
1: You want to tell us where Rex Burley is?
0: I don't know. He called here about an hour ago. Catherine talked to him.
3: Mm-hmm. Did he tell her where he was?
0: Yes, he did. She wrote it down on a piece of paper.
1: Where's that paper?
0: Under her pillow.
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6: Monday, August 7th, 6:30 p.m. The young girl who was identified as Catherine Dorrance was awakened, and she produced Rex Burley's address. She stated that she'd known him for the past year. She had just graduated from high school and gave her age as 18. In talking further with both Iris Adams and Catherine Dorrance, we found that the description of Rex Burley checked out with that given us from the suspect's victims. They both stated that, as far as they knew, it was his true name, that he had no friends or associates known to them. A check with R&I showed no record on the name Rex Burley. At 6:37 p.m., Sergeants Hall and Walker from Narcotics Division arrived and continued the investigation of the two female suspects. A stakeout was placed on the house at 239 West 92nd Street. The address we got from Catherine Dorrance was a hotel on Washington Boulevard. We drove out and checked with the clerk. We asked if he had anyone registered under the name of Rex Burley, and he told us no. We gave him Burley's description, and he said that a young man similar to that had registered and was in room 210. We got a pass key from the clerk. We walked up to the second floor.
1: This is it.
6: Lights on under the door.
1: Yeah. Careful, huh?
6: Yeah.
7: Who is it?
6: Open up. We want to talk to you.
7: What about?
6: It's the key in the door.
1: Yeah, fast key's no good.
6: All right, come on. Open up. Police officers.
1: He isn't going to open.
6: All right, let's hit it. All right, again. Once more.
1: Yep.
8: Window's open. Up the fire escape, Joe.
6: Police officers, hold it up. Watch it. You all right?
8: Yeah.
6: All right, come on, let's go. All right, hold it up there. He doesn't want to stop.
8: He's over the side, under the roof.
6: All right, come on. All right, easy.
1: See him?
6: No, it's pretty dark. All right, come on, easy now. All right, easy.
1: There, on that side. Can you see him?
6: No, it's too dark.
1: Watch that skyline. He's over there in that corner. See him?
6: Yeah, now he's gone.
1: Must have ducked back down. Well, he's in that corner.
6: All right, let's take him. Now keep down. You circle around from that side. I'll go around this way.
1: All right.
6: Be careful. Keep down. Get your hands in the air. Walk toward the middle of the roof.
7: All right. All right, here's the gun. I see him, Joe. I got him covered. You all right?
6: Yeah.
1: All right, keep those hands up.
6: All right, stand still.
7: I'm sorry. I'm sorry.
6: All right, get your hands behind you. Ben.
1: Let's go, Burley.
7: I didn't mean to do it. I was wrong. I know I was wrong.
1: You should have thought about that a long time ago.
6: How old are you, Burley?
7: 20.
6: You're living pretty high, aren't you?
7: I had to have this stuff. I needed it. How else could I get it? I didn't have the money to buy it.
8: You didn't have to get started on it. Come on, let's go.
7: I didn't want to get started. All of a sudden, I was just on it. I couldn't do anything about it. Oh, you don't understand. There's just somebody else to explain it to.
6: There is, but they won't understand it either. Monday, August 7th, 8:40 p.m. Rex Burley was taken downtown to the robbery division for further interrogation. He told us that he was in his senior year in high school when he got started on narcotics. He kept repeating that he didn't mean to get started. He readily admitted his participation in 6 narcotics robberies. He told us that he got Catherine Dorrance, his 18-year-old girlfriend, started on dope. Gene Bechtel took his statement and a complete report was made. A partial recovery of the stolen narcotics was made from his hotel room. The remainder had been found at Irving Adams' residence on 92nd Street. Both female suspects, Iris Adams and Catherine Dorrance, were filed on for violation of the State Narcotics Act. A show-up was scheduled for August 8th to allow positive identification from Rex Burley's victims. We received word from Georgia Street that Dr. Gannon's condition was improved. The suspect was transported to the main jail where he was booked. It was 10:38 p.m. when I got to 1456 Collis Avenue, the

0: Joseph, is that you?
1: Yeah, Ma.
0: Oh, have you had your dinner?
1: No, I'm not hungry.
0: Well, you'll have to eat. I'll fix you something.
1: Well, I'm kind of tired. I just like to sit down for a minute.
0: All right. Well, there's the evening paper.
1: Oh, thank you.
0: Well, what'd you do to the sleeve of your coat?
1: Guess I must have ripped it, huh?
0: You slip it off, I'll mend it after I fix you some dinner.
1: Well, why don't you sit down and work on it now if you want to? I've got something I'd kind of like to go over with you.
0: All right.
1: You remember that telegram from Belmont this morning?
0: Yeah, your old high school.
1: Mm-hmm. Well, I think I got an idea for a speech, maybe. Just made a few notes here. Mm-hmm. Wrote down some of it. You think you feel like listening to it? See if it's okay?
0: All right. Did you write the speech today?
1: Well, just parts of it. I hadn't written it clear out yet. I just got a few notes. I want to see what you thought of it.
0: All right. Well, let me have your coat, son.
1: Yeah. There you go. Good. Thank you.
0: Now let's hear you talk.
1: Well, remember, it's not written down yet. It's just kind of hit and miss as I go along, but mm-hmm. I think I can get the thought across, and then I'll put it all down on paper.
0: All right.
1: Mr. Fisher, that's the principal up there, you know.
0: Yes.
1: Mr. Fisher, members of the faculty and students. I'd like to tell you about a young boy who started out in high school and ended up on the roof of a downtown hotel dodging police bullets. I'd like to tell you about his girlfriend, 18 years old and a dope addict. This young fellow started out on narcotics in search of a new thrill, something new that he hadn't experienced in his young life. He was still in high school when a group of the more high-living youngsters used to congregate at the local malt shop. Well, that's not so good, is it?
0: No.
1: Well, maybe it sounds better this way. There was a malt shop on the corner where some of the youngsters used to get together after school. Kind of a place where if you had the right connections, and our young boy and girl did, you could get a drink of liquor in the back room. Well, the high school faculty knows all about this local malt shop, and they inform the authorities, and pressure is brought to bear. But the man who operates the place is clever, if you can call the operations of a man like this clever. He knows how to cover up, how to keep the front room legitimate and the back room a spawning place for juvenile delinquency. And the students don't help much. There seems to be something during the formation of a juvenile mind that when his teachers or his parents catch him doing wrong or they try to tell him it's bad, he prides himself in seeing how long he can get away with it under covers. Seems to be the stylish thing to do to outwit your parents and teachers. As the youngsters grow older, they invariably find out how infantile and stupid this is, but sometimes it's too late. That sound kind of stuffy, Ma? What do you think?
0: Sounds like the truth. Let me hear the rest of it.
1: Well, you know how kids are. Sometimes they resent it if they think you're lecturing them.
0: Maybe
1: they could have been with Ben and I tonight. It might make a difference. Well, I don't want to make this too long, Ma. I think maybe I ought to finish up something like this. From this malt shop on the corner in that back room, our young boy gets a good shove down the road of self-degradation. He has the right connections and isn't too long before he graduates the liquor in the back room for something he thinks it's far better, narcotics. He's heard that unlike liquor, you can't smell it on his breath, and he's a real veteran now. He has hangovers. He's heard that narcotics doesn't leave you with a hangover. So it doesn't take too long before, in our, well, in police parlance, he's hooked. Living in this day and age, he thought that they taught him well in his economics and civics classes. He thought he knew what post-war inflation was all about. He didn't have the vaguest notion of the cost of his daily supply of narcotics once he was hooked on it. He found that before long he had to have his daily dosage. In no time at all, he found that it was all he could do to get by on $30 a day. That's what it cost, Ma. $30 each and every day, or he became violently ill, so sick that he couldn't seem to function properly. Well, in order to maintain his daily needs, he got a gun and he robbed. And he beat people and he stole. He shared with his girlfriend and he dragged her down with him. He ended up on the roof of a hotel trying to shoot his way out. Mm-hmm. Well, the boy was 20 years old. His girlfriend was 18. 2 years ago, they both sat out there in a high school auditorium during an assembly. He went a long way, didn't he, in his 2 years out of high school? He was taken into custody on the night of August 7th. He was crying when we put the handcuffs on him. He was crying when we left him in his cell at the county jail. I guess he's still crying. Oh, what do you think, Ma? That's just rough. I haven't...
0: Mm-hmm. You're going to believe it? You think it'll do any good?
1: Well, I don't know, Ma. It's up to them.

0: chains to protect the innocent.
1: On November 9th, trial was held in Superior Court, Department 83, City and County of Los Angeles, State of California. In a moment, the results of that trial.
0: And now, here is our star, Jack Webb.
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1: Rex Martin Burley was found guilty of three counts of robbery in the first degree and was sentenced to the state penitentiary where he is now serving his term. First degree robbery is punishable by imprisonment from 5 years to life.
0: The Federal Civil Defense Administration will send you an air raid instruction sheet if you will write the Superintendent of Documents, Washington, D.C., enclosing 5 cents in coin or stamps.
1: You have just heard Dragnet, a series of authentic cases from official files. Technical advice comes from the Office of Chief of Police W.H. Parker, Los Angeles Police Department.
0: Fatima Cigarettes, best of all long cigarettes, has brought you Dragnet, portions transcribed from Los Angeles.
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4: Poor Peggy Weber, she gets to hear Joe's speech and only whimpers a little in the background. Well, we heard her at the beginning of the show, at least, and apparently she is quite well-known as Joe Friday's mom. We salute Peggy Weber tonight on the golden age of radio. And now, well, we've heard her in two programs so far. Let's see if you can pick her out. There are two sisters accused of poisoning a guy. One of them is the Weak Sister. That's the title of this episode of The Whistler. Don't know which one is Peggy Weber. Martha Wentworth is the other sister. Interestingly enough, Martha Wentworth is about 40 years older than Peggy Weber, as they play sisters. Let's see. It's episode number 229 of The Whistler, heard only on the West Coast, CBS Pacific Network. October 14th, 1946. And let's hear it before we run out of time here on the Golden Age of Radio, WBAI in New York.
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0: I am the Whistler, and I know many things, for I walk by night. I know many strange tales hidden in the hearts of men and women who have stepped into the shadows. Yes, I know the nameless terrors of which they dare not speak. Yes, friends, it's time for the Signal Oil program, The Whistler. 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In gasoline, you know, it takes extra quality to go farther. And Signal is the famous Go Farther gasoline. So look for the Signal circle sign in yellow and black that identifies Signal service stations from Canada to Mexico. And now the Whistler's strange story. Weak Sister. Bertilda stood at the window, looking apprehensively at the old burying ground at the foot of the hill. A little group of people from the village down the road stood in twos and threes around the open grave of Captain Ethan Haskell. Bertilda always liked to stand at the window like this, watching through the dingy lace curtains. Yes, today especially, with Captain Ethan being laid away. There was a strange fascination in her timid little face, a look of morbid curiosity in her pale blue eyes. She didn't hear her older sister, Amanda, come up behind her.
1: Bertilda?
2: Oh, Amanda, you frightened me.
1: Bertilda Sterling, pull down that window. It's beginning to rain. Land's sakes, you'd think after all these years you'd have enough sense to be careful.
2: Right, Amanda. Now I'm not going to be able to see the hearse when it comes.
1: Oh, if you ain't the limit, Bertie. You said you didn't want to go to Captain Ethan's funeral.
2: I like funerals, but they always frighten me so.
1: When a body has lived 50 years overlooking a graveyard, it appears to me they ought to be used to it. Here, let me look.
2: Be careful with the curtains, they'll see you.
1: We got a right to look out of our windows. Look at that. They'll get soaked to the skin, all of them. Just like Captain Ethan to be late for his own burial.
2: And there's no way to talk about the day.
1: Nonsense, Bertie. Look at the sheriff down there.
2: The doctor, too.
1: They wasn't particularly friendly with the captain, Bertie. What do you suppose they're doing down there at the burial, huh?

0: rolling up your collar ain't going to keep off the rain, Doc.
1: That's not what give me the chill, Sheriff.
0: Yeah, I know what you mean.
1: Don't turn around. Keep your back to the house. I can feel them watching us through that dining room window.
0: They're a queer pair.
1: 30 years ago, I told them, Sheriff. Move out of that gloomy old house. Mix with people before it's too late.
0: Yeah, still mighty hard to believe she'd poison a man, Doc.
1: If you'd stopped this funeral nonsense, I'd had proof for you by now.
0: Had to wait for Enoch Haskell to authorize the autopsy. But with him being the brother of the deceased, only living relative...
1: Funeral's a waste of time anyway. I recommend you don't fill in over the coffin. Only going to have him to dig him up again.
0: You don't suppose Mandel'll show up, do you?
1: She's smart enough to know it'll look queer if she doesn't show up. Ask me. I think she's fixing to come down right now.
2: Mandel Sterling, what you doing with that umbrella? You're not going out into the rain.
3: I'm going down to the burial ground. Decided one of us ought to pay last respects to Ethan Haskell.
2: You'll catch your death a cold.
3: Probably will. Look queer if I didn't go, though. It's a wonder his brother Enoch didn't come back to town today. Seems he ought to be here for the burying.
2: Maybe he didn't want to come.
3: Oh, likely. I never knew a Haskell that wasn't a stubborn contender.
2: You're talking about the dead again. Ethan's dead now.
3: Land's sake alive. To listen to you, anybody would think we had to watch our tongues or our neighbors down there in the graveyard would rise up in their shrouds and...
2: Please, Amanda, don't say such things.
3: Oh, all right, Bertie. I'm going now. Expect you'll want to lock yourself in.
2: I'm so frightened when you're gone.
3: No sense to it, of course. You can watch from the window.
2: Be careful, Amanda. The rain.
3: Don't worry. I'll throw my coat over me.
2: Oh, there comes the casket now. Pretty one with silver trimmings. They're moving back to make way for it. All mourning him. Amanda, too. I wonder what they'd say if they knew she fed him those poison preserves. I wonder.

0: with the prologue of Weak Sister, the Signal Oil Company brings you another strange tale by the Whistler.
1: Pardon me, Mr. Miller.
0: Marvin to you, beautiful.
1: Oh, well, then, pardon me, Marvin, but a few weeks ago you mentioned that the speedometer on a car can tell you the quality of the gasoline you're using.
0: That's right, gorgeous.
1: Well, my speedometer shows how fast I'm going and how far I've gone. But what I want you to tell me, Marvin, is how can my speedometer show the quality of the gasoline I'm using?
0: Oh, nothing would give me more pleasure, sugar. After all, isn't it only logical that to get more mileage, a gasoline must help your motor run more efficiently?
1: Yes.
0: And you also know that Signal is the famous go-farther gasoline.
1: Well, Nat.
0: So, putting two and two together, the thing which makes the good mileage in today's Signal gasoline possible is the extra performance it gets from your motor. It's quicker starting, it's faster pickup, and quieter, higher anti-knock. For after all, it takes extra quality to go farther.
1: Oh, I see. Then the better the gasoline is, the more mileage I get.
0: Right you are, baby. Which explains why so many drivers are switching to Signal, the famous go-farther gasoline. Is that clear, my dear?
1: Oh, who could help being convinced by the great Marvin Miller?
0: Brother.
1: And now, as you always say, Marvin, back to the Whistler.

0: It's a fascinating thing to watch, isn't it, Bertie? This burial service for Captain Ethan, there in the graveyard at the foot of the hill. You hardly notice the wind and rain coming in the open window as you stand there, because your mind is somewhere else. On the dinner, Amanda served the three of you a few nights ago in this very house. Of the special peach preserve she served to the captain. Of the telephone call in the middle of the night. And the news that he had been found dead in the road where he'd fallen on his way home from the dinner. And you can see her down there now, piously mourning the captain's passing. Yes. That does make it more interesting, doesn't it? The mourners finally disperse and night settles over the graveyard. You're alone a few minutes more and then Manda returns.
1: Here, take my umbrella. I want to make a telephone call.
2: You stayed so long. Shall I light a fire, Manda?
1: Good idea. Seems as though this place is never really warm. We should have sold it when Father died. Well, what are you waiting for?
2: Nothing, Manda.
1: I know what you're after. You just want to hear what I'm...
3: Operator.
1: Will you please call the Sheriff, Luella?
3: Anything the matter, Manda?
1: I haven't time to stand here gabbing, Luella. Just ring Sheriff Harris, and don't bother to listen in.
3: Well, I never.
1: Always makes me feel better to say a thing straight out. No use beating around the bush.
4: Sheriff Harris speaking.
1: Sheriff, this is Amanda Sterling. I want to put in a complaint about that grave digger, Ed Parker.
4: What's wrong, Manda?
1: That grave's still open out there. He didn't fill it in.
4: They filled in due course, Manda. Nothing to worry about. Guarantee old Ethan ain't gonna climb out and go wandering around.
1: That isn't the point.
4: Better go pull your shades down, Manda, and mind your own business.
1: Well, if you think I pay taxes to listen to that kind of... Let me tell you, Fred Harris, if that grave ain't filled in tomorrow, I'm going straight to the town council. Goodbye. Of all the impudent...
2: Manda... Is the grave really open?
1: Yes, it's open. I ought to go down and teach him a thing or two about manners.
2: What did he say?
1: Never mind. No use fretting you two. Now, where'd you put my umbrella?
2: It's there in the corner.
1: Well, I'm not going to worry about it. Some folks like the sheriff always have something impertinent to say. Oh. Here. Look what I tucked inside my umbrella.
2: It's a flower. Lily.
1: Yes. I picked it up from the grave when the rest had gone. It's pretty, isn't it? Any water in the vase and the mantle?
2: Manda, you've got to take it back now.
1: Don't be silly, Bertie.
2: You must, Manda. It belongs to the dead.
1: Don't expect Ethan will come back for it. Now let me see.
2: He's doing that to torture me. If you take a flower from a grave, the dead will come to take it back. Now, don't let it touch me.
1: Oh, nonsense.
2: You put it on the mantle. I won't stay in this house another minute. He'll come for it, I tell you. He'll come for it.
1: Now, you know what'll happen, Bertie. Working yourself up that way with your heart the way it is.
2: Take it back. That's all I want. Take it back.
1: Oh, the silliest thing I ever heard of. This superstition of yours. All right, Bertie. I'll take it back to the grave. But just to show you there's nothing to be afraid of, I'm going to take you with me.

0: Watch your step, Matilda. Cruel of you to make me do this, man.
1: Nonsense. It's high time someone showed you how ridiculous it is to be afraid of such things. That granite storm. Body can't see 10.
0: There. There's headstone, man. Put the flashlight on.
1: What do you think I've been trying to do? It won't work.
0: Flash of lightning!
1: Nothing to be afraid of.
0: No, not that. Somebody's over there by the grave.
1: If you're going to start imagining things, I will... Oh, there is someone over there.
0: It's the flower. He's coming for his flower.
1: Be quiet, Bertie.
0: Captain Ethan. Manda. Manda is coming.
1: It does look like him. Now get hold of yourself.
0: I'm getting this.
1: Now.
0: Help me, Manda.
1: Don't you go fainting on me. Oh, my goodness, the flashlight. If I could... Ah, there we are. Who's there? Who's there? Who? Oh. It's you.
2: Yes, Amanda. It's me.
1: Bertie, look. It's only Enoch, Bertie. It's Captain Ethan's brother. Bertie!
2: What's the matter?
1: You scared the life out of her, that's what. Skulking around like a spook. Here, help me with her.
2: There we are.
0: My medicine.
1: Well, now, here you are, dear. Lucky I always carry it with me.
0: Enoch. It was only Enoch.
1: Yes, dear, yes. Only Enoch. You gave her the fright of her life.
2: You know how she feels about these things, Amanda. Funny you'd bring her down to the graveyard at a time like this. Almost as if you...
1: As if what?
2: As if you were trying to scare her to death.
1: Why, that's nonsense, and you know it.
2: It might be. But it's a funny time for the two of you to be wandering around here, ain't it?
1: I took this flower home from the services. Bertie made me bring it back. And what might you be doing here, Enoch Haskell?
2: I was taking a shortcut to your house. Thought I'd tell you the sheriff wants to see you, Amanda. And in case you're wondering, there's no body over there in the grave. Post-mortem, you know.
1: When does the sheriff want to see me?
2: Right now, Amanda. Right now.
3: Bertie, at least it's done. The flower is back where it belongs. You're shaking now and cold, and your poor, sick heart is thumping inside you. As Amanda helps you up the hill to the house, you glance occasionally at her, at the pale, determined face, the worried look around the eyes. She's wondering how much you know about that poisoned fruit, isn't she, Bertie? She knows she's going to have trouble explaining it to the sheriff. And you wish you could go with her instead of remaining home, alone, locked in the old house. It should be quite a battle. The sheriff is a very persistent man.
4: I'll get right to the point, Manda. You and I grew up together in this town, but this here's an official matter above personal feelings. Hope you understand.
1: Go ahead, Sheriff.
4: Don't need to tell you how this town loves a scandal, Manda.
1: There's nothing scandalous about us and Captain Ethan, as far as I can see.
4: Maybe not. Only Doc thinks there's more to Ethan's death than meets the eye.
1: For instance, what?
4: It was poison killed Captain Ethan. The kind of poison found in home canned goods, preserves, for instance. Ethan ate his last meal at your house, Manda. Hit him on the way home. Hello, Enoch. Have a chair.
2: Thanks, Sheriff. I'll stand.
4: Now, Manda, about the preserves.
1: What about the preserves?
2: Why, Ethan always said he loved your spiced peaches, Manda.
1: Well, what if he did? There's nothing wrong with my sliced peaches. I eat them myself all the time.
4: I'd consider it a favor, Manda, if you'd let me have a jar of those spiced peaches for the doctor to analyze.
2: What? You going to give her a chance like this, Fred?
1: I've got nothing to hide, Enoch Haskell.
2: Maybe not. And then again...
4: What do you mean, Enoch?
2: Well, I can't forget that look on her face down in the graveyard when she thought I was Ethan.
4: I think you're wrong. Known her all my life. She wouldn't harm a fly.
2: No? Well, I think she killed my brother. Give me 30 seconds with that weak-kneed sister of hers.
1: You keep away from Bertie if you know what's good for you.
2: Why, Amanda? Why? You afraid she might spill something? Is that it?
1: She don't know anything about this.
4: Don't get riled, Manda. Fact remains, Ethan died from poison. And he ate his last meal with you. Now, that can either mean some of the fruit spoiled, that he accidentally got some of it on his plate, or...
1: Or what?
4: Or it might mean he got it on purpose. In that case, of course, it'd be murder, wouldn't it? Now, I want you to go on home to dinner, Manda, and come back with them spiced peaches for Dr. Analyze.
1: Sheriff, you're... You're not going to get Bertie into this. She's such a frail thing. A weak heart.
4: Sorry, Mender. If Doc finds poison in them peaches, I'm afraid we'll have to talk to her. Now, if you don't mind, Enoch, there's something I want to talk over with Mandy in private.
0: Where are you, Amanda?
1: In the pantry, Bertie.
0: Please come back and finish your supper. It's getting cold.
1: Thought I'd get a little dessert together. And I've been rushed so today. Here's some cake and a few spiced peaches. Only enough out there for one helping. Here you are, dear.
0: I'd rather have the cake, Amanda.
1: You always were fond of spiced peaches, Bertie.
0: I don't feel like them tonight. Just the cake.
1: Funny how a body's taste can change. You didn't want them the night the captain was here, either.
0: It's nothing at all. Please, Manor, just give me the cake. You said you had to hurry back to the sheriff. What does he want to see you about?
1: Nothing, Bertie. Just a few formalities about Ethan. I think maybe you'd better have some peaches. They're good for you, you know.
0: Manor, I don't want them. Please.
1: Why don't you want them, Bertie? Why? Is something wrong?
0: Don't, Amanda.
1: Eat those peaches, Bertie, right now. Do you hear me?
0: Get away from me, Amanda. I won't eat them. I won't.
1: Oh. All right. All right, Matilda.
0: What are you going to do now?
1: Nothing. Nothing I can do, I guess.
0: I'm sorry, Amanda.
1: Sorry about what?
0: You hate me, don't you? You always have.
1: That's a queer thing to say.
0: But it didn't matter all these years, just hating me. Now it's different. You're afraid of me now. That's why you...
1: Go on, Bertie.
0: That's why you just tried to make me eat those peaches.
1: I was just finding out how much you know about Captain Ethan's death, Bertie.
0: You know now, don't you?
1: Yes, I know.
0: What you going to do?
1: Too late to do anything now, I guess. Would you pass me the peaches, Bertie?
0: Amanda!
1: Go on, give them to me. Hurry up.
0: Here you are, Amanda.
1: Might as well eat them myself, Bertie. No use letting them go to waste now. You know, they're mighty good. Always was proud of my spiced peaches.
3: You're too weak to get up from the table, aren't you, Bertie? That's why you sit there long after Amanda has left on her mysterious errand, still stunned by her bewildering decision to eat the fruit she knew was poison. It's almost an hour now since he left, and your heart is still pounding. The whole thing, the whole nightmarish day, has been almost more than you could stand. Amanda will die now, just as Captain Ethan did, somewhere out on the road, an hour or so after finishing dinner. At 9:30, the storm hits again harder than ever, and you stagger weakly into the hallway to lock the front door. He's only been gone an hour now, and yet there's a new feel to the loneliness of the quiet house. It's terrible to be alone like this, isn't it, Bertie? You almost wish Amanda would come back somehow. Just to stay here in the house with you until this awful night is over.
0: Take it easy. Mustn't go too fast. Hello?
5: Sheriff Harris, Bertie. Oh.
0: Yes, Sheriff.
5: Wondering what happened to Mender. How long ago'd she leave?
0: More than an hour.
5: It ain't like her to be late this way.
0: Sheriff, why did you want to see her?
5: About that poison fruit, Bertie.
0: Poison fruit?
5: Captain Ethan died from eating some of her spiced peaches, Bertie. We discovered it at the post-mortem this afternoon.
0: She knew there was no use. That's why she ate the peaches. Yes.
5: What's that, Bertie?
0: Nothing, Sheriff. I think you ought to search the road for Manda.
5: Oh, nothing to get worried about, I reckon. She'll probably...
0: No, Sheriff. Please, go out and look for her right now.
5: You worried, Betty?
0: I think, Sheriff. I think Amanda is dead.
6: The Whistler will return in just a moment with the strange ending of tonight's story. Meantime, in place of the usual message about Signal gasoline, my sponsor, the Signal Oil Company, has asked me to take this time to talk with you about the community chest drive. Well, frankly, I'm sure there's very little that needs saying. The fighting war is over, yes. But the war against misery and sickness and juvenile delinquency must go on with ever greater force. And that is where the community chest comes in. 4 out of 10 people benefit through community chest services such as clinics, hospitals, maternity homes, and day nurseries, children's aid, boy and girl scouts, campfire girls, the YMCA and YWCA. Also aid to the handicapped, homes for the aged, the Salvation Army, and many other worthy institutions too numerous to mention here. And who pays for all these services? Everyone who is fortunate enough to have a penny or a dime or a dollar to spare for those who are less fortunate. And you know, there's a wonderful thing about money that you share in this way. Money that you spend on yourself brings happiness to only one person. But money that you share with the needy brings happiness to so many, including yourself. Now, back to the Whistler.

0: Brenda is dead, Bertie. At long last, after 30 years living together, Amanda is dead and you're free. You leave the phone and walk slowly toward the cellar stairs. Yes, there are things to be done, Bertie. The doctor and the sheriff know about the poison preserves now, and they'll be here soon. You're sorry about Amanda in a way. It's too bad she had to die by her own hand, knowing it was coming. It's too bad she didn't die the night Captain Ethan came for supper. The night she graciously gave the captain her dish of preserves, simply because she didn't want them. While you sat across the table from them both, paralyzed with horror at the awful mistake, unable to say anything. Yes, Bertie, it's too bad Amanda didn't die on the night you planned to kill her. Down into the cellar now, yes. Over to the preserve cabinet, Bertie. Yes, to the bottom shelf. And the two jars of fruit you put a special mark on the day you found they were poisoned. Yes, and now to the sink. You smash the jars with a hammer and start to pour the fruit down the drain. Your hand slips. A sharp piece of glass cuts deep into your wrist. And a stream of blood rolls down your arm. You drop everything in the sink and run up the steps to find a bandage. The sight of the blood has made you weak and dizzy. You remember the napkins. The napkins on the dining room table. Quickly, Bertie.
1: I better sit down for a minute.
0: And then there's a tap on the window. You raise your eyes.
1: Amanda! No! No, Amanda, you're dead! You can't come back! You're dead! Go away, Amanda! Go away!
0: And there's a cold, icy feeling around your heart. And darkness. And then not even darkness. Just nothing. And emptiness. And space.

0: Easy, Mandy. Nothing we can do now.
1: Well, I checked her.
0: What is it, Doc?
1: Fright. Her heart probably gave out when Manda walked up to that window.
2: If only I hadn't forgotten my key. That was just like her, to lock herself in that way.
1: Yeah, Manda. At least she did you a last kindness. Without meaning to, of course.
0: What's that, Doc?
1: She cleared Manda of any implication in Ethan's death. Birdie got that gash on her wrist while she was trying to get rid of the poison jars down in the cellar.
2: I still can't believe she could have done it.
0: You know, Manda, it was just as hard for me. Knowing how much you cared about her, there was only one way to convince you your sister Bertie was a murderess. To show you she knew that fruit was poisoned all the time. Even before she tried to give it to you the night Captain Ethan came for dinner.
1: Sheriff's right, Manda. Don't you see? That's why we ask you to switch a good jar for the bad one out in the pantry and try her out on it. If she took it, she'd be innocent. If she turned it down...
2: But it wasn't fair. She must have thought I was trying to kill her.
0: Don't you see, Manda, it wasn't for her since we did it. It was for you.
2: She was so weak, so helpless.
0: But it was the easy way, Manda, the easier way for her.

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0: And perhaps we will continue our salute to Peggy Weber on the, in the Dustbin of History Wednesday at midnight. 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I being Max Schmid, your host and producer of the Golden Age of Radio. 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Thank you and good night. 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
1: Hey, Maya, guess what? Kylie Jenner's new lip kit is out.
2: Mercedes, are you really going to spend your money on that garbage?
1: It's not garbage. She finally released a color I've been looking for, ginger.
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0: this morning for the March on Washington to defend the vote, marking the 63 years since the historic 1963 March on Washington for jobs and freedom. Civil rights leader and labor activist Larry Hamm, founder of the People's Organization for Progress, joins us from a bus headed to the Lincoln Memorial to talk about the fight for voting rights and why the struggle for political power remains inseparable from the fight for economic and labor rights. In our B block, we'll revisit a conversation from WBAI General Manager Bob Henley and I had yesterday on Frontline Voices, beginning outside Delaney Hall Immigration Detention Facility before turning to the unfinished legacy of September 11th. New York City Councilmember Virginia Maloney and former Congresswoman Carolyn Maloney discuss the fight for 9/11 healthcare, government transparency, and why nearly 25 years later, survivors and first responders are still fighting for answers. In our second hour, ICE arrests have surged with nearly 50,000 people arrested in July alone, more than half of them with neither criminal convictions nor pending criminal charges. Professor Jamie Rowan of the University of Massachusetts Amherst joins us to examine what this expansion of immigration enforcement means for due process, constitutional protections, and America's understanding of who is entitled to protection under the law. And finally today, in our D block, we'll speak with FDNY firefighter Regina Wilson, president of the Vulcan Society, about the Black firefighters who answered the call on September 11th, the women whose contributions to the response are too often overlooked, and the continuing fight to make sure first responders, including women and EMS workers, receive the health care that they need. We'll get to all of that, but first, let's check in with the Public News Service.
1: Welcome to 2026 Talks, where we're following our democracy in historic times.
2: They want to be treated like they're a state, and so we just can't do that anymore. We lose, on average, over the last 15 years, $60 billion a year carrying Canada.
1: Even as he cites what he calls unfair trade, President Donald Trump insists renaming Lake Ontario to Lake America isn't about the U.S. tariff war with Canada. Despite what the president says, the U.S. trade deficit, including services, is less than $40 billion, and much of that is due to America buying Canada's oil and electricity. Trump's position that Canada wants to be and should be made a U.S. state is unpopular on both sides of the border. According to the Council on Foreign Relations, the trade war will cost consumers $10 billion, hurting Canada more than the U.S. But border states like New York are seeing impacts as cross-border trips decline and Canada's retaliatory duties increase the price of fertilizer and lumber. New York Governor Kathy Hochul says it's already hard getting people to go into agriculture.
3: How are we supposed to encourage young people to go into these careers that are essential for our very existence if they look at what their parents and their neighbors are going through and saying, why? Why would I go into that? It just seems too hard.
1: As the Iran war enters its seventh month with no end in sight, the administration is asking Congress for a record $1.5 trillion 2027 defense budget. It includes a half-trillion increase to replenish ammunition stockpiles and begin work on what the White House calls the Golden Dome, a new space-based missile defense system. Brian Garvey with Massachusetts Peace Action says to pay for it, the administration is requesting a 10% cut in all non-defense spending, meaning deep safety net cuts.
4: That's going to be your taxes, and it's going to be cuts to services that you enjoy and that your families and your neighbors desperately need.
1: After the Supreme Court allowed a Trump executive order limiting mail-in voting to move forward, democracy groups are bracing for the fallout. The order allows a U.S. Postal Service rule demanding states submit lists of eligible voters so the agency can double-check citizenship and residency before sending mail-in ballots. Amy Weidstrom with the League of Women Voters of Pennsylvania says voters can still use absentee ballots, but once the Postal Service data isn't always accurate and could leave out newly naturalized citizens.
5: Recently naturalized citizens have found to be missing on the USPS list, so they would deem that registration ineligible, even though they are naturalized citizens and should be able to vote.
1: Florida Governor Ron DeSantis wants state lawmakers to regulate automated license plate readers, calling their use out of control. Florida has an estimated 7,000 to 10,000 of the cameras, and Flock, one of the biggest of the camera companies, is facing a nationwide backlash. DeSantis says people are right to be concerned.
6: I think you got to have protections for people, but go after criminals, great, let's all do that. But surveilling just regular Floridians' movements and how that data is used, that's a bird of a different feather.
1: Commerce Secretary Howard Lutnick is defending Trump's restoration of the

0: Kennedy Center and putting his name on it. He says the building's in danger of falling apart. I'm Edwin J. Vieira for Pacifica Network and Public News Service. 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
1: Hey, how are you?
2: Sixty-three years ago today, roughly a quarter of a million people gathered at the Lincoln Memorial for the March on Washington for Jobs and Freedom. It was there that Dr. Martin Luther King delivered his infamous now, I Have a Dream speech. But the march itself was about more than a dream. It was about voting rights, civil rights, jobs, wages, and economic dignity. Today, thousands are returning to that same ground. The March on Washington, Defend the Vote, is bringing together civil rights, faith, community, and labor organizations amid renewed battles over voting rights, representation, and economic inequality. Organizers say the message is straightforward. The work of the 1963 march remains unfinished. So joining me this morning, from a bus, believe it or not, making its way to Washington, D.C., are two people who have spent decades doing that work. So first, I'm joined by Larry Hamm, who is a longtime civil rights and labor activist and founder and chairman of the Newark-based People's Organization for Progress. And I'm also joined by Joe Wilson, a labor historian and union consultant. Good morning, gentlemen, to both of you.
3: Good morning, Jenna. Good morning, Dr. Wilson.
4: Good morning. Good morning, comrades.
2: Good morning, indeed. All right. So speaking of the bus here, Larry, can you tell us, I guess, whereabouts you are right now?
3: Yes. First of all, the 50 folks that are on the bus want to say support WBAI.
2: Yes. We love that. We love to hear that.
3: We are barreling down the New Jersey Turnpike, I-95. We just passed, I think, exit 5, which is the exit for Willenboro, New Jersey. We boarded our bus at 4:30 this morning, and we're on the road shortly thereafter. So we're pretty excited as we move toward Washington, D.C. for the 63rd anniversary of the March on Washington.
2: Of course. And just in addition to the 50 or so people who are on the bus with you this morning, and my God, that must have left even earlier than I woke up. Why is it important for the People's Organization for Progress to make this trip to Washington?
3: Well, we have endorsed this March on Washington to defend the vote, which is sponsored by the National Action Network and the Drum Major Institute, because the right to vote is under attack, democracy is under attack, and we feel this is one of the many things that we must do to resist this fascist and racist movement that is got a death grip on the federal government. 1963, March on Washington was followed by the passage of the Civil Rights Act of 1964 and the Voting Rights Act of 1965. And here we are in the 21st century seeing these rights that we have paid for with lives and blood and sacrifice being taken away before our very eyes. So we're here today for the fight back. And as we journey to Washington to join the thousands who will be rallying there, we also have our Central Jersey branch of POP. We'll be organizing a rally in Somerset, New Jersey, for the people who were not, for whatever reason, not able to go to Washington, D.C. And when we return from Washington, the fight continues. We'll be having a major forum at New Hope Baptist Church in East Orange, New Jersey, on Friday, September 11th at 7 p.m. To deal with the subject of the attack on voting rights and the war on Black people. So this struggle continues.
2: I was going to say, that's quite the agenda. Dr. Wilson, I want to bring you in and just say that, of course, like I said earlier, today's march is called Defend the Vote. When you look at the state of voting rights in America, and again, as Larry just said, in 2026, what exactly do you believe needs defending? and what feels most urgent to you right now?
4: Well, first of all, shout out to Larry and all those magnificent bus riders. Go get them. Making history. And just a brief mention, I too was on a bus heading to Washington, D.C. In 1963 on this exact same date, left from Chicago's South Side, Hyde Park. And remember one king, Martin Luther King. So now we are in the period of no kings, but we certainly salute Dr. King. And one of the things and the legacy, I think, that has to be carried forward from the historic March on Washington is the role of labor. A. Philip Randolph, the Brotherhood of Sleeping Car Porters, 1199, District 65. These were all and are magnificent unions contributing spirit and power and money and boots on the ground. And I think this is the period for the new civil rights movement that meets the moment to address all of the challenges and the madness we face, from wars abroad to wars at home. You know, war really has been declared against Canada, against the Iranian people, and even against the American people. There's economic warfare. So this is a civil rights movement, but in many ways, it's also a peace movement and an anti-war movement, because we know that the people will win if we push for peace and for unity and for broad-based multicultural coalition where we reunite all of the religious groups, the labor groups, the students, organizations like POP, and so forth. So the pattern of history is there, the model of history, but now we have even more tools. We have the internet. We have stronger unions. We have the ability to reach social media. So the tools are in our hands, and the same way that the legacy from the 63 March resonates today, all of the marches today, the legacy of today will redound for decades to come.
2: I would imagine so. Although I do wonder sometimes when it comes to, and I don't know, I mean, perhaps both of you can speak to this better than I can imagine. It seems as if the American public's attention span right now is, let's say, it's thin and it's fractured. And so I wonder if a movement with so many different subjects under its umbrella can be too much for the brain to process, and meaning that people like need just one thing that they can all latch on and get behind, or can it be something as broad as you described? And Dr. Wilson, I'll go to you first.
4: Well, I think we can look back, for example, at the 10-point program of the Black Panther Party that galvanized the Black community and captured the nation's imagination. And I think the people of the United States are very sophisticated. And if you look at polling, the Democrats, the independents, and even some of the Republicans are moving away from Trumpism and from the MAGA mania, and they're focusing on solutions to overly expensive medication. People can't pay the damn rent. People can't afford the food. The gas is through the roof. So that type of situation economically tends to focus and galvanize people. And people are smart enough in the United States to count to five or to count to 10. And the basic issues are in front of us. What we need is the kind of leadership that can address a big solution. So in the 30s, we had the New Deal. I think now is the time for the big deal, where we address housing, racism, medical expenses, all inflation, war, all of the main things that are driving people over the edge. So yes, it's complicated, but I think the people, and especially BAI listeners, are not only sophisticated, but mobilizing across the country, locally and nationally. So I think we've actually turned the tide and turned the corner, but we just need to make sure that the leadership stays focused. And so it's so important for the bus riders, for the grassroots people, for the march participants to keep the leadership on path.
2: Well, Larry, why is protecting the vote also a labor issue? Like, connect those two dots for me.
3: Well, because government policy determines the condition of labor in the United States. I mean, basic things like the right to collective bargaining, the right
2: which has been under attack.
3: Which has been under attack. Have been under attack. The civil rights, labor's rights, women's rights, gay rights, consumer rights, every right that you can imagine has been under attack. And it didn't start with the Trump administration. It's something that's really been going on for almost 60 years. I mean, Dr. King was still alive when he was decrying the fact that the federal government had turned its back already on the war on poverty and on the struggle for desegregation. And going back to your earlier question about a multi-issue agenda, mm-hmm. history is always the best tool to inform us. First of all, the March on Washington of 1963, the name of it was the Great March on Washington for Jobs and Justice. People never remember that part. They think it was only about civil rights. Of course, civil rights was a central focus, but economic rights was also a key component for jobs and justice. And if you go back and look at history, you'll see that there was a multi-issue program for the March on Washington in 1963, just as there was a multi-issue program for the Poor People's Campaign and the Poor People's Tent City that had been established in D.C. in June of 1968 after Dr. King was assassinated. I mean, if we're going to cobble together the kind of movement that we need to challenge capital and to challenge imperialism and to challenge the forces of racism and fascism of reaction, to cobble together a multi-ethnic, multi-racial, multi-dimensional movement, that in and of itself requires you to have a multi-issue agenda, because people organize around the things that are important to them. And I think in this day and age, we can put together the kind of social and economic agenda we need to build this movement. We have to. It's a matter of survival. It's not something we do because we want to do it. We're doing it because we're struggling for our lives. We're struggling for a better existence for ourselves, our families, and our children. And I think that movement is slowly coming together. I mean, change is on the horizon. We see the electoral victories of people from the progressive movement, from the Democratic Socialists of America, and others mm-hmm. who have a more radical agenda. That is a ray of light. That is a ray of hope. That shows you that people do want change. But we have to back that up by an inside and outside strategy. As we elect people to office, we have to continue to organize and mobilize in these streets to keep the pressure on.
2: Now, that is a very, Dr. Wilson, please.
4: I was going to say, just to echo what Brother Larry is saying, I think it's also essential to link together all of the local issues, you know, ranging from Delaney Hall to Stop and Frisk, to labor negotiations at the local level, to the national issues. And that is how you build a vibrant national and local coalition that is anti-racist, that is progressive, that is forward-thinking, that is electric, and that is actually coalescing as we speak. And we have the tools in our hands. We have more tools now than the marchers had in 1963. Mm-hmm. So we have more hope, more inspiration. And I totally agree that we have, you know, the excitement of the socialist ideology, but we had those socialist elements back in 63. A. Philip Randolph was a socialist. Dr. King was a socialist. Yes. Bayard Rustin was a socialist. But we need the big tent so that all people are welcome. There are many different stripes of socialism. We're not looking for ideological purity. We're just looking for the big train where everybody can jump on board, because we're moving in the same anti-fascist, pro-democratic direction.
2: Well, actually, considering you bring up the Democratic Socialists, and they have been very, very popular, especially with younger voters. And there is an enormous frustration among younger voters over wages, housing, student debt, the cost of simply building a life, so much so that a lot simply aren't. How do you convince someone struggling economically right now that it's actually voting rights that are not an abstract political issue, but directly connected to those material concerns? And I'm not just talking about the plugged in young person who knows enough about the DSA to vote for one of their candidates. I'm talking about someone who's just said, I can't anymore. I am checked out.
4: Face to face, person to person, door to door, one on one. Each one teach one. And I think this is where labor can play a critical role. And so, by the way, can religious organizations that are in every community. And you have to link people's day-to-day bread and butter conditions with what's going on across the country and around the world. And people get it. The light goes off. And in fact, many people do get it, but they are depressed, demoralized, and demobilized because the oppression is overwhelming. It's not that they don't see what's going on. It's that they're so beaten down that they don't exactly know how to respond or they've given up. So we need to go to the folks who are hopeless, who are suffering from despair, depression, deprivation, and let them know that there is a light, that they do have power.
3: And we have to address the issues that young people are concerned about. I mean,
2: I think some of them are so concerned that, you know, they've seen everything that previous generations have done, and yet they still feel as deeply stuck in the morass, or if not worse, because what is it? I think millennials and Gen Z are the first generations to do worse than their parents did.
3: Right. And that's why we have to address the issues that they are concerned about. I mean, first of all, a lot of these young people are they're graduating from college, but they're working for minimum wage. Minimum wage in this country hasn't been increased in 13 years. It's still $7.25 an hour. You can't rent an apartment, a one-bedroom apartment, anywhere on a wage of $7.25 an hour. You know, a lot of these young people are sick and tired of politics and sick and tired of politicians because they don't hear them addressing the issues they're concerned about. I mean, I have children that are still paying their student loans. These young people are graduating with $50,000, $75,000. Some of them have $100,000 and more in student loans. How can they ever build a life burdened with that? And they look around and they see this country bailing out banks, bailing out industries, giving multi-billion dollar tax breaks to the richest people in the world, and they can't get a bailout. It's time to bail out our young people. So this is one of the reasons why so many young people are gravitating toward the more radical, the more progressive people who are running for office, like DSA and others, because they see and they hear them addressing the issues. People want change. And in some ways, I mean, at one level, yes, we the activists, you know, we have to deal with the ideological question, but it's a question of people's quality of life, their everyday needs. And this system, this capitalist system, is strangling people. People can't live. That's what we have to do. We have to address their issues.
2: Okay, Dr. Wilson, we're running out of time, so just so you know.
4: Just to Larry's point, the best way to address young people's issues is to have young people in leadership, the forward-looking leaders. Yes. The older leaders need to be prepared to pass the baton, or certainly at least share the baton, because each generation has to reinvent the struggle and push the struggle forward.
2: Well, if I will say, unfortunately, I think that is one of the biggest complaints, is that a lot of young people feel as though they simply can't move forward because some people will not pass on the baton. I think some of them think they're going to take it with them.
4: Well, I don't think young people will put up with that.
3: They're not going to take it with them because some young people are going to take it from them.
4: There we go. That's it. All truth.
2: All right. Well, I want to thank both of my guests. Just very quickly, we have about 60 seconds left here. But Larry, when you step off the bus, when you walk towards the Lincoln Memorial, 63 years after the original march, What would make today more than a commemoration? Like, what, I mean, is there something that you're looking for specifically, or just gonna let it unfold?
3: Well, I'm looking for, I'm hoping, one of the hopeful signs of today's rally is that they have brought on some speakers that haven't previously been invited to the marches on Washington. That's Bernie Sanders and that's AOC. And I think that that is a positive development because, you know, I used to work with Amiri Baraka when he was still alive. I'm talking about the father, not Ross Baraka. Mm-hmm. And in his last days, Baraka would say to me again and again, we need a united front. We got to have a united front. We got to bring together all those folks who are being adversely affected, bring them together to fight against the people who are oppressing and exploiting us. And I'm hoping that what we'll hear today is a post-march plan of action. That's what I'm going to be looking for.
2: Unfortunately, gentlemen, we are going to have to leave it there. We have run out of time, but I want to thank both guests, Dr. Joe Wilson, labor historian and union consultant, and Larry Hamm, a longtime civil rights and labor activist and founder and chairman of the Newark-based People's Organization for Progress. Thank you so much for joining me.
3: Thank you.
2: Safe travels to Washington, D.C., Larry.
4: Thank you.
3: Support WBAI.
4: Absolutely.

0: Yesterday on Frontline Voices, WBAI General Manager Bob Henley and I began a conversation that started outside Delaney Hall, the private immigration detention facility in Newark that has become a focal point for protests against the Trump administration's mass deportation campaign. Bob spoke with activist Sean Tinker Haugen of Indivisible New Rochelle Larchmont, who described volunteers bringing backpacks and school supplies to children visiting detained family members and the economic and emotional strain detention places on families when a parent or primary breadwinner is suddenly taken away. From there, our conversation turned to another moment when government policy, public trust, and the lives of working people collided. September 11th and its aftermath. We were joined by New York City Councilmember Virginia Maloney and her mother, former Congresswoman Carolyn Maloney, who helped lead the years-long congressional fight for health care for the first responders, recovery workers, and survivors exposed to toxic dust around Ground Zero. Congresswoman Maloney described the confusion of September 11th, her return to New York from Washington that day, and the long battle that followed as responders began developing illnesses associated with their exposure. That fight ultimately produced the James Zadroga 9/11 Health Bill and Compensation Act, and the World Trade Center Health Program. But nearly 25 years after the attacks, both women say the work remains unfinished. Here is our conversation from Thursday's Frontline Voices.
1: 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WBAI. I saw you, Jenna, had a flashback to WNYC.
0: Yeah,
1: that was a lot of years ago.
0: That certainly, you know what it actually was? It might have almost been 25 years ago.
1: Oh, my word. Oh, my word. Yeah, so one of the things we've been trying to do all week is to focus on Delaney Hall. I went there this past Sunday. We have been having a focus on Delaney Hall really before it became a national and international flashpoint for this growing resistance to this violent mass deportation campaign. And on this Sunday, what I found was just, I would say, maybe 100-some-odd folks organized. It is an ecumenical effort. You do run into imams, rebbes, priests, ministers, laity, atheists, ethical culture types, just about anybody. But there is this consistent commitment to being there on behalf of the people that are being whisked away out of their lives, out of their neighborhood, and being held in detention. The overwhelming majority, and I've seen data, 70-80%, with no criminal record, no actual reason to be detained, other than that an ICE agent thought that, well, the language that they were speaking or the color of their skin or whatever was a rationale to intervene and take them off the street. And so we've been trying to share, and I have a couple of hours of this reporter's notebook, and we've been trying to share it in snippets to be in solidarity and support with the people that are doing this. And the tape I want to play now is, with Wee's help, is Sean Tinker Haugen, who's from Indivisible Larchmont, and came down, and as part of this effort, what I noticed this last Sunday was dozens and dozens, Jenna, of brand new backpacks for back to school, loaded with new school supplies for all the children that come to visit their relatives that have been detained in that basically gulag in the middle of Ironbound. Please, will you play that tape?
2: Tinker Haugen on Facebook. And,
3: okay, I'm speaking to
2: you. Okay, Sean Tinker Haugen, Sean Tinker on Instagram.
3: And what brings you out here today?
2: I'm with the Indivisible New Rochelle Larchmont Group and a greater team of people from various Indivisible groups that are mainly out there trying to get Lawler voted out. So we decided to come today. This is our sixth visit as a group, as a larger group. My second visit, I came with Latimer and Torres when they came right before that man tragically was died because of his treatment here and lack of medication. So, you know, all of the wrongful incarcerations of people who are really on legal pathways or even legal and being held here as primary breadwinners for their family while their families are not eating right and their children are suffering and moms are having to draw in giant support networks to live and eat and, you know, pay the bills. It's just really outrageous.
3: Does this issue embody all the issues about the Trump regime that need to be front of mind for people as they decide what they're going to do in the coming biennial election?
2: I wouldn't say all of the issues by far. I mean, there's too many, to be honest, to enumerate. But I would say this is the most cruel. It is. I really do believe that ICE is a terror organization, domestic terrorism organization, and they were instituted and they act out of cruelty, not out of due process and legality, which is what our country was founded on.
3: So one of the things is we get around Memorial Day, 300 folks are inside with a hunger strike and a labor strike, drawing attention to the fact that they were getting $1 an hour.
2: Right. For forced labor, basically.
3: For forced labor. Yeah. So I am the head of GEO makes $11 million. I mean, is it also the fact that it's a private prison add extra insult to injury?
2: 100%. I mean, the amount of money that this government is spending on things that mean nothing to the average American is egregious. I mean, this is one of the worst examples because it's cruelty tied to a massive amount of money that doesn't need to be spent. It's just incarcerating people that don't deserve to be incarcerated, moving them around the country needlessly, transferring them. We saw them transferring some people today. They're sending them to countries in Africa where they're not even from. They don't even know what to do with their lives. They can't get anywhere. They can't do anything because they don't have passports. They don't have papers. They don't speak the language. I mean, it's all based on cruelty and a terrible waste of money from the American taxpayer, of money that we don't want spent this way.
3: Thank you so much.
1: And of course, that was Sean Tinker Haugen from Indivisible Larchmont, who is part of this amazing grassroots effort to bring backpacks to dozens of children that have come to see their detainee relatives are being held at the private prison at Newark. We are very fortunate now to be, we're going to pivot quickly. We're fortunate to have former Representative Carolyn Maloney on the line. Was first elected to the U.S. House of Representatives to represent portions of Manhattan in 1992. Before being elected to the House of Representatives, Maloney was a member of the New York City Council. And she's always been a staunch ally of organized labor. And in 2015, she sponsored the James B. Zadroga Health and Compensation Act that provided medical monitoring and treatment benefits to first responders and survivors. We also understand, I believe, that is Virginia, the city council member, going to be on? Who do we have on with us in the Maloney clan?
4: Hi there. First off, thank you so much for having us both. You're starting with council member Virginia Maloney and Congresswoman Carol Maloney joining us shortly.
1: Right. So much. If you could just talk about the tradition of service and how 9/11, particularly in your household, must have had a tremendous galvanizing effect for your choice to throw your hat into what can be a pretty abusive ring, the city council.
4: Absolutely. Like all New Yorkers, I have my 9/11 story. It's hard to believe it was 25 years ago. That experience left a forever mark on anyone who was living in the city or near the city at that time. I remember my mother rushing to the scene. She was actually in D.C., and she'll get into her story in a bit, but was in D.C., trying to get back to her constituents in New York, was down at Ground Zero. And, you know, more than that day, what I also remember is the fight that came after. So fighting for 9/11 healthcare was one of her signature achievements with the Zadroga Act. And I can tell you that she really did wear her fireman's jacket. Here she is, fireman's jacket for all the events until everywhere she went to raise awareness for this need for healthcare until action was taken. So that kind of persistence is really something that has stuck with me and the importance of being relentless in public service. We were just talking about our 9/11 memories.
5: Yeah.
1: So, Jenica, do you have a question?
0: Oh,
1: this
0: yeah.
1: Dynamic duo, this intergenerational powerhouse?
0: Well, no, I'm thinking about for everything that was happening on 9/11, because I was working for the popular radio station 1010 Winds at the time, and the utter confusion that it take. There was just, I just remember that the city was almost paralyzed with confusion, which is very, very unusual for New Yorkers, but that everyone was so uncertain about exactly what needed to be done or how they could help or whatever. So from your perspective, Congresswoman, the mobilization that took place, that we all watched, that some of it was formal, a lot of it was organic, is what I remember. I mean, people from the station, again, that I was working with, even stories of people just pulling up their car, cranking up the local news radio because those TV towers were down. There was a lot of signals that people weren't getting, and just blasting the news so at least people could kind of get a sense of what just happened.
5: I think you describe it very well. I often think about 9/11 as sort of being like Alice in Wonderland when she went through the looking glass. After it, nothing was the same again. We totally reorganized our government. We moved Homeland Security, created a Homeland Security Department. We moved every single intelligence. There were, I can fact check it, there were something like 25 different funded intelligence organizations in the government, none of whom were talking to each other. And we moved them all under one place. We opened anti-terrorism units across the country. Obviously, we have one here in New York City. But I recall that day, and I want to share it with you because the confusion was also in government, and it was with the president. When I left and came home and kept a record of what was happening, I wish I could find it. But every day, every second, they were saying, well, the president's here, the president was there. They didn't know what was going on. They didn't know if we were going to have a nuclear attack or whatever. They put the president in a plane and flew him up in the air, because they didn't know what was happening to the country. But I went into the office early that morning because I had a bill before the Financial Services Committee on which I served. And I got a call from my husband, Clifton Maloney. God bless his soul. He passed away, unfortunately. And he was a pilot. So he understood. And he said, Carolyn, there's been a terrorist attack. And I came in and I told my office it's a terrorist attack. And they said, that's ridiculous. That's silly. And then the second plane flew in, and you knew it was a terrorist attack. I knew we were in terrible trouble when the press was announcing that a helicopter had crashed on the Pentagon. From my office window, I could look out the window to see the Pentagon, and there were bellows of smoke, huge fire. It was not a helicopter. It was a huge attack, and you knew there was a problem. I had a bill before the committee that day, and I said, I'm leaving, I'm going home. And we got in a car and started driving towards New York. And there were barricades along the way. Tragedy in New York. You can't go in. They wouldn't let anyone in. It's the only time I have used my congressional card to a benefit. I had this congressional card. I said, I'm a congresswoman. I've got to get home. And I could get through the barriers. And I'll never forget it. After a while, there were no cars on the street, but there was inspiration because all that was coming in was police and fire from neighboring cities, and everybody was coming in, heavy equipment to help us rebuild. It was only helpers that were coming in. And when I came back to New York, there was we didn't know if we could get there. We finally got across on the Verrazano Bridge. They closed every other bridge. And I went back, and the streets were totally, totally empty. And I got this, no one was on the street. And if anyone was on the street, they just ran up crying and hugged you, because we knew that our country was under attack. And I felt like going to the heart of our, it's going to make me cry to think about it. It was so sad and emotional, but I had to go to the subway. You know, the Second Avenue subway was.
1: You rose to the occasion, and I just want to reflect on and thank you for that remembrance. And one of the things is that throughout your career, particularly in oversight, you've always been a friend of the civil service and the unionized civil service, particularly, yeah. and always uplifting unions and collective action. You would be pressed into service because at the city of New York, and this is a lost piece of history, I remember when I was working for a nation I won't name, a station I will not name now, standing watching Michael Bloomberg at the time when James Droga died, Mayor Bloomberg's first take was that he said he's not a hero, he was a drug addict. And subsequent independent autopsy in New Jersey proved that indeed detectives of Droga perished as a consequence of his service at the Fresh Kills landfill. Can you talk about your role of, along with your other colleagues, similarly situated, Congressman Nadler, when the EPA was saying the air was safe to breathe, and we now know from an Inspector General report, back when we had Inspector Generals, that they were not telling the truth. Can you talk about how you stepped into this breach because you knew that we had broken trust with our first responders and the survivors who were counting on the government for accurate information?
5: Well, absolutely, Robert. And your recent article on the 34 million was excellent in how we're finally getting access and transparency. But I wanted to end the story that I went to the subway and the subway was running, and it made me feel like we're going to rebuild. But we came together as a delegation. I did not go back to Washington. I stayed down at the site for a week before I went back to Washington, probably 2 weekends. But anyway, we divided up what we were going to do. And I took education and health. And we got a lot of support from the federal government. I believe they gave us $4 billion to start off with a meeting with President Bush then. And we got a lot of help on everything, on reimbursing education, this, that, and the other. But health care, you could tell people were going to be sick. You could tell that was a problem. And at first, people were sick. And I got, along with the delegation, a grant and decided to give it to Mount Sinai because they had pioneered in environmental health. A lot of people made fun of it. They said the environment can make you sick. This was an environmental health problem. So we got sort of small grants until we got the full grant for the program. And I think it was 2009, and then we got it extended in 2015 and then extended again to 2090, which is covering the health of the program. Or the health, it's really an entitlement. We never called it. We called it, but it will cover everyone. It was an entitlement. I'm proud of this. I authored the bill. There have only been four entitlements in our country: Social Security, the health care bill, Medicaid, Medicare, and the 9/11 health program is one of five entitlement programs that we got. And to get it was a true, tremendous fight. People didn't want to cover it. So they kept claiming that there were no health benefits, that they weren't connected, even though Zadroga was a healthy detective until he served, and he was throwing up blood and soot and obviously sick from 9/11. And we had hearings after hearings, and the city claimed there was no health connection. That when he was diagnosed, it was in New Jersey, away from the city of New York. He was the first one diagnosed with it, and they immediately called him a drug addict and everything else. I named the bill after him because he was the first person to be diagnosed and killed by it. So I wanted the name and a story behind the person, and they kept attacking it. And my staff came to me, and I'm here with Virginia's staff now, so you know, and they said, Carolyn, change the name. It's a bad thing. He was a drug addict. I said, whoever we name it, they don't want to fund it. Stick with Zadroga. And his father came to all of our hearings. His baby daughter came. She's now a grown adult, and I've met with her. And it was a huge fight. It took us years to get it funded. I think it took us 9 years to get the first program funded, and we're still fighting. It's an ongoing fight, and I'm so proud of my daughter that she's going to take on this fight, too, and make sure that they get the health care that they deserve, because they keep trying to take it away. Kennedy cut the program, as you know. They cut a lot of people.
0: Yes.
5: And that is a problem. So they're constantly trying to cut it. We constantly have to push back, and you really have to be in government. I thought I could be as effective out of government as in government. You can't. You have to be there at the table in the meetings at 2 o'clock in the morning and 6 o'clock in the morning. And I'm so glad she's going to make this a priority to make sure that the people who sacrifice their lives will be remembered. We lost roughly 2,900 on that.
0: Yeah.
5: But just last year, I think the amount of people newly diagnosed and dead was over 8,000. So thousands more have died since because they were exposed to the deadly toxins that Christy Todd Whitman testified that there was no connection, there was no problem. Obviously, there was. We not only had to fight for it. I want to share with you that at first my colleagues in Congress were not supportive. They tried to frame it as a New York problem. And I said, no, New York was attacked because we were America and we were the financial capital. That's why we were attacked, like our Pentagon, like our capital. And what we did out of my office, and I thank everyone who worked with me, they were incredible workers. We found people that were at 9/11 that were sick from every single congressional district. And we got them to call their congresspeople to support the bill. We had to fight for every single signature. We got all of the Democrats. We always worked in a bipartisan way. Chris Shays and I, he was a Republican from Connecticut. We founded a
1: Peter
5: caucus.
1: King.
5: And Peter King, great guy. We founded a caucus to work on 9/11. Our first bill was one calling for a commission that would look at what was wrong. And the Bush people fought it like hell. We finally got it passed. We got it funded. And it was headed by Keene, former governor from New Jersey, and Hamilton, head of the defense committee for on the Democratic side. They did everything to keep. They came out with a report making roughly 52 recommendations. We enacted 49 of them and moved forward. But it was a fight every inch of the way. I think the fight now is easier because we have strong support from Gabarino, who replaced Congressman King when he left Congress. And we have strong Republican support. It has to be bipartisan, funding of this. I was reading last night the compensation program was $18 billion. I believe the health and compensation was huge. I think it was 30, 40 billion, as in B. I'm going to fact check the number and get back to you, Robert and Jean, if I can. I can fact check and get the exact amount that it's cost for your. And thank you for
4: One of
5: coming
4: the
5: out with
4: things,
5: this.
4: yeah, one of the things that I think is illustrated here. This is we're 25 years later and we're still having this conversation. We're
0: Still.
4: still fighting for healthcare. We're still fighting for transparency. And I do want to commend both Speaker Menin and Mayor Mamdani for putting budget in the city council's budget to support this public portal, which will finally get a little more information and transparency that is so long overdue for the survivors from 9/11. So it's a never-ending fight on 9/11, but on so many issues that she has really been a hard fighter on, and we remember they continue to this day.
0: Quick
5: Can
0: question for some of the files that still haven't been released. Should that be something that at least for the 25th anniversary, because there's still files about the air quality, who knew what, and all of those things that are still being held back by the city. Should the city just be releasing that?
5: they
0: It's
5: should
0: been
5: release
0: 25 years.
5: Release it all, and the legislation is before the city council to release it all. I think Gail Brewer authored it, and Julie Menin, the city council president, and also Mayor Mamdani have adamantly said it should all be released.
4: It's been long enough. It's been 25 years. It's time we finish the job and give these families the information.
5: I want to
1: I
5: give
1: want it.
5: something original. I was down at 9/11. We went down there that night, and I went to the emergency room. It was blown up. That was the building number 7. So we went to one police plaza. They were all around a room. I said, "What can I do?" They said, "Get us phones." And so I went to the military. I called Representative Young, who was the head of the defense committee, and he flew military phones in. They couldn't even communicate on the mound. And I wanted to tell you something else. The next day we came down and we had a meeting at the school down at the site. And I want to tell you that we had the heads of everybody in recovery from the city and from the state. And they predicted that 25,000 people had died. And they said it's going to be too hard to tell people that number. We're going to start out with a low number. And they started out, I think, with 600. But it finally stayed low. You either died right then or you died afterwards. But I thought it was interesting that the prediction that it was 25,000. So it's in history as one of the greatest tragedies in the world, but also one of the greatest recoveries. And I have to tell you a story.
0: Sorry, Congressman Maloney, we have run out of time. I'm watching the clock right
1: now. We'll have you back.
0: I know. We would love to have you both back because I think these are incredibly important, not only the remembrance stories, but where things stand now and what has and has not happened. But I want to take a moment to thank both Congresswoman Carol Maloney and Council Member Virginia Maloney for joining us on the show and giving us this update on, like I said, what did happen at 9/11, but also where the situation stands now, because this is still ongoing. It is
1: also
0: not over.
1: We have an open invitation. We're doing, WBI was at 120 Wall Street. We've lost colleagues. That program has kept some of our staff members alive. We will be doing a live broadcast from noon to 3 p.m. on September 13th. You're welcome to join us, the Dynamic Maloneys, anytime.
4: Thank you for that.
0: We'd seriously love to have you both back.
1: Thank you so much
4: for your attention on all these issues.
0: Absolutely. Thanks. Thank you.
1: Of course, I want to thank Wee Jacobs and, of course, Reggie Johnson and my great partner in all things, Jenna Flanagan.
0: All right. Of course, that was yesterday, my interview with Bob Henley and, of course, Council Member Virginia Maloney and former Congresswoman Carolyn Maloney. And we'll be right back with more What's Going On Friday Labor Edition right after this brief musical break.

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0: Good morning, New York and New Jersey and the great world beyond. My name is Jenna Flanagan, and this is What's Going On, the Friday Labor Edition on WBAI Radio in New York City. Hui Jacobs is our broadcast engineer, and today is Friday, August 28th, 2026. A quick check of the weather if you're just joining us. We're starting around 70 degrees this morning, headed for a high in the low 80s under partly sunny skies. There's a chance of showers and thunderstorms later today, particularly after 2 o'clock, so keep the umbrella nearby if you're going to be out through the afternoon. The weekend looks better, though, mostly sunny on Saturday and Sunday with highs in the low 80s. Coming up in our C block, ICE arrests reached nearly 50,000 in July alone, the highest monthly total of President Trump's second term, and more than half of those arrested have neither criminal convictions nor pending criminal charges. Professor Jamie Rowan of UMass Amherst joins us to examine what the rapid expansion of immigration enforcement means for due process, executive power, and a fundamental American question: who gets protection under the Constitution? Then, in our D block, nearly 25 years after the September 11th attacks, the health consequences of those attacks continue for the people who responded. FDNY firefighter Regina Wilson, former president of the Vulcan Society, joins us to talk about the Black firefighters who served and sacrificed on 9/11, the often overlooked experiences of female first responders, and why healthcare for firefighters and EMS workers must include the reproductive needs of women. But first, let's check in with this from the Pacifica Global News Desk.
1: From across the nation and around the world, for Pacifica Headlines, I'm Jesse Lent.
2: Gas has went up tremendously in just the last year alone.
3: It's just so unnecessary, and it's a war of choice, which is not what you want at all. War should be a last resort.
4: Number one, I wish it was going to be over a little bit quicker before the midterms, only because I think that's just a tool for the Democrats to hurt Trump.
5: Clearly, it's not working. It's costing all the people of the United States lots of money. It's not getting any results.
1: Americans from across the country and across the political spectrum weigh in on their thoughts on the Iran war. Those were voices from Mitchellville, Maryland, Phoenix, Arizona, Washington, D.C., and New York City. Footage

0: scrambled before the U.S. and Israel's joint war on Iran began on February 28th. In a post this morning on X, Iranian Foreign Minister Abbas Araghchi wrote, quote, "Putting diplomacy back on track isn't impossible. It hinges on U.S. understanding of one simple fact. Pressure doesn't work. The U.S. should build trust, speak respectfully, acknowledge our rights, and uphold commitments," end quote. The U.S. military claims that no ships have entered or exited any Iranian port without U.S. permission since the renewal of its naval blockade on the region last month, and that it has assisted nearly 1,500 commercial vessels carrying close to 750 million barrels of crude oil. Strait of Hormuz shipping traffic has remained low, according to Reuters. The news agency reports only 7 commodity vessels transited the Strait of Hormuz yesterday, down from 17 a day earlier and below the 10-day average of 15, according to preliminary shipping data. 3 members of a family were killed this morning in an Israeli drone attack north of Khan Yunis in southern Gaza, staff of the Nasser Medical Complex told Al Jazeera. The latest attack comes amid continued Israeli strikes across the Gaza Strip, despite a U.S.-brokered ceasefire agreed to last year. Israeli forces have installed new roadblocks around 3 Palestinian homes in Kushra in the occupied West Bank, further restricting access to the homes and surrounding area. Israeli settlers have surrounded the houses since August 9th, leaving Palestinian families trapped inside. Fears of more flooding today clouded the desperate search for survivors of the Himalayan landslide authorities believe was caused by a glacier collapse on the Nepal-China border. According to the New York Times, the death toll in Nepal has risen to 489 people, with 977 people missing. Chinese state media reported yesterday at least 3 people died and 558 are missing in Girong County, Tibet. The U.S. State Department told the AP that 90 Americans are unaccounted for in China and Nepal, as authorities warn that more water could rush into ravaged valleys along the Chinese border, where more than 1,000 people are believed to be missing.
1: We're going to be changing the name of Lake Ontario, effective immediately, to Lake America. That's going to take place right now as I sign the order.
0: President Trump, speaking at an executive order signing in the Oval Office yesterday, directing the federal government to change the name of Lake Ontario to Lake America amid his escalating trade war with Canada. And Caroline Levitt addressed reporters one last time as White House press secretary Thursday, but she says there's only ever been one true White House press secretary in the Trump era.
2: You know, I think it's most important in this job to understand that President Trump is his own best spokesperson. And we joke, Stephen Chung and me, that he is the true communications director and press secretary here at the White House.
0: Those are the latest Pacifica headlines for the Pacifica Network. I'm Jesse Lent.
3: Thanks for those headlines and that reporting, Jesse. The scale of immigration enforcement in the United States is accelerating. According to data analyzed by the Associated Press, ICE arrested nearly 50,000 people in July alone, the highest monthly total of President Trump's second term, and roughly a 70% increase from February. And one of the most striking findings is who is being arrested. More than half had neither a criminal conviction nor pending criminal charges. That matters because underneath the debate over immigration policy is a much larger question about the rule of law. The Constitution does not simply disappear when the government decides someone is deportable. Questions of due process, detention, executive authority, and access to the courts remain, and they become especially important when government power expands this rapidly. There's also a deeper question about American identity. The United States has long described itself as a nation governed by laws and constitutional restraints, a country where government must justify taking away a person's liberty. So what happens to that idea when detention and deportation become a mass system? Well, to unpack this a bit, joining me right now is Professor Jamie Rowan, professor of legal studies and political science at the University of Massachusetts Amherst and director of the Center for Justice, Law, and Societies. Her research includes immigration law, vulnerable populations, and

0: the relationship between individuals and state power. Jamie, welcome to What's Going On.
1: Thank you. Happy to be here.
0: Yeah, and let's begin with what is going on with that 50,000 number in 1 month. From a legal perspective, what does the sheer scale of an enforcement operation like this indicate to you? Does volume itself create new challenges for due process, or I guess just what stands out to you? Because I was quite shocked when I read that number.
1: There's a couple things that have happened. The Trump administration has set goals of 2,000 arrests a day. To meet the goals of 2,000 arrests a day, you're basically going to look for what we call low-hanging fruit. I've seen this before with the Department of Homeland Security looking for so-called human rights abusers, but just finding people who applied for refugee status and had some affiliation with some armed group, even if they were conscripted during a war. They look for the people where there's documentation that they're here, and it's easy to say, maybe you shouldn't be here. And so what's happening now is that we have an infrastructure of information about people who might be undocumented through things like utility bills, through things like their spouse has put them on some type of medical insurance to get coverage for their health care, to things like their children are legally here and they have gone with their children to some type of appointment. And so they have documented family members, but they're undocumented. So when I think about how the government is able to find 2,000 people a day, it's those mixed status families that stand out the most to me because I suspect the mixed status families are the easiest to identify because some people are in the system, but there's some person who is not as much in the system. Now, the Trump administration wasn't able to get these numbers because they didn't have the number of ICE officers that they would need to be terrorizing immigrant communities. They have increased the number of ICE officers, and there are now agreements with local police officers to do federal immigration enforcement. And that is a major change. And so what's happening in states like Wyoming and West Virginia is local police officers are now deputized to arrest people for immigration infractions. And so now we have a whole new thing happening with this blending of federal law immigration enforcement and domestic law enforcement. Finally, we've increased the capacity of the detention centers. What was a challenge before was there was literally no place to put the people that the government wanted to arrest and detain. And so now there are more detention centers, more places to send people. But does it change the due process concerns? No, because you don't have the actual ability to process people, know exactly where they are, and know who should actually be held in detention or not. There are people who may be here without papers, but that doesn't mean they should be detained. And so you have the same types of issues happening where individuals are being picked up where they have some type of lawful status. Typically, it's because they're in between visas. They have one visa that has expired, but they have applied for another visa. Legally, they can be detained, but they shouldn't be. They should be released and waiting for their other visa application to process. But the Trump administration's using this little loophole of if you're in between statuses, we can detain you. It's people like that that are being detained, and their family members or their advocates are fighting to get them out because they should be out.
0: Well, what about the fact that so much of the way that, at least right now, the way the country discusses the subject of immigration? My point is that it's always through the lens of crime and punishment, I guess, is through the language of crime. Legally, what distinction should people understand between being undocumented or violating immigration law and being convicted of a crime? Because we know that this administration seems to be taking the point that if you're here illegally, you already broke the law, so therefore it's open season.
1: Well, there's a difference between breaking a law and being a criminal. And that's one thing that people should understand. There are civil immigration laws. And so the majority of people that are being arrested now have violated civil immigration laws. There are criminal immigration laws, but the people that are being arrested have not violated criminal immigration laws. Those typically are things like fraud. These are people who came here on a visa, overstayed their visa, or crossed the border without a visa, right? And that's the people that are being targeted. The Trump administration uses the word criminal because that creates some type of moral dimension to this whole debate and suggests that people who are here without documents are somehow immoral and therefore deserving of the punishment of detention. Unfortunately, the court system has not determined that detention and actually deportation is a punishment. And so people who get that type of what I consider punishment don't have the same due process rights as people accused of crimes, because our Constitution gives more protections for people accused of crimes than people accused of these civil infractions. But we as a society can recognize that these individuals have not committed a wrong in that it doesn't harm a person. It's not what criminal law is meant to do, which is to protect us from people who might hurt us. The people that are being rounded up are not hurting us. In fact, they're helping our economy. And this is the piece that keeps making me shocked, is that if the majority of deportations and arrests are happening in Texas and Florida, and now you have higher numbers in these red states like Wyoming and West Virginia or across the South, those economies are going to suffer. They're really going to suffer. And I just wonder if the people who have been told that immigrants are the cause of their economic suffering and not what's happening structurally with the economy and whatever types of policies are coming out of their governors or the country, if they can recognize that it's actually the arrest of immigrants that's causing the now decline in their economies, maybe they'll start to rethink the narrative that they've been sold.
0: Well, speaking of what has been sold to everyday Americans, which again are all over the country on this issue, but specifically going to the Constitution, what constitutional protection does a non-citizen physically in the United States even have? Like, when we say someone has the right to due process, what does that actually mean? And if the government can overstep that there, does that have a ripple effect on those of us who are natural born citizens?
1: So one of the things that's most important here is that when you are in the exclusive control of the government, that is in a detention facility, you need to have your basic needs met. And so that's been well established. And you can't be held indefinitely without any recourse. And so that is something that courts have recognized and that this government is trying to avoid having to enforce. So for example, you can't be held in the same detention center for more than 2 weeks. And so they're moving people week to week, you know, every few weeks to different detention centers. That's been established. But in terms of arresting people and asking them for their documentation, what worries me about this is if you start to infuse domestic law enforcement with the same types of lower standards that federal immigration enforcement has, now you're going to have regular everyday police officers engaging in racial profiling. And racial profiling goes against due process. You're not supposed to stop somebody because that's an imposition on their liberty unless you have a probable cause. There has to be a reason.
0: I was
1: right,
0: going to say, didn't the
1: someone.
0: Civil, I mean, the civil, excuse me, the Supreme Court say that was okay?
1: For federal immigration enforcement, they said it was okay to consider race as one of four factors: race, language, place of work, and type of work. But race was there, and everyone knows that race is the dominant feature of what they're looking for. And so again, you've got federal officers that are engaging in what we would consider violations of our due process. You shouldn't, violations of our civil rights, violations of all sorts of rights, where you don't get stopped just because you look a particular way. And again, police officers know that. It's against the law for police officers to do that. But if they're being trained by federal law enforcement to be looking for people who don't, quote, fit into their white communities, right? Then you're going to start to see other types of abuses. It's not a good thing.
0: All right. So do protections under the law, do they depend on immigration status? In other words, does the Constitution protect only citizens? And does the government have constitutional obligations towards people regardless of whether or not they are citizens? I mean, at this point, I'm now thinking, I mean, habeas corpus here or not?
1: Right. Show me the body, right? Habeas corpus is show me the body. So what? Yes. So non-citizens
0: have habeas rights. Which at this point is also a complicated question with this government.
1: They have habeas rights. And again, this was established in the war on terror. at Guantanamo Bay, right? That even people who were accused of terrorism have rights because there's no other recourse, right? Our courts have recognized that if an individual is in our jurisdiction and there's not another body they can petition to release them, the courts have to hear these cases. So yes, non-citizens absolutely have habeas rights.
0: Well, what happens also when, because you talked about, of course, how ICE enforcement is increasingly working closely together with local law enforcement. And so as a result, I mean, we're seeing now, I guess, what you would call raids or stops or ICE interactions everywhere. I mean, everything from no longer just workplace raids to now, like, they can stop you, as we saw in the Twin Cities, at a traffic light. And pull
1: sure,
0: you
1: and
0: the
1: they
0: car.
1: Can and they can go to places that were previously not touched, like churches. I mean, this is what's
0: and
1: terrifying,
0: hospitals.
1: Right?
0: Yeah.
1: And hospitals. And so this is the establishment of a police state that the founders were scared of, and we should all be scared of. I mean, I do see immigrants the way that I think about the development of concentration camps in Germany. And I know it's an overblown comparison, but when I look at the dehumanization of a particular group and an infrastructure to identify them and then collect them, that's the image that comes to my mind, which is why I think we should all be vigilant as we see this growing machine.
0: Well, okay, so speaking of phrases that some people might say are hyperbole, I have seen chatter online wondering when people are going to be able to start calling what ICE is doing, especially since the Supreme Court says they are allowed to use race as one of their considerations. Ethnic cleansing.
1: That's an interesting word. As an international law person, I don't see it as ethnic cleansing. It's not about removing a particular group of people from an area so that there's no more black and brown people in that area. I wouldn't use that phrase just because I like to protect international law terms.
0: Okay.
1: But I do understand the metaphor of it, which is that the goal in a lot of communities is it appears to get rid of people who look foreign. And so then the default becomes the typical white person who, again, I just find so silly in a country of immigrants, right? This entire regime makes no sense to me, given that we're all immigrants, right? You and I may have different phenotypes, but I suspect I'm a more recent immigrant, right, in terms of my heritage. So it's absolutely bizarre to me. And this is what bothers me the most about taking parents away from their citizen children. I mean, this is just absolutely horrific for the new generation that this country should be nurturing.
0: Well, okay, so speaking of the new generation, and I want to connect our conversation to the previous segment that we just had, where we were speaking with an activist outside of Newark's Delaney Hall. When a person is detained, the consequences, can extend beyond that individual. Like you mentioned, parents being taken away from children, et cetera, spouses, and sometimes even entire households can suddenly lose a critical breadwinner. Does our immigration legal system meaningfully account for those kind of consequences? Because the interview that Bob conducted, again, outside Delaney Hall in Newark, was someone who was making sure that the children of some of these detainees still were able to get things for the new school year starting, like book bags and school supplies and all those other things that are just would be part of the normal rhythm of life. But for some of these families, everything has been completely upended. Where does the law stand?
1: Yeah, I don't think that there's a concern about your citizen children. I mean, there's humanitarian considerations when you take away a breadwinner. I mean, you've seen some cases where judges would release someone, but it doesn't mean that if you're undocumented, you still don't have a work permit, right? And so I think that there's a real narrowing of what is allowed for a person who's undocumented, considering the effects on their citizen children. It's not, we have to look at this as a humanitarian issue, and it's not clear to me that the law as it currently stands is going to do much. We need to change the law. The legislature needs to pass some type of immigration reform, which we've been calling for decades and decades. And the only thing we can hope for is that this horror show that is the current enforcement regime gets so much disgust from enough bipartisan, enough of the bipartisan Senate and House that there's some type of legislation and that there's an executive that will actually realize that this is what they should do for the economy and the individuals affected. And the other piece I want to say about Delaney Hall that comes up is that you had a representative at Delaney Hall who was just arrested and charged and has been trying to get the court to throw out the lawsuit against her because she was just trying to do legislative oversight. And so what you're seeing is this immigration issue affecting other big questions like separation of powers. Can the legislature actually meaningfully help the immigrants and make sure that our detention facilities are meeting basic constitutional rights? And this executive doesn't want her to, and now she's looking to the courts to vindicate it. And if you read the decision, it's pretty interesting because they said that she can be prosecuted for basically trying to do her legislative functions and that, you know, it wasn't part of her speech and debate activity. And it'll be interesting when this goes up to the Supreme Court, because there's a real question about whether she could do her legislative oversight, given that the executive branch of government is blocking people like her from seeing these facilities.
0: Of course. And that was New Jersey Representative LaMonica McIver. I guess. OK, so I want to talk also a little bit about the mechanics of immigration law. And well, not just about the mechanics of immigration law, but to pivot a little bit towards American identity, because one of the things you were talking about that got my attention was how if enough people from both sides of the aisle start speaking out, we're seeing an increased number of cases where a person who is in the process of becoming naturalized, who is married to an American citizen, that American citizen, be they a Trump supporter or not, finds themselves in this sort of shocked position of like, wait a second, my spouse is gone. What is going on here? One of the things that makes America America is that we tell ourselves that this is a country governed by law where the government power is constrained and every person is entitled to basic legal protections. Where does all of this chaos, from your perspective, leave, I guess, the American identity? Like, can we still hold on to who we believe ourselves to be? Or is this something that's going to start having to evolve?
1: I think that's a really good question. I think there's people who are leaving the country saying it's just already tipped too far towards authoritarianism, and this example of going to war for, you know, falsely for, you know, some type of distraction, and the treatment of immigrants as a subclass is just an example of this drift that we cannot come back. What I try to say is that most people really care about other individuals, and they're able to make the connection that they don't want that individual deported, even though that individual could be detained and deported, right? So people who support Trump and support this sort of broad sweeping generalizations about undocumented immigrants know people who they don't think deserve to be swept up. I've seen it over and over and over. And so I think as a community that doesn't want to fracture into civil war, it is important for those of us that have very strong opinions about this to recognize that there are people in this country who firmly believe that undocumented immigrants are driving down wages and they are limiting job opportunities for American citizens. They truly believe that. And no matter what data we show them, they think that data is skewed. And so starting from the premise that they believe that and they want the best for American citizens and don't want open borders and to feel like this is a country that people come to get public services, sort of put that aside, have conversations and say, that individual, that's an individual you would want in this country, right? That's an individual that is here to work, right? That's the kind of individual you would want some type of pathway to legalization and eventually potentially citizenship, right? And so I do think that as a, you know, when I think about identity, you know, I can focus on the negative, but I can also start to try to think about how do I communicate to people who have voted for this regime that has gone way off the rails to make them realize, huh, I need to rethink what I'm asking of my political party.
0: All right. And finally, we've got just about a minute left, but constitutional protections only matter if they can actually be enforced, or at least that would be my understanding. So what is it from your perspective that, you know, the journalists, the public should be watching right now in the courts, Congress, and immigration enforcement that will determine whether or not checks and balances in this system are actually working?
1: So our system only works if you have adequate representation. This is one of the defining features of the American justice system. And one of the things that I'm noticing and really responding to is the communities in the places where immigrants are being held, finding as many lawyers as possible to do supportive work. So Louisiana, for example, is a state where there is more detention centers, and there is now great coalitions of pro bono attorneys working in Louisiana. And so I think what we should be paying attention to is our lawyers coordinating and stepping up and being able to stay in communication with people that have been detained and hopefully not disappeared, because that I think is a proper word for what's happening, and able to bring the types of petitions they need.
0: All right. Well, I would like to thank my guest for that rundown of law enforcement and, of course, constitutional law. Jamie Rowan, professor of legal studies and political science at the University of Massachusetts Amherst and director of the Center for Justice, Law and Societies. Jamie, thank you so much for joining us and helping us separate the politics of immigration from the underlying legal question of what powers our government has and what constitutional limits remain on those powers. Thank you.
1: Thank you. Bye.

0: You're listening to WBAI 99.5 FM in New York. As we approach the 25th anniversary of September 11th, much of the public remembrance understandably focuses on the nearly 3,000 people who were killed that day. But September 11th also created a health crisis that did not end when the fires went out. Thousands of firefighters, EMTs, paramedics, police officers, construction workers, cleanup workers, and survivors were exposed to the toxic dust in the aftermath of the attacks. The World Trade Center Health Program now provides monitoring and treatment for certified 9/11 related conditions and is authorized through 2090. But even within the story of first responders, some stories have received less attention than others, specifically those of Black firefighters and women. The Vulcan Society, founded by Black New York City firefighters in 1940, has spent generations challenging racial discrimination within the FDNY. 12 Black firefighters were among those who died responding to the attacks on September 11th, and women were there too. Now, my next guest knows the history personally. Regina Wilson joined the FDNY in 1999, and she was one of just 7 Black recruits and the only woman in a class of more than 300. She was assigned to Engine Company 2019 in Ladder 105 in Brooklyn. And on the morning of September 11th, Wilson was originally assigned to Ladder 105. Before the attacks, fellow firefighter John Chipura asked to switch assignments with her. Chipura responded with Ladder 105 to the World Trade Center and was among the members of the company who did not return. Wilson would spend months working in the rescue and recovery effort. Today, she is a veteran FDNY firefighter and vice president of the International Association of Black Firefighters. And with all of that, I would like to say welcome to What's Going On, Regina Wilson.
1: Good morning. How are you today?
0: Very good. Very good. Good morning. And thank you, yes, for joining us. Regina, we're approaching 25 years, like I said, and you have a deeply personal connection to that morning, especially because of that last minute assignment switch. When you think about September 11th now, almost a quarter century later, what has your understanding of, or how has your understanding of that day changed?
1: Well, the day itself, I feel, hasn't really changed too much. And I say that because every day feels and see the same day every day. It was a beautiful September morning. And most of the September mornings from September 11th has been the same way visually. And so that's why every time in September, it gets really difficult for me to, you know, to take a look around and not feel that anxiety of the day. And so, but I feel like 25 years later, you know, I have definitely grown a lot, but I definitely see and notice that the sacrifices from September 11th are quickly being forgotten, and the amount of sacrifices that have been made, a lot of people are not familiar with it. You definitely have people that were kids at the time that don't really understand the impact. And I think that's why it's very important for myself and others that have been a part of that day to just make sure that they're not forgotten. And that's why it's really important for me too. And that's why I appreciate this platform for allowing us to be able to still remember and give homage to our friends and family, especially 7 that died in my firehouse. And for us to remember the sacrifices and the time that women and people of color, especially Blacks, have spent down at that pile, because the visuals of 9/11 and the visuals of the fire department is always of white males. Mm-hmm. And so, you know, our contribution, especially as women that are less than 2% on this job, is seen as people that sacrifice their lives and their time for the city of New York.
0: Well, intersectionality is definitely something that we talk about a lot on this show and on this station. But I want to ask you personally, when you entered the academy in 1999, you were one of only seven black recruits and the only woman in a class of more than 300. What was it like to walk into that environment, knowing you were carrying both race and gender into an institution that historically has had very few people that looked like you?
1: It was pretty difficult, but I think I kind of got my mind prepared for it because when I went to go take the exam, I was the I mean it was I think I saw one other woman, and there weren't a lot of blacks in the room either, and that was my first reality check and culture shock for me to know and see that the way that they recruited me was to let me know that there weren't a lot of blacks and women on the job. And so for me to actually see it, that was the way that it kind of opened up my eyes. And then to be in the academy and to see it for myself, it was, I kind of prepared myself through it. It took me 7 years to get hired. And so I trained with the Vocal Society, and they helped me with the written tests, and I physically fitness my physical fitness training came from the United Women Firefighters. So they were also the first group of women that got hired in the fire department. So it was good to be able to train with some of the veteran women. And they talked to us and told us what we were in for. So when I got there, I understood it, but I don't, the thing I don't think I was prepared for was the amount of sexism and racism that I had to deal with in the academy. But being there and having that weight on my shoulder broke me down a lot. I mean, I cried a lot,
0: Oh.
1: and I spent a lot of time, like time that I could, in my bathroom, putting up prayer scriptures and really understanding the weight that was on my shoulders because I was the first black woman to be hired since the original women, which was 15 years. And
0: Wow.
1: so I had a lot to prove and I had a lot to overcome and I couldn't fail. So it was, all you can do is just cry about it. So, but I got through it.
0: Well, we're also glad that you did get through it. But I also now want to widen the aperture a bit and talk about what gets left out of the history of not only 9/11, but the FDNY, I guess, or specifically maybe just 9/11. And that is when we fail to talk specifically about the women firefighters, the EMTs, the paramedics, and everyone else who responded to that day and worked in the recovery afterwards. Again, this is to take absolutely nothing away from, I believe the 343 was the number of firefighters, correct?
1: Yes.
0: Yeah, okay. So this is to take absolutely nothing away from the sacrifice those individuals made. But there were so many, I mean, there were, I remember that day, there were first responders of every stripe who ended up downtown that day.
1: Yeah, so definitely EMTs, people forget about the construction workers, the people that were down there a lot longer than we were dealing with the pollutions in the air, and a lot of people that came from across the country, men and women, search dogs, crane operators, everybody from everywhere came. And I think that we tend to forget about those people, and we forget also tend to forget about those people because right now the death of people that have died from 9/11 World Trade Center illnesses has passed 343. It's we're in the 400s and they're still passing away, right? So the sacrifice from that day is definitely those that have made the supreme sacrifice on that day, but as the days have gone on, there's so many other people whose sacrifice you've seen just from the way that we're burying a lot of them now, men and women, and also to people of color that have gone down there. Like myself, I spent months down in the World Trade Center on the pile. And we don't want to forget about any of those people. So that's why I think it's very important to lend a voice to it. But also to make sure that everybody is being recognized for the things that they've done and the things that they continue to do for this department.
0: Well, I also want to talk about when we talk about invisibility, the health dimension of invisibility. Women can experience occupational exposures differently, and reproductive health is also an important part of women's health care. Do you believe that the healthcare system built for 9/11 responders, who have, as we've discussed, been largely male, adequately understood and addressed the particular health concerns of female first responders?
1: No, I mean, I think right now the healthcare system doesn't even do its best for the average person. So,
0: I'd say most women listening would probably
1: especially
0: agree.
1: black women. So, for them to have more particular focus on first responder women, absolutely not. But I know that NIOSH has been doing some studies and trying to gather
0: Very quickly,
1: information.
0: sorry, just for the people who might not recognize that acronym,
1: Okay, so NIOSH is, I probably can explain it better than that.
0: NIOSH is.
1: NIOSH is a is a it's a it's a federal government agency that looks into cancers across the country, but it really is dealing right now and has a focus on firefighters. So it's like they do a lot of cancer studies, right? And so they're doing a study right now on they've done cancer studies on firefighters as a whole, but what happens is they're specimens of black people and women have been so small that they had to do a concerted effort just to try and get the data. And it's also because of women's reproductive health, cancers that women have had dealing with their reproductive organs have not been connected to some of the cancers that we have. And unfortunately, some of the gear that we wear has cancer materials like PFAS. So we want to make sure that not only are we thinking about, cancer that male are getting in their t in male cancer when they're getting prostates and stuff like that that's connected to their gear. We also want to make sure that we're making them more aware of some of the health issues that we're having as women. But there's not enough study and not enough data for them to render some conclusions.
0: I always wanted to get the take of people, especially members of the FDNY. What is your reaction in looking at our political world, when we see so many politicians, they show up for the ceremony every year and will frequently make reference to, never forget what happened and supporting our first responders. And yet we have seen, at least in this current administration, the Director of Health and Human Services, RFK Jr., cut this program, the World Trade Center Health Program.
1: Yeah, I think to me, I think it's really a slap in the face for anybody that ever wants to consider doing this job. They give us honor and praise for risking our lives every day. But when it comes to having to take care of the people that are doing this work, they tend to turn their back. I feel it's kind of the same way that they treat our veterans, right? They ask them to go out and risk their lives, but when they come home, they want to cut veterans care. They want to cut, some of the things that they need as they and their families have to do things in order to live a productive life. So for them to do that, it's especially because they feel like it's so far removed and it's not my state. And why am I worrying about it? And why are we giving this money to, I just find it very crazy to me, especially since New York City, and with our tax dollars, we give so much more to some of these red states that go against trying to be a part of these bills that help us when we still have members that are dying. Like I said, it's over 400. It's over the amount of number of people that have died and sacrificed themselves for citizens of New York and all of the visitors that come here, that we have to keep year after year, keep challenging them to care. And I think we kind of lose a lot of respect for those that don't, respect the work that we do or firefighters across this country. So that's the hardship for me.
0: Well, speaking of respect, do you think that EMS workers, particularly women EMS workers, which I understand make up, and women EMS workers of color make up a sizable portion of EMS, at least in New York City, that they receive the same public recognition and institutional support as firefighters and police officers? The average person, when they think of who sacrificed on 9/11, it is a firefighter man. Or a police officer, man, but there were so many women involved as well, and EMS workers.
1: Yes, absolutely. And there's a lot of EMS, female EMS workers that have gotten hurt and as have also died because of World Trade Center related illnesses. And their sacrifices are not known across the country. And I think it's one of the worst things you can do is to separate who you felt needs to be shown for and considered a hero and heroism. None of it has agenda. Like being a hero doesn't have agenda. Being a firefighter shouldn't have agenda. Being an EMT doesn't have agenda. It's a job, period, full stop. Either you could do it or you can't. And so that's the biggest problem that we have. And not only are females regarding 9/11 or any other recognition that they should receive because of this, I mean, they're grossly underpaid. The
0: We have
1: EMTs,
0: talked about that, yeah.
1: period. Yeah, I mean, the officers as well as the regular EMTs, they are grossly underpaid for the amount of service, sacrifice, and time. And it doesn't make sense that someone who does so much and risks so much, gets paid going in like a little over minimum wage. It's deplorable for this city to expect so much from people and not pay them well.
0: Well, we're running out of time, but before I let you go, we talk a lot about, representation and diversity. From your perspective, can representation affect, or does it affect, public safety? Does having firefighters and EMTs who reflect the communities that they're serving change the relationship between those communities and emergency responders?
1: It absolutely does. I mean, I give the example of just females, right? To be able to, and even myself having to deal with women who have had miscarriages or women that have been abused, and you're responding, and sometimes they're not dressed or they're in situations where their pride and who they are and what's happening with them, it's uncomfortable for them to have a man serve them in that way, or for people of color to maybe have been the reason why they're in their particular situation is because they've been harmed and have seen the people that have harmed them are the same colors of the people that they think are coming to help them, and it's traumatic for them. And I also feel like, again, if we're not even just talking about color for service, I think the representation of people in their neighborhood. I mean, you should be able to be serviced by people that live in your community. I think it is not only an encouraging thing for recruitment, but it's also a great way for people to see that the people that are a part of their everyday life, they are bumping into them in the supermarket, or they're seeing them on the line on the bank, So it's very important for that to be a part of the community, as opposed to some of the firehouses you see where a lot of them live in the surrounding counties and upstate. They don't even
0: Okay.
1: live in the city. So I think it's important for definitely for visibility.
0: All right, well, we're going to have to leave it there, but I want to thank my guest, Regina Wilson, a veteran New York City firefighter assigned to Engine Company 219 and former president of the Vulcan Society. Regina, thank you so much for helping us widen the story of September 11th to remember not only those who we lost, but the women and men who survived and served and continue to live with the consequences of that day. Thank you so much for joining us.
1: Thank you too, and everybody, please never forget.
0: Absolutely. And that's it for this week's What's Going On, the Friday Labor Edition. I want to thank my engineer, Hui Jacobs, and my producer, WBAI General Manager Bob Henley. Thanks to all of our guests this morning, Dr. Joe Wilson, Larry Hamm, Jamie Rowan, Regina Wilson, Councilmember Virginia Maloney, and former Congresswoman Carolyn Maloney from yesterday's Frontline Voices Conversations. If you think conversations like this are important and critical to be having, please consider making a donation. You can call us anytime at 833-922-4692. And if the line is busy, please leave a message. Someone will get back to you. WBAI General Manager Bob Henley will be back on Monday, as will I, for my morning show, We Decide America at the Crossroads, right here on WBAI Pacifica Radio at 9 a.m. WBAI is able to bring you programming like this because of listeners like you and unions representing 5 million households. My name is Jenna Flanagan. Thank you so much for listening and have a safe weekend. Democracy Now! Is up next.

0: from across the nation and around the world. For Pacifica Headlines, I'm Jesse Lent.
1: Gas has went up tremendously in just the last year alone.
2: It's just so unnecessary, and it's a war of choice, which is not what you want at all. War should be a last resort.
3: Number one, I wish it was going to be over a little bit quicker before the midterms, only because I think that's just a tool for the Democrats to hurt Trump.
4: Clearly it's not working. It's costing all the people of the United States lots of money. It's not getting any results.
0: Americans from across the country and across the political spectrum weigh in on their thoughts on the Iran war. Those were voices from Mitchellville, Maryland, Phoenix, Arizona, Washington, D.C., and New York City. Footage courtesy of Reuters. According to a Reuters Ipsos poll published on Monday, U.S. approval of the war with Iran has fallen to its lowest level since the conflict's early days, with just 31% of Americans supporting U.S. military action against Iran, down 37% from March and 34% earlier this month in the same poll. Roughly 69% of Republican respondents support the war, compared with 77% in March. Iranian Security Chief Mohsen Rezahi said Iranian officials are drafting a list of conditions to open the Strait of Hormuz in response to mediator requests, according to a report today from Al Jazeera. Rezahi added that the U.S. must first take practical steps to fulfill these commitments before they will reopen the critical waterway through which roughly a fifth of the world's oil supply traveled before the U.S. and Israel's joint war on Iran began on February 28th. In a post this morning on X, Iranian Foreign Minister Abbas Araghchi wrote, quote, "Putting diplomacy back on track isn't impossible. It hinges on U.S. understanding of one simple fact. Pressure doesn't work. The U.S. should build trust, speak respectfully, acknowledge our rights, and uphold commitments," end quote. The U.S. military claims that no ships have entered or exited any Iranian port without U.S. permission since the renewal of its naval blockade on the region last month, and that it has assisted nearly 1,500 commercial vessels carrying close to 750 million barrels of crude oil. Strait of Hormuz shipping traffic has remained low, according to Reuters. The news agency reports only 7 commodity vessels transited the Strait of Hormuz yesterday, down from 17 a day earlier and below the 10-day average of 15, according to preliminary shipping data. 3 members of a family were killed this morning in an Israeli drone attack north of Khan Yunis in southern Gaza, staff of the Nasser Medical Complex told Al Jazeera. The latest attack comes amid continued Israeli strikes across the Gaza Strip, despite a U.S.-brokered ceasefire agreed to last year. Israeli forces have installed new roadblocks around 3 Palestinian homes in Kushra in the occupied West Bank, further restricting access to the homes and surrounding area. Israeli settlers have surrounded the houses since August 9th, leaving Palestinian families trapped inside. Fears of more flooding today clouded the desperate search for survivors of the Himalayan landslide authorities believe was caused by a glacier collapse on the Nepal-China border. According to the New York Times, the death toll in Nepal has risen to 489 people, with 977 people missing. Chinese state media reported yesterday at least 3 people died and 558 are missing in Girong County, Tibet. The U.S. State Department told the AP that 90 Americans are unaccounted for in China and Nepal, as authorities warn that more water could rush into ravaged valleys along the Chinese border, where more than 1,000 people are believed to be missing.
5: We're going to be changing the name of Lake Ontario, effective immediately, to Lake America. That's going to take place right now as I sign the order.
0: President Trump speaking at an executive order signing in the Oval Office yesterday, directing the federal government to change the name of Lake Ontario to Lake America amid his escalating trade war with Canada. And Caroline Levitt addressed reporters one last time as White House press secretary Thursday, but she says there's only ever been one true White House press secretary in the Trump era.
6: You know, I think it's most important in this job to understand that President Trump is...
7: From New York, this is Democracy Now!
8: There can be dead bodies buried underneath the rubble. The floodwaters that flowed from above, there could be bodies buried.
7: Nearly 2,000 people are dead or missing in Nepal after a mountaintop glacier collapsed, causing catastrophic flooding. There could be more. We'll go to Kathmandu for the latest and speak with a climate expert. But first to Texas, where Congressman Joaquin Castro is calling for the Dilley Family Immigration Jail to be shut down.
9: Every single day that a child spends in Dilley, they are traumatized.
7: And finally, to a new documentary about preserving language, culture, and dubbing Disney's The Lion King into Quechua.
10: There are so many great movies we've all enjoyed. So why the hell can't the Quechua children enjoy them too?
7: The documentary is called Rumasimi, and it's opening nationwide. All that and more coming up. Welcome to Democracy Now!, democracynow.org, The War and Peace Report. I'm Amy Goodman. In Nepal, more than 500 people have been confirmed dead after a massive wall of water, mud, and debris crashed through a Himalayan river valley on the border with Tibet. The AP reports more than 1,500 people are still missing. Nepali police issued a fresh alert Friday, warning new floods could rush into already devastated areas. This comes as the desperate search for survivors continues. We'll go to Kathmandu, Nepal, later in the broadcast to speak with a climate expert. Iranian officials say Tehran is preparing a list of conditions needed to reopen shipping through the Strait of Hormuz. A spokesperson for the Islamic Revolutionary Guard Corps said Iran would only reopen the waterway if the U.S. lifted its blockade of Iranian ports while paying compensation and removing sanctions. Today marks the six-month anniversary of the joint U.S.-Israeli attacks on Iran. At the time, President Trump called the strikes a short-term excursion, promising they would end within weeks. Meanwhile, the Washington Post reports CIA Director John Ratcliffe's secret trip to Moscow earlier this week was preceded by fresh U.S. intelligence indicating the Kremlin sees the United States as weakened by the Iran war. This comes as the Associated Press reports the Pentagon faces a beyond critical shortage of Patriot missile interceptors in Europe after exhausting most of its supply, defending U.S. bases and Israel from Iranian drones and missiles. Israel's carrying out renewed airstrikes on southern Lebanon, where health officials report a woman was killed just 48 hours after her wedding. The newlywed's home was also destroyed in the attack on the Nabatea district. Six people were wounded by Israeli strikes, including a child, a woman, and two elderly people. In the Gaza Strip, an Israeli drone attack killed three members of the same family north of Khan Yunis earlier today. This follows Israeli strikes a day earlier that killed three Palestinians and wounded several others. On Thursday, Israeli Defense Minister Israel Katz renewed his threat to target any Palestinian seen flying balloons or kites over Gaza, declaring, quote, any launch is a terrorist act. His threats have forced parents to enforce a ban on flying kites.
10: They have been deprived of education, which is the most essential pillar for children and for human beings. Should they even be deprived of this simple toy? The simplest toy that we can provide for them at the lowest cost, the Israeli enemy has banned them from using.
7: The Trump administration sent a second deportation flight to Haiti in the past week as officials rapidly expand the removal of thousands of Haitians after the end of temporary protected status, TPS.

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4: The Pale, for those who don't know, was the only area in Russia where Jews were allowed to live. So Beyond the Pale was an expression that came to signify transgression, danger, and unconventional behavior. This program, called Beyond the Pale, explores in unconventional ways the experience, identity, culture, and politics of contemporary Jews from the diaspora. That's me, Shoshana Brown, your co-host, and...
5: Your co-host, Raphael Shimanov. Good morning, Shoshana.
4: Good morning.
5: I love that. And I don't get tired of the intro. I don't have to say it every week.
4: It really is my favorite. I love to remind people because it is an often used phrase that a lot of people, I feel, don't know where it comes from. It's a lot of things like that in the New York zeitgeist, you know, schmear, like very regular, everyday non-Jewish people saying schmear and like having no idea that it's like this Jewish word, Jewish word.
5: Very integrated. That was like what I was saying during the whole ruckus around the map that New York City released with all the ethnic groups and all the little immigrant communities. And Italians and Jewish people were like, but we're not on it. I'm just like, you are embedded into the fabric of New York culture and lingo. You're not an ethnic enclave on the sidelines.
4: Yeah.
5: You are
4: the New York culture.
5: You are the dominant New York culture, guys. Come on. Oh, my God. Forget about it. I'm walking. Shamir, bagel. Whoa. It's like, enough. Everything. We want everything. We want. Us Jews, the Italians, everyone. We want everything. We want to be the top dog. We want to be the middle dog. We want to be the whole pack.
4: According to Nightmare Curtis Lewa, apparently.
5: Is that a thing?
4: Apparently, we are also Italians. Did you see that? He said in an interview.
5: Yeah. Columbus is Italian.
4: Yeah, he said Columbus was a Jew.
5: Jewish person, an Italian.
4: Yeah, that, and he said the reason why Columbus came here was because he had to escape the Spanish Inquisition.
5: The queen versus being paid cash money by them for slavery.
4: Cash rules everything around me.
5: I don't think he was fleeing. He was very much part of
4: pillaging.
5: the worst. Like if you've seen his diaries and like what he wrote about indigenous people here and how he even spoke on their like integrity, which like seemed to turn him on even more to like destroy them and to enslave them and wipe them out. Like who wants to claim this person as their
4: The political education, not the eroticism of colonization.
5: Yeah. Oh yeah, you should read it. He's just like really into it. He's like a masochist or sadist, actually. Sorry to the BDSM community.
4: They're gonna send us a petition. How dare you?
5: We're gonna get a letter. We're like, there's a difference between sadists and masochists, bro. We have chock full of news morning.
4: Yes, I'm excited today. We always have really good guests. It's really special when we get to just chop it up Jews in the news style, you and I think we have a crew of people that give us advising and input on the show, and sometimes when we ask them for who should be our next guest or who we should go for, they're like, just keep it you two.
5: That's right, not you two, not the Irish band that that does all of the quote-unquote progressive things that corporations agree with.
4: Original flavor.
5: Us too.

0: painting, or are they supporting?
1: Oh my goodness. Yeah. I would like to know also, just from a personal standpoint, like what's the New York fashion of these? I want to do like an, 80s video, music video where they're like wearing windbreakers.
0: Ooh, what do you mean? Can you explain? Can we go deeper, Shoshana? This is my can we go deeper voice. Can we go deeper, Shoshana?
1: Well, one day when we have like the video version of this show and people see us in all our morning glory, we'll cut to a music video. You know how like back in the day you would get like
0: Oh,
1: random clips or random skits in the middle of a show? It'll be like that. I don't know. It will be
0: I
1: a
0: could see
1: music
0: that.
1: video in this show
0: I
1: where
0: could see.
1: they're
0: We can't wait
1: wearing.
0: to bring video to radio. It's gonna change everything. Beavis and Butthead is back. You saw that? Like
1: I
0: they're
1: did not
0: actually,
1: see that. What?
0: there's like
1: Is
0: a
1: this the
0: new
1: first Jews in
0: version.
1: the
0: No, I don't think either Beavis or Butthead are Jewish, but but there's a lot of Beavises and Buttheads in our community right now.
1: Yeah.
0: But mostly obsessing over a man called a streamer called Piker of Hassan.
1: What? Yeah. What?
0: Obsessing,
1: What's the up?
0: obsessing.
1: What's the update with this? He Hassan Piker's been in the, making the rounds, his name going viral, not even him going viral, but his name, everybody talking about him. And for those who don't know, Hassan Piker is a streamer, a gamer, who started to go viral because he started to talk about politics while he was streaming his games. And then he became sort of this political online social media pundit for the Democratic Party, for the left. And now he's like really, really making waves. What did he say? What's happening?
0: So yeah, Hassan, he's basically on Twitch streaming every day, full day, nonstop live.
1: Yeah, like 8 hour, like 8 hours
0: and
1: of sh
0: become
1: live
0: integral,
1: streaming.
0: has become integral to like bringing new voters in and people to be more engaged, younger people to be more engaged with politics. He said bones some some things that could have been said with more care in the past that are haunting him and any of the candidates he's been supporting. He's been actually really great at supporting the progressive wing of the Democratic Party candidates, which is why he's seen as a threat, not just by Republicans, but in by like mainline corporate Democrats, where they do not really appreciate him helping all these DSAers, for example, unseat incumbents or like unseat people in primaries. This is the same old playbook where right now that Democratic establishment is who's attacking one of the most effective communicators and engagers on our politics with young people right now, rather than like talking to him, debating him, embracing him, whatever, somewhere in between. But really bad faith attacks. Like, so some of the bonehead things that haunt him that weren't really said with care, but like one was a long time ago, he had said like the United States deserved 9/11. In the broader hours long talk that he always has about these things, he's talking about the boomerang effect, saying that when we do bad things overseas and prop up terrorist groups and all of these and arm them, those things come back. And a lot of foreign policy analysts use the term boomerang effect and things like that. And that's what he was saying. And then he apologized for saying like not being clear or this or that. And he said
1: And
0: other bone.
1: it's hard for him, right? Because if part of his strategy of engaging new voters, moving people more to the Democratic Party, moving people more to the left, having more progressive views, he's doing that over a long period of time with very long, detailed conversations, literally hours on end. And so for people to pull out a 5 second clip of him saying something is y almost always going to be recontextualized.
0: Absolutely, absolutely. Even though, so part of this is they're using Hassan to divert from, they don't have to talk about, Republicans don't have to talk about their.

0: issues, and they can just talk about Hassan. And now Democratic, corporate Democrats with the same donors as those Republicans don't have to talk about their issues. They could just talk about Hassan. And so part of me is just like, and I know you feel the same way, like when we do with Greenblatt, like there's so much there. We have to straddle this line of like being informed and informing other people and giving our analysis, but also not giving it too much oxygen, because we really shouldn't be just talking about this streamer right now. Like we're fighting authoritarianism. We're trying to do transformational politics. It's not about any individual. It's not about any celebrities and stuff like that. These are all
1: We should
0: distractions.
1: be talking about medical care, health care. We should be talking about jobs. We should be talking about data centers and zoning for data centers. We should be talking about so many other
0: And
1: things.
0: all of these things he's bringing to a lot of young people who are his millions of supporters. So there is a constituency there that's important and that shouldn't be ignored. But also,
1: That the Democrats nor the Republicans are reaching, by the way.
0: Oh, absolutely. I mean, the Republicans have been successfully doing kind of like, Hassan is like conventionally very manly mask man. And in the left for a long time, in the Democrat, we were like, who's our Joe Rogan? Who's the one that young, masculine, cis, straight men can have like a see themselves in our movement? And finally, someone had come along, and now they're going after him, of course. But the latest thing that he said is basically something that we've all kind of said in one way or the other for years, including Ezra Klein, including Dana Bash on CNN, including like across the political spectrum, people have been saying when Jews are conflated with Israel unfairly, they are going to be more exposed to the dangers and violence of anti-Semitism. And that because of what Israel is doing. This is a no-brainer. This is
1: We
0: a
1: literally
0: complete,
1: have said that on this show so many times.
0: So now the Democrats, from like Hakeem Jeffries to Cory Booker to even El Said, kind of pulled away a little bit from it because of the misinformation. But like, and then also, of course, Jonathan Greenblatt and all these people are smearing him in this most obviously bad faith take of that statement, saying that Hassan Piker is saying Jews deserve anti-Semitism, Jews deserve violence because of Israel. And it's literally the opposite. He's basically saying, I don't want my Jewish friends to suffer violence and anti-Semitism. And these people who are, sycophantically supporting the state of Israel during a genocide, they are claiming you are, you're a monolith, and you're not. And that's dangerous to you. So like, they're just flipping it. And it's all theater. And there's a certain amount of people with low information that are just buying it. But I don't think it matters. I don't think it's going to affect anything. And we could move on from it at some point, I hope.
1: Yeah, I mean, the truth is that we see this kind of debate is not like out of all the things that have happened and all the things that we have talked about on the show over the last 3 years, it's literally gonna be we have like a little bit over a month before it's been 3 years that we've been explicitly and almost exclusively talking about this, which is none of those things, the actions that we've been to, the arrest Raf, the arrest that you've taken, all of these things, none of this is going, the Hassan Piker and this conversation will not be the determining factor of US-Israeli policy. Like, it's just, we've seen that there's been so much effort. And so it makes me wonder what really is at stake here. Because when you look at political conversations on this level, right, you'll notice that the conversations are about one thing, but what's actually happening politically is something totally different. So we're having this conversation about the Hassan Piker and what he said about Jewish people and Israel and having this converse dialogue about conflation. But underneath the surface, what I think is really at play is the Democratic Party's continued ignorance around trying to court the center and the right, and trying to siphon off people from the right, from the sort of Republican Party, as if those are the only voters. And they continue to do this. They did this with Kamala Harris. There are many factions of the Democratic Party that are continuing to see that as a valid strategy that it has continued to lose. There's literally no evidence that the strategy of courting the censor is effective. And actually, what we've seen in New York City is the exact opposite, wherein like the better strategy to actually win as Democrats and as progressives is to turn out new voters and to like stand on principle and stand with their value, stand with your values and get people off of the couch, because there are so many people on the couch.
0: That's the biggest voting block. The biggest voting block is the non-voting block, and they make their vote clear every election. I think like, yeah, this mentality of like this stagnant mentality that we have this fixed amount of people and we have to keep vying for the same people all the time in the supposed middle, when new people are being born every day. And 18
1: not new
0: years
1: people
0: ago,
1: are being
0: of,
1: born.
0: Yeah, there's new people. One thing you can rely on, there's a bunch of new people around. And this is the first time, this is why, like, you know, like when I was like running around with like Bernie in the central US and Southwest US, like he just kept making the same stump speech that he's been making for decades before his hair was gray. And I'm just like, this is so boring. Can you change it up? But realizing everywhere we go, someone is hearing it for the first time. Right. And then the rest of us should just get with it and be like, yes, yeah, someone is hearing it for the first time. I'm going to pretend this is the first time I heard it and cheer. But yeah, this is the game. Yeah.
1: And not just cheer, but to be reminded that this is what we're fighting for. Yeah. And that there's nothing wrong, honestly, with being consistent about your values and your politics, like Absolutely. Over and a also, long period of time. In fact, yeah. That's what I wish more politicians were consistent.
0: The other thing is like the centrist thing is a myth to me. I don't think it's real. If you look at the polls of like whenever Americans like, someone will attack us, you know, and then suddenly we went from anti-war in our polls to completely pro-war, or like something was in the lettuce. And now suddenly people care about CDC funding versus when it's 2 months after something's wrong with the lettuce, they don't care. Those are the supposed centrists. What they do, they don't have centrist opinions. They actually jump radically to the left and right. There is no such thing as a centrist. There is only such thing as a person who's like wobbling around waiting for someone to catch them and be like, yo, here is the baseline. Like, here's a belief system. Like, you're just reacting to people. So the way when I think of a centrist is someone who doesn't have is forming their opinion based on the two opposite ends. So like if we're on this side of the cliff and we walk left, and then if the right jumps off the cliff, they have to jump off the cliff. Like, it's not a position of discipline or any views. It's just a position of relation to what decisions everyone else is making. And there's no place to be. And I don't think they are. No one's saying I'm a centrist.
1: I would also add to that I think it's also people who are largely like conflict avoidant and are tired.
0: Yes, lots of Libras out there in that centrist world, you know.
1: They're just tired of like the back and forth, and they want a world in which we can, you know, they want more bipartisanship. To put it like the most plainly, is like they want more bipartisanship. They want a world in which like everybody comes together and is working together for the common good, and we can all win, and people matter, and you know, like these kinds of very lovely ideals, and are often sort of not really dealing with the wanting to engage honestly with the way in which corruption operates within our politics, the way in which money operates, the way in which corporations and lobbying groups sort of negotiate our politics for us. And they, I think a lot of them are really idealists. Like, they really just want us to actually engage in a system of democracy, one person, one vote, and that their vote actually matters. And so they waffle between the two parties because at any given moment, the parties are kind of vying for that idealism.
0: Yeah, they're like, they're not like, I'm centrist. They're like, I'm independent of all this BS. I am not part of this bull about, like, you know, the same weight. You mean both parties have the same billionaire funders, or both parties are going after this, or pretending something is anti-Semitic, or supporting the same war, you know, defunding the same, like, schools? Like, come on. So this is like, it's a group worth fighting for, but not out of compromise, but out of actually not like diluting, but by doubling down, as you can see. When they supported a Trump, and then they supported AOC, they supported, you know, like J.D. Vance, and then they supported Zoran. You know what I mean? Like, these are people who you can win over if you give some kind of strength and you show that you believe in something. And that's, you know, that's like, it seems like the antithesis of the Democratic corporate party to be able to do that or want to do that.
1: Mm-hmm. And you know, not for nothing, as a perfect segue, we're seeing this play out literally in the Brooklyn right now with the Brooklyn Democrats, party notorious for sort of corruption and, like, internally hoarding power, etc., really making it hard for new people to engage in local politics. And after a while, a new party, a new sort of faction within the party emerged called the New King Democrats. And they've been building power in Brooklyn, and building power for the left and for more progressive ideas, and ideals. And, they recently won, chair of the Brooklyn Democrat Party, and the new chair, Julio Peña, was part of the Brooklyn Can't Wait Coalition, which is led by Carmela Charrington, and the Stop DTheft Coalition. And I got wind of this juicy goss because, you know, I'm not in Brooklyn, so I'm on the outskirts, but, you know, the old chair of the party put out a video trying to court back New King Democrats into the main Brooklyn Democrat Party. And I was confused. I was like, what is this video about? Who is she talking to? And in fact, you know, she's saying, well, you said that we weren't democratic enough. Well, we've expanded our rules to include everybody. Now, everybody can be part of the party if you're a tenant organizer, if you're a stay at home mom, if you're this or that, you too can be on a committee. You too can be a district leader, etc.
0: You too must be a friend that's loyal to me, that's going to dilute the vote to allow me to keep power. I represent Flatbush. I represent Ditmas Park, Midwood, you know, all places where their number one priority is not housing and healthy food and schools and safety, but keeping me in power for my ego. Me who never ceases to mention that Haiti somehow supports Netanyahu for some reason, while every other Haitian person speaks about, oh my God, it's unbelievable. Like, Rodney's is nuts and is a corrupt elected official and has been for a very long time. Mm-hmm. And it's unfortunate that this is how the people of her district are served. And we're just watching just like open Trumpian kind of corruption just taking place with a smile. In fact, half her video that you mentioned actually makes the argument against, she just admits all of the things in half the video. Some people say, I'm doing this for da da da.
1: Yeah, which, literally.
0: I don't know who your comms person is, but you don't repeat every single charge, especially when it's true in your own video. But good luck with that. It's another thing that's turning off voters. It's just like so sad to see. And I think you can't just lay the blame on these individuals. Often these individuals have been empowered by the larger people in power. Like Rednice has a certain amount of power, but it's the head honchos, it's the people who are funding this, it's these are the people who are afraid of progressives and people who actually address the community and bring the community's issues to fore. These are the people who are, and Rednice is actually just one of their people that they're using to do that.
1: Mm-hmm. Yeah. And, you know, it's, as I've watched what's been going on and I've been a privy to, you know, and we've talked about the Stop DTEP Coalition on our show before, there was an op-ed in the Daily News, from, someone who is inside, who is a district rep, and they talk about the challenge or dichotomy that they pose is like, do I want to vote for the people who are changing the bylaws to dilute the vote, who are willing to change their bylaws to dilute the vote, and to change democracy so that they can stay in power, or to vote for you know, like a coalition that hasn't called so according to them hasn't appropriately called out anti-Semitism. And what's being referenced there is over a month ago, Carmela Sharrington shared on her Instagram account anti-Semitic conspiracy theory that, you know, dates back to the 1920s in this country and even further, you know, back to the late 1800s in Europe, promoted by known anti-Semite Henry Ford, about like elites and sort of the Jewish control of the world. And these conspiracy theories are very dangerous. And this is like the most typical, in my opinion, this is one of the most typical ways that anti-Semitism really shows up in New York City, particularly, because there are a lot of Jewish people who are in real estate and in real estate development, and Black people are often, you know, the victims of slumlord behavior. Yeah. And that dynamic is often the way that I see anti-Semitism showing up on a regular, but like very honest, very real experience of like, this is a lived experience. Like, yes, this is like a Jewish person that is trying to steal this person's house, literally.
0: Yeah.
1: And when it gets sort of blown up and generalized, so like all Jewish people are greedy, all Jewish people are thieves, etc., that's when it really becomes problematic. You know, Carmela was called out for this, and she walked it back. She walked back her post. However, she continues, I think, in my opinion, rightfully so, to use this moment to draw the parallels about what's happening to in her lived experience and what is happening in the West Bank around land theft. Right. And so she is naming that behavior, which I think is about imperialism and colonization. And she is directly calling out Zionists. And I think for me, I don't know enough of whether the people like all the details of the people in her case, but I will say that Zionism in its current iteration in Israel is a form of colonization. It, since the inception of Israel, that is literally what Theodore Herzl, the father of Zionism, wrote in his book, that Zionism is a form of
0: They
1: colonization.
0: openly, yeah, they openly said all of those things. I struggle a little bit with this, because yes, if you go through the country, land deeds or land deed theft is happening almost everywhere. And the majority of it is not like Jewish landlords. And then in New York, because of this one neighborhood where there is Jewish historical ownership and black tenants, there is in the lived experience of that black person, the only visibly Jewish person that they know is this person who's either their landlord who's not giving them services because that's the business of a landlord, and then also like land theft folks in that area as well. So it is really to me kind of feels gross when I hear people expect a mother of three who's being evicted to know about anti-Semitic tropes from mid old Vilna,
1: Late
0: you know,
1: 1800s.
0: yeah, like to know tropes that even some Jews that I know are like, what's the trope? They call us that too,
1: In
0: you
1: the
0: know.
1: American education system, by
0: And in the American education
1: the
0: system, and then
1: way.
0: just like not just talk about like their own thing. That's also for it's similar to Palestinians because, like, for example, someone will record a video of like a Palestinian saying the Jews are coming, and he just means the Jews of that area, which are
1: Literally,
0: settlers.
1: yeah.
0: They are the Jews, and they call themselves the Jews, and he calls them the Jews, and they call them the Arabs. You know what I mean? So to look at that and be like, wow, that's anti-Semitic. No, it's someone talking about their local, what's happening, what they know. And they're not thinking of like, how is CNN going to frame this as someone's taking my mom's house and putting a pool where my elders are buried.
1: And that's I think the important piece, and the I think this is where the structures of the our political apparatus, like what's the point of the Democratic Party, for example, is like when we have people who are rising leaders because of their advocacy, because of their resistance and refusal to bend to the will of like the sort of unjust situation, circumstances, laws, court rulings, etc. We have they Carmela gained prominence on social media because of it, an entire sort of campaign and public education came behind it. And then the thing is, who is supporting this new leader who got elected? So now she's an elected official to do the education to hold her public office responsibly at this point, right? And I think that there needs to be some support given to calibrate her new duties and role as someone in the public, and moving her issue from one that is, of course, deeply personal, but moving it into a political and policy conversation. Her analysis then needs to expand larger. And so I think that that's the role. And I think, the New King's Democrats are in fact doing a good job of that, reaching out to J. Fred, trying to be in relationship with Jews, collaborate, bringing more education around the Jewish community and anti-Semitism into the conversations with all of their elected officials and all all of the new folks that recently won primaries, et cetera. And I think that actually is the work of a Democratic Party. So to loop this back to Hassan Piker's stuff, it's like, you don't actually go on the attack. You support the person that's bringing right. in new voters. You support the person that's getting the electorate fired up, and you help them, and you do political education, and you offer that guidance, and you offer the insistence that they now have a renewed responsibility because of the level of their reach, and because of their work in the world, right? And you help them understand that they have a newer responsibility, a leveled up responsibility. You help them to understand what is that responsibility.
0: Yeah, absolutely. Shoshana, we're on public radio.
1: Only on public radio.
0: We're only on public radio. And only on public radio can we talk about the corporations that do not fund us because the people do.
1: Correct.
0: And I just want to remind folks that this isn't, a lot of people listening to this as a podcast, but this originates live on the radio every Friday morning after Democracy Now, one of the greatest news shows ever in the United States.
1: One of the last standing news shows that actually offer you real journalism.
0: Absolutely. So we're lucky enough at Beyond the Pale, radio's home for the Jewish left, with Shoshana Brown and Raphael Shimino. We're lucky to have that lead in from that, from Amy Goodman and company there. And it's a big responsibility, because we know that this station and its programming is reliant on us making sure we reach our audience and get anything that they can give, anything that you can give that makes you a little bit uncomfortable. If you really want to give something, figure out a number that makes you be like, oh, can I do that? And give it to WBAI. It's tax exempt donation. You can like lower your taxes by giving to BAI, to Pacifica Foundation that runs it. And you can make sure that, you know, the power of it being on the radio is, as I always say, you are investing in not only the content you're getting and the interviews that you're getting, but you're also investing in these voices being broadcast across New York City and actually parts of multiple states, where people, as they're turning their dial on their commute, are going to hear these ideas maybe for the first time. So you're organizing. You're actually, by donating $5, becoming a BAI buddy, you're actually organizing, because you're making sure people, this never happens anymore. Everything is subscription. Everything is a choice. No one, you know, people read the newspapers they want. They choose the podcast they want. They subscribe to the emails they want and social media they want. No one's having, other than Dolly Parton, may her soul rest in peace and power. Other than Dolly Parton, who made sure every kid in America read the same book at the same time for free, there is no medium that transgresses, you know, like just like goes across ideological and economic boundaries of people and geographical boundaries, but radio, because you're turning the dial and you're like, wait, that sounds interesting. What is this? Oh, what's transformative politics? Who is this new candidate that wants to do XYZ for me? You know, this is why that investment is really important, no matter how much you're able to give.
1: And if you're not sure how to give, you should be, first of all, I think you should think about being a monthly donor. 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And if so, you just go hit the donate button.
0: What a voice. The voice of New York.
1: And, you know, make a check or money order payable to WBAI and send it off in the mail. 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And of course, it's always tax exempt.
0: It's tax exempt. You can send checks, like you just mentioned. You can call. If you get a voicemail, they'll call you back. They'll figure it out with you. You can just go online, pop out your credit card, put in the numbers, make sure it happens. What are the expenses? The expenses are not that. It's just like covering some staff. We are volunteers, covering some staff, covering the rental of the antenna. If you look at the, in Times Square, if you look at the Condé Nast building with that big antenna, that's where it's broadcast from. Historically, Empire State Building, which the rent was way higher than, but right now you have the affordable, more affordable rent, which is still like 20,000 or something like that a month or something like that. So like, please, please, please keep the station in good shape. A lot of support. Thank you to the unions who support like very consistently. But we really need individuals who are listening to support, do your share and become a buddy of the show. You can become a buddy of our show and we can walk proudly, among our comrades here and just like be proud that they know that certain amount of people are here donating because of us. But you can also do it in the name of Democracy Now or, you know, our
1: living
0: friend
1: Living for the City.
0: Living for the City by icon Michael G. Haskins, who used to engineer with us.
1: So many shows, so many good shows, late night, awesome music shows, all kinds of goodies on here.
0: Yeah. And this is the time when public radio is under assault. If you're reading right now around the country because of the NPR defunding and affiliate defunding and all these other things that are happening in the on the federal level, there are stations that on PBS defunding and all these things. There are stations, there are avenues of communications that are being shut down in starting from rural areas, in fact, where they will not have any public at all, maybe even radio. And so that's trickling down across the country. It's making other channels afraid and even more kind of like repeating the authoritarians' talking points out of fear of being targeted. So really, this is one of the last bastions of like really hearing. Even there's some other public radio places which I adore and I listen to, but they are also, they get donations from corporations. And I know they try and they do have journalistic integrity and stuff, but how much integrity can you completely, ultimately, always have when you're taking any dime from the people that are like swaying our elections towards Trump and authoritarianism and, or not just Trump, any authoritarianism or any corporate Democrat or anything, of that, like, I just want you to hear us, beyond politics, beyond the factionalism, like just talking about working people versus the people who exploit us. This is the station for that. And for those who already support.
1: You know, and many people, even beyond mainstream media, honestly, ends up getting most of their news from social media. And you may think, wow, it's just social media. Social media is also bought and sold. Lots of influencers are also paid to push out stories. And not only that, honestly, we are, as a population, are not keeping up with the type of media literacy necessary to suss out the rapidly developing AI slop that is coming through our social media feeds and acting like it's news, acting like it's information when it's not. It's not fact-checked. It's all fake. And it's here on WBAI that you know you will not get any AI slop. You will not get any fake paid advertisements, paid talking points, none of that.
0: You heard about that
1: directly to you.
0: You heard about that story where they researched AI, people asking questions to AI, and it giving you advice not based on the citations that it found, although it gives you the citations, but based on if there's a secret advertiser So like you're asking about like what's the best washing machine for da da da, and they will tell you based on who paid them to tell you what the best washing machine is, you know. And they don't tell you that it's sponsored. They just use that and they cite it as if it's a factual truth by people. Yeah, it's like it's everywhere, but yeah.
1: It is quite upsetting. But beyond, but speaking of not AI, speaking of real reporting, I am looking forward to hearing what is going on the ground. Raphael, I think we have Paul joining us in. Paul on the ground reporting for WBAI. Paul, how are you today?
2: Hi, I'm doing good. Here, let me get behind something because somebody is singing right now. I'm right here in front of the Lincoln Memorial, and there's quite a large crowd of people here, and the theme is voting rights. And it's always great to be in front of the Lincoln Memorial. And then I'm looking over the mall, and I'm seeing the now totally fenced off to the public reflecting pool between where we are and the Washington Monument, the Capitol in the background. And it's layered with some sort of black covering and totally surrounded, so you can't even see it, much less approach it, by a chain link fence that's covered with black. That's the first thing I'm seeing, and I'm just getting my attention first. And I've never seen the reflecting pool drained. And I remember as a young person coming down here for some rally and with a bunch of hippie friends going in there and swimming and splashing around, and nobody said anything. I think there was some naked people at the time. And it's funny, right? And now it's like a police state around of it. I've never seen it blocked off from the public before. But that said, I'm here now at the spot where 63 years ago, the Reverend Martin Luther King gave his famous speech about having a dream. And now a new generation giving speeches, and I can see the signs: democracy demands free and fair elections, stop Trump with a huge stop sign, other things that are unprintable on the radio. We want actual democracy. Voting is really interactive performance art. They have interactive performance art. I got to find that later. And maybe 1,000 people, hundreds and hundreds of people, maybe 1,000. It's hard for me to count, but the whole ball in front of the steps of the Lincoln Memorial is filled with people. And I don't know why, but the Lincoln Memorial itself seems blocked off. There's these big black curtains keeping people from getting in there.
0: Wow.
2: I've never really seen this before, you know, the Washington, D.C. Blocked. And then it was weird coming down here on Constitution Avenue in our vehicle that, you know, to see that horrifying picture of the President of the United States on the labor building, Francis Perkins Labor Building, it was all those American flags. I don't know why they're there. Maybe it's 9/11 related or something. And it was frightening, actually. I can just tell you that it's been a while since I've been in D.C. since the election. Free and fair elections, another sign. And let me ask folks, you're with the United Auto Workers. I'm from Pacifica Radio. We're live on the radio. Would you like to tell us why you're here today?
3: I am here today because my parents and my grandparents fought, marched, got dogs kicked on them, water thrown on them, just so I could march now. And so my children and my grandchildren can now vote. So that's why I'm here.
2: Does that relate to the UAW, the union shirt you're wearing?
3: So my father was a UAW worker. My uncle, two of my next door neighbors.
2: Are unions important then?
3: Unions are very important.
2: Why?
3: Because the union helps people stand up for themselves when they feel like they don't have a voice.
2: Would you like to say something? Go ahead. We like to hear you in New York City.
3: And the biggest thing is that unions help raise the standard of living for everybody. Yes.
2: Very good. Thank you very much.
0: I mean, you're at the site.
2: All right, sister. Very good. Very good. All right. So there you go. A little bunch of what's going on here today. Very interesting. Go ahead.
0: Paul, dear, Rienzo of WAI reporting live from D.C. at the site, you know, of the anniversary of the August 28, 1963 March on Washington, which brought historically, you know, a quarter of a million people out on the streets. And like, just to remind people, they weren't out on the streets only to talk about equal rights and the Civil Rights Bill, but voting rights and minimum wage and a federal worker program and an end to employment discrimination. So this like the union connection to this story that person that you just interviewed is how it originated. It's like, it's nothing new. And I think I was really moved by you saying that DC doesn't look like, because a lot of us got to see it gradually change with Trump and things being locked down. And you're saying you haven't been in a bit since his inauguration, I think. And now you're just seeing this AB of like everything locked down. I think the East Wing is demolished right now. The pool is locked down. Now you're saying the Lincoln Memorial is behind something. It just sounds really, really like dire. And it sounds like the people on the street you're talking to are just fed up and are coming out today. Not only to honor the past, but to fight right now.
2: Yeah, well, I don't want to disrespect the police, but it's by definition a police state right now, and I think the cops would be the first ones to tell you. And I was talking to the cab driver on the way up, the Lyft driver, and he was telling me it's outrageous what's going on here with the way they've been. The National Guard, and we came into Union Station, and there was like National Guards walking around, and he says, you know how hot it gets in D.C.? These guys in full and women too, in full military uniforms, forced to stand outside for hours at a time in sweltering 100-degree weather. And everywhere you know, I'm looking right now, there's three guys in full military camo with the bulletproof vests and the radios and the whole deal walking around. Like, what are they looking for? I mean, it's like, it makes it. It's an embarrassment to the United States. I was riding here with a person, one of our interns from Ireland, and it's such a shock for people to see this. This is not the America they saw in the movies, you know, and they came to see. They thought of America as a place of democracy and voting where, when, however bad the government is, the people's voice is eventually heard. And you get that feeling that maybe those days are over. I hope not. We're here, I guess, in a way to put our foot down and say this is as far as it goes. And this is an organizer's event. I see a lot of organizers here. And these are the people who are going to go back out to their communities and build a movement in other parts of the country, obviously. One other question I want to ask you as well about the voting. What is the reality of D.C.'s representation in Congress?
4: And right now, I want you to raise your voice with the people.
0: The reality of D.C.'s representation in Congress?
1: It, it's the one state that is continuing to fight for representation. It's the one state, the one place in our country where they don't get a say, right? They're full citizens and don't get a say in Congress, in our democracy.
0: And just happens to be one of the blackest cities in the country. Before we wrap the show, we have 30 seconds. Shoshana, what were you?
1: Paul, before we close, tell us about the feeling on the ground. We heard a lot from the conviction of people there. What is the feeling in the crowd?
2: Defiance. Absolutely. I can feel it as soon as I came from the people on the way across the street to get here. Defiance all the way around, from the cab driver on the way down here. Defiance. And standing up to Trump. I mean by that, standing up to Trump. You know, this is, it's gone too far. He doesn't represent the country. He's not a Democratic president. And his threats to try and stop voting, mail-in voting, and all these other creepy things he's doing that are as transparent as crystal glass. And we all know what's going on, and when we see what's happening with him, he's traded his right to his assumed right to make his family as rich and powerful as possible for giving a bunch of white supremacists what they always wanted. And we'll see how long this deal with the devil goes on.
1: Thank you so much for joining us, Paul, and for reporting on the ground all of your work to make sure that our listeners know what's happening on the ground. And it's important. I want to remind our listeners that, you know, the research says it takes only 3% of population with sustained resistance efforts to actually turn the tides against fascism and bring democracy and move forth an agenda of real democracy. You can be part of that 3% by continuing to support WBAI, listening, showing up on the ground, standing next to Paul, making sure that you're part of movements, get active, supporting, even as small as supporting WBAI Free Speech Radio, go to WBAI.org and make a donation. Also, I want to remind our listeners, other ways to get involved are to go to jfrej.org. September 2nd is a new member orientation. JVP September 27th to the 29th is having a lobby day to bring the demands directly to Congress. And there's lots and lots more coming up. So please get involved.
0: Thank you, as always, to Wee Jacob serving on in all the systems today. Thank you, thank you. It was a complicated day. Thanks to our production assistant, Margot Pflug.
1: And?
0: As always.
1: Shabbat.
0: Shalom. Shabbat shalom.

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0: legal findings and concludes that the Israeli authorities and the Israeli security forces have deliberately targeted and killed Palestinian children and destroyed their childhood. Israeli authorities and the Israeli security forces are responsible for crimes against humanity, including persecution and war crimes in the Gaza Strip and war crimes in the West Bank, including East Jerusalem. The report released today further substantiates our finding on genocide. The protection, care, and survival of Palestinian children and pregnant women are inextricably linked to the Palestinian people's fundamental right to self-determination, as children represent the future bearers of their collective identity and resilience. By targeting children, Israel is eroding the foundational structure of Palestinian society, weakening the democratic vitality and overall capacity of the Palestinian people to sustain and exercise its right to determine its future as a people. Our report concludes that the settler violence in the West Bank functions as a means of implementing Israeli state policies, with both the state and violent settler groups working in collaboration towards the same strategic objective, unlawful territorial expansion. It also concludes that Hamas has repeatedly committed grave abuses against Palestinians in Gaza, using the cover of Israeli military offensives and the broader collapse of law and order to carry out campaigns of repression, torture, and unlawful killings of Palestinians. This was stated by us in our report, which we presented to the Human Rights Council on 15th June 2026. The report by the Board of Peace to the Security Council in May this year, pursuant to the Security Council Resolution 2803, claims that the conditions for Palestinians in Gaza have improved. This contradicts the findings of this commission. The Israeli Prime Minister has been clear. Israel aims to seize at least 70% of the Gaza Strip in clear violation of the ceasefire agreement and international law. The reality is that Palestinians continue to be killed and harmed in Gaza even after the ceasefire was announced in October last year. And the amount of humanitarian aid allowed into Gaza remains very much below the necessary levels needed. Lastly, the Commission condemns the severe mistreatment of the flotilla activists detained by the Israeli forces. Such public disregard of international law would support the findings of the Commission in previous reports that Palestinian detainees were severely mistreated, including tortured, raped, and sexually abused by Israeli forces. The Commission welcomes the opening of the judicial investigations in a number of countries about these events. We are grateful for the support expressed by many member states to the Commission's mandate and work, including during last week's Human Rights Council interactive dialogue. In this report, we made a series of recommendations to the State of Israel and to the member states, as well as the Security Council, which we hope that the member states will act upon and the other bodies to whom we have addressed them will act upon. We intend to continue pursuing the fulfillment of our mandate, including in relation to making recommendations, in particular on accountability measures, with a view to preventing and ending impunity and ensuring accountability, including state responsibility and individual, criminal and command responsibility. I now invite my co-commissioners to make their comments.
1: Thank you, Chair. I would also like to underscore the importance of the report on violations against and affecting Palestinian children that we have issued today, which warrants close attention. This report, which the Commission worked on for almost 2 years, is based on multiple interviews and group discussions with victims and witnesses, including children themselves. We have conducted medical tests, military and digital forensic analysis, and consulted independent forensic pathologists, among other sources. The Commission found that the continued pattern of conduct by the Israeli security forces over 2 years in Gaza is intended to destroy the biological continuity and future existence

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1: The Transport Workers Union fights the bosses for our 155,000 members across the economic spectrum. Airlines, mass transit, rail, school buses, bike share, tourism, university and utilities, even Central Park horse carriage drivers. I'm John Samuelson, International President of the Transport Workers Union. If you want a strong voice at the workplace, if you want to improve your life, join us. We are the TWU, America's Fight Back Union.
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And welcome. You're listening to Heart of Mind Radio for the New Millennium. I'm Catherine Davis, and this is WBAI New York, 99.5 FM, and WBAI.org. And today we're going to be speaking in this first segment, going into a little bit more of what's happening with the 11 days of global unity. 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And there you can see all of the 11 Days Summit broadcasts.

0: she created the Climate Collaboratory, a project of We the World, as an intergenerational arts-based community-wide collaborative storytelling adventure with fictional characters and real people. She has organized educational activities and programs for children, youth, adults, and elders. She co-founded the Baha'i-inspired Interfaith Climate Group, providing a spiritual foundation for a community-wide climate conversation in action. And so I would say welcome back, actually, because you have been on this program several times before. Welcome and hello, Sue Blythe.
1: Thank you so much, Catherine. Hello to you. And I'm just delighted to be able to share with you some of what's going on in Alachua County, Florida. We're in Gainesville in the north central part of the state. And we are putting together and demonstrating a community-wide climate conversation in action, and helping to bring the wider community into understanding and acting on making a sustainable, just, and peaceful future. And if it's okay, I will share a little video that we have put together to tell the story. And
0: As you're getting that ready, I'll share a couple of the events that are coming up, some of the speakers. Jonathan Granoff will be coming in, president of the Global Security Institute, focused on abolishing nuclear weapons. Also joining the summit, Dr. Marty K. Casey, and she is the founder of Ungun Institute, focused on addressing trauma, especially resulting from gun violence. Also, one of the speakers will be Kurt Johnson, director of Evolutionary Leaders Synergy Circles, and Rianne Eisler, author of The Chalice and the Blade. And they'll be talking about freedom and democracy in the USA. And I myself will be leading the program on health and wellness. So that's Catherine Davis will be leading that particular program. But to get more information about this year's 11 Days of Global Unity program, please go to 11daysofglobalunity.org. And for more about the organization that is creating this network, you would go to We the World at the website we.net. And so Sue Blythe, who's joining us today, will be speaking of the environment, I believe, during the summit, but she'll be able to update us exactly what that part of the program will be. So are you ready to share, Sue?
1: I am.
0: All righty.
1: 40 years, I've been watching the many ways that people are learning to create peace on and with the earth. When I came across We the World in 2018, I introduced a fictional story that we now call On the Road to 2030, 2050, and Beyond. It asks big questions about our human family.
2: Throughout human history, people have told stories about how the universe was created and how life began and how the human family came to populate the whole earth. And in each part of the world, people tell stories about past generations and their own local history.
3: And every one of us has our own story to tell about this critical moment in Earth's history.

0: So, the 250th anniversary of the U.S. Declaration of Independence has given us a moment to look back on the stories we tell about our nation's history, who we are as a human family, and where we are headed. This is from the Baha'i World Service, A Common Endeavor, A Country's Story, still being written.
1: History is often told as something already settled, a sequence of events inherited by those who come after. A gathering held recently at the New York offices of the Baha'i International Community invited another way of considering what a people inherits. Not a completed story to be passively received, nor a perfect vision to be preserved, but an unfolding process in which each generation is called to discern what to hold, what to deepen, and what the present moment asks of them.
0: Well, in Alachua County, Florida, we're telling our own climate story from 1776 to the present. Our story explores what individuals and organizations are doing today to create a sustainable, just, and peaceful future. Our climate caravan carries the promise of America into the future.

0: Okay, so we have telling our story. In fact, 2 years ago was the bicentennial of our county, and we told a story about Alachua County's bicentennial climate story from 1824 to 2024. And it still is an online exhibition at the Matheson History Museum. And we have now started the story of Alachua County's climate story from 1776 to 2026 and beyond.
1: Wow. So, for those of you who are listening on the radio, we were watching a video, one of these storytelling videos that includes what seems to be some of the children involved in your program. And I'm wondering if you can share a little bit more or on how you're weaving children's voices and the history of your county into the message.
0: Yes. Well, we have a series of trailer videos that we've made. I meet with the kids on Zoom weekly, and we put together some stories about our history and would make it into a little fictional story with some of our characters, and then interview real people who are either familiar with that moment in history or that are living the history right now today. And so we combine the storytelling with our fiction and the reality of what's going on in Alachua County.
1: And it's beautiful because you're engaging locally, but the education of what you're doing locally is very non-local, and it can inspire other people to do the same thing in their communities. So maybe you can speak to some of the basic principles if someone is listening and wants to create this kind of collaboration where they are amongst their community and their children, how should they begin to take that journey?
0: Okay. Well, we invite you to come to climatecollaboratory.org, and that's where our fictional characters, for the most part, will invite you into our story and show you some ways that you can be involved. What we're doing right now is inviting people to tell their own climate stories. So, when did you first learn about climate change? How did it make you feel? What are you doing now to make a better future? And what is the future that you would like to see? And how can you help? How can we as a community help to bring about that better vision? And so everybody has a story they can tell, and we're saying that every school, every church, every city, every county, every state, every country, we all have our individual stories to tell about how we are helping to create that sustainable, just, and peaceful future that we want to see.
1: Beautiful. So people can tap into you directly and see what you're doing and learn about how to go forward with that. And that's a beautiful and important thing. Can you speak for a moment about how you're weaving in the Baha'i faith, what that is and how it works to pull everything
0: Sure.
1: forward?
0: Well, I have to say this whole thing is Baha'i inspired. I was invited in 1985 to put together, to be part of a delegation that would study a letter actually that came from the Baha'i World Center to the peoples of the world for the International Year of Peace. So the Baha'is were one of many, many organizations doing things locally that would have a global impact. And so that was the first time I'd ever been involved in something that was a global movement. And it really inspired the work that I'm still doing today. And so the principles that I got from that are, you know, that we're one human family and we are learning to live together in peace so that we can together as a united human family, and especially using the spiritual teachings from all the world's religions to bring about the peace that's been promised through all the ages. And so we're in that process. And when I came across the Earth Charter, which was launched in the year 2000, it talked about creating peace on and with the Earth. And that was so important to me. As I was a young mother and just helping to teach my children to take care of the natural world as best we can. And so for 26 years now, I've been creating little activities and pretty major programs that have been involving other people in that process. And what I like to do is find the people who are doing it, that they are actually living the principles that will carry us into a more peaceful world.
1: That's really beautiful. And I think really the lesson for all of us here is that everybody can do something. I mean, like you described yourself as a young mother and bringing these principles into your raising of your children and then reaching out further to the children and the people around you. And for me, that's a real message of hope and peace because it helps everyone, all of us, to understand that we don't need to stand idly by and get angry and do criticism, that we can actually dig our hands in and begin to make a difference locally where we can, and then begin to collaborate and network with such like minds and active people around the world to start to build that foundation. And also what's really beautiful is that you're working with children, and it's really what we invest in our children that determines the future of this planet. Because there's so much out in the world that can undermine their stability if we can nourish them with something really strong from the beginning. I believe it will make a tremendous difference.
0: Yes, indeed. And so what we're doing in Alachua County that we feel is a model for people anywhere is working with the faith community. It's actually faith and service organizations that are involved in what in our county is called the Community Organizations Active in Disaster. And that's the people who are working with emergency management for the county so that when one of these, some of these emergencies that are made worse by climate change, like hurricanes and droughts and all of that, as people are affected by them in emergency situations, we have a network now of the faith and service organizations to help address the needs, immediate and long-term needs of the people who are in distress. And so what the Baha'is specifically are doing is organizing a gathering. It'll be in October. To bring together the people of faith and goodwill who are many of them in this, what we call the co-ed, community organizations, and inviting them to talk about a principle from the Earth Charter that says we want to give the, especially children and youth, the moral and spiritual teachings that will give them, empower them to live in a sustainable world and create that vision of what we want to see in the world.
1: That's beautiful, Sue Blythe. We're out of time, so I'm wondering if you could give your contact information again so that people can connect with your work.
0: Sure. My website is climatecollaboratory.org, and my email is SueBlythe@we.net, and that's SueBlythe at we.net.
1: Excellent. Lovely, lovely. Thank you so much for joining me today. And to remind everyone that you can connect most definitely with we.net. 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And for those of you who want to connect with the 11 Days of Global Unity, go to that website, 11daysofglobalunity.org. All these events are online, and you can register and receive all of those links. So thank you very much, Sue, for joining me today.
0: Thank you for having me, Catherine.

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0: And that was Angelique Kidjo, Songs of Freedom, Redemption Song. And we also heard at the beginning, Come to the River by Diane Reeves. And we did have a second segment scheduled for you. I have one person standing by. The original guests, unfortunately, have not checked in yet. But I wanted to tell you a little bit about an event that is taking place and I believe it's tomorrow, so I guess I can, oh, I see, wonderful. We have Kafunya Rebel, Kafunya Star Rebel, who is our representative for Nicholas Brooklyn. And we also have joining us at the present moment, Red Pillar, Brother Red Pillar, is one of the pioneers in new media consciousness, one half of the Twin Pillars, CEO of Know the Ledger Media, founder of Facts Initiative, and master decoder and lecturer. And he will be speaking on this event, on the rise of the prediction markets and analysis of the future of decision support systems. And perhaps joining us, but certainly joining the event, will be Ross Ben. Ross Ben is an African-centered author, educator, and holistic health practitioner, best known for his book Rocks of Ages, and Anu Edition. He's a mystic Philly 5G. These are his subjects. And he talks about the Dogon, Free Your Mind, and many more topics. He works as an alternative and holistic health provider, astrologer, and educator. And his topic is teachings that explore comedic healing arts, crystal technology, an African-centered spiritual tradition. And the event that we are letting you know about is actually tomorrow, Saturday, August 29th, from 8 p.m. to 11 p.m. And it is going to be a live event in person at Nicholas Brooklyn, the bookstore, 1396 Fulton Street in Brooklyn. And you can find their website, NicholasBrooklyn.com. So let's get into our talk, and I want to invite you, Brother Red Pillar, to step up to the mic, if you will, and say hello. Please unmute. And Kafunya Star Rebel.
1: Yes, greetings.
0: Greetings.
1: How are you?
0: I'm good, actually. It seems, you know, the whole world is in such chaos that I find it interesting, you know, to see that chaos manifest in my immediate moment. So it's all good. We need to be steady and just move forward with everything and understand that what's correct will work out in the end. And so I'm very glad I'm joined by Brother Red Pillar, Ross Ben, and Kafunya Star Rebel. So Kafunya, why don't you just do a brief intro to this event, though I've already introed it.
1: You know, and you did a fantastic word sound power with it. And of course, you know, we recognize Nicholas Brooklyn, who has been an integral part of the community, bringing not only beautiful products and whatnot for our well-being, but also bringing extraordinary speakers into that room at 1396 Fulton Street. And the event actually starts at 7 p.m., until 11. Who knows, we might be getting out there at midnight. I don't know. But We are here to represent our greatness amongst the chaos that's happening, even in our lives and around the world. I just want to give a special shout out to the families in Nepal that has experienced such a tragedy in that region. So without further ado, you know, like you said, Red Pillar has joined us, and Ross Ben, and a special shout out to Sister Monique, the owner and operator of Nicholas Brooklyn.
0: Excellent.
1: Thank you.
0: Excellent.
1: Oh, what? And with the sound bowl meditation to open the way for this fabulous panel that's going to be happening. Thank you so much.
0: All right. Thank you. So welcome, Brother Red Pillar and Ross Ben, to Heart of Mind here on WBAI. And perhaps, Brother Red Pillar, why don't you open up and tell us a little bit about your vision for this event?
2: Yes, indeed. First and foremost, I want to say thank you for having me. I'm honored to be here. Mommy, she sends her greetings, Mama Pill, and also my brother Blue Pillars. Like you just mentioned earlier, and excuse me if there's any background noise, I just wanted an authentic New York City experience for your audience. So we're in the subway right now. As you mentioned a minute ago, there's a lot of chaos taking place in 2026. This calendar year is beginning to 2020 in regards to events, phenomena, and what we will call chaotic events. But we do know change, chaos is an indicator of change. Chaos is an indicator of order. When we have growing pains and birthing pains, that means that something new is coming about, right? So there's been a lot of talk in the esoteric communities about the changing of the timelines, right? And if we're familiar with social media, we've been introduced to something called the timeline. A few years ago, we had original timelines that we were just experiencing in our everyday life, whether you were on the work, on the 9 to 5, or whether you were outside and whatever, you had your unique timeline that you were experiencing, and that was basically your experiences, your interactions. That changed dramatically with the inclusion of social media. Just yesterday, Meta, which is Facebook, agreed to pay a few billion dollars, to the tune of $10 billion, to settle a case where they were found guilty for manipulating the psyche of teenagers, young adults, and unsuspecting users on their platforms by utilizing algorithms and other forms of mind control to basically do what? To disrupt people's timelines. So now on social media, somebody has a timeline, but that timeline is exposed to 1,000 other people's experiences, right?
0: We had a brief interruption there with Brother Red Pillar, so I'm going to let you come back in. But first, let's bring in our Ross Ben to say hello and speak a little bit about the inclusion of the stars, the planets, the crystals, and how that's going to help us find our way. Please unmute. You have to unmute. Ross? Uh-oh. Unmute. You have to unmute.
2: Okay. While we wait for him.
0: Okay.
2: I'm sorry.
0: No, go ahead. Go ahead.
2: Yeah,
3: go ahead.
2: I wanted to mute the phone because I wasn't sure how loud the train was going to come through the microphone, and okay. I don't want to mess up anybody's audio experience.
0: Mm-hmm.
2: So actually, what we are doing is we are bringing our brother Ross Ben to Brooklyn, New York City, so he can do what he does best, and that's forecast the oncoming months, because he's been doing that expertly on our platform for years now. He's been able to help people with their awareness. And what we know as consciousness is really awareness. So when one is aware about the things that are coming up, the events, you won't get caught off of, it won't be chaotic. You won't be caught out of surprise, and it won't throw you off of your square, because you'll actually be anticipating it. And something else that happened in the last 2 years, they actually built a financial market based off of predictions and based off of forecasting. And that's something that I'm going to, I'm not pro nor con. I'm just a teacher, and I'm here to teach the people about things that are taking place that they may be unaware of. So there are something called prediction markets that have risen up. And it's dealing with forecasting. It's dealing with being able to tell the future. And it's also dealing with being a soothsayer, right? And also knowing how to use data to tell the future. And there's people out there that are perfecting that. So I just want to teach on that. But I'm going to let our good brother Ross Ben tap in.
0: Yes, please. Yes,
3: thank you.
0: Mm-hmm.
3: Am I unmuted?
0: Yeah, I can hear you loud and clear. Thank you.
3: All right. Great. So really what I'm looking forward to sharing on Saturday is the continuation of a conversation Red Pill and I have been having, particularly at the beginning of this year, 2026. We kind of, we say, looked at the stars, gave an astrological forecast of some things we might have been seeing. And so it seems like some of the things we've been saying might be an aspect of this year, particularly the earthquake swarms is one example. We said, hey, this is something we might see, swarms of earthquakes. And, you know, we're going to talk about that, talk about next year, 2027, that those who have been keeping up with the, you know, movement of eclipses. You know, we just had a big eclipse in August. Next year is supposed to be the eclipse of the century. An over 6 minute eclipse. You know, eclipses are usually around 3 or 4 minutes. But the eclipse of the century is occurring next year in 2027. And it's centered over
0: Okay, so sometimes when I see these glitches that come through, we have to wonder if it's a bit of a cosmic obstacle coming through. I hear you now, Ross. Go ahead.
3: Yeah. I'm just, you know, I think we should be paying attention to this, because next year is also the year of the Sigui, to the Dogon, you know, year ceremony throughout the year. Their way of keeping up of, what you say, epochs of time, 60-year cycles. So going to be, you know, looking at where we are astrologically, continuing this conversation I've been building with Red Pill.
0: And I've been watching your videos for quite a long time, and I would say that this builds on everything you've done so far. I mean, even talking about the politics of the country and all the things, you've been talking about this for a very long time. And I think I'm looking at this as an opportunity to kind of get ahead and not always looking back to see what happened, but to be able to look forward and see what may be predicted, so that we can position ourselves in kind of a intelligent, righteous place to be able to navigate what is coming. I believe many people can just look into the world and see that things are going very haywire. but also when you look back to the ancients, it doesn't matter what calendar you look at. You could look at the calendars of South America, the calendars of the African continent, and they give us, like you said, these cycles, and they're cycles of hundreds of thousands of years coming together, I believe, many cycles coming together with this eclipse. And we want to be able to be in a position to be able to stand strong on the other side of that and to know what tools to carry through that and to be able to understand what's happening so that we don't end up in a panic like, you know, the mainstream media wants us to be in a panic.
3: Yes.
0: So
2: I agree.
3: Yes.
0: So I'm thinking that this is going to be a very, very special event. And it's unfortunate that we are not able to have the kind of time that we might on another day. So I'd have to invite both of you back sometime to really expand on this for people. But it's a wonderful opportunity tomorrow for those who can tap in, get to Brooklyn, to Nicholas Brooklyn. They'll be there. They can ask the questions. They'll get, you know, that networking opportunity. But I understand that some of this is also going to be online at some point. So people will be able to catch up with you online. And if you want to briefly give that detail out where people can find that.
2: Yes, thank you so much. We will be available on Zoom. The tickets are in Eventbrite. I will have somebody drop a link in the chat so we could get access to the tickets. And that is available. I'm on Instagram, and the link can still be found in my bio. If I could leave my Instagram, that down.
0: Okay, so why don't you put the information here in the Zoom chat? And then if people can't connect with you, because we're not live, but I'll be able to connect beyond that. I'll put it up on the website, or people can email me for the details. That you can email heartofmindradio@gmail.com, and I'll send you all the links for those of you who can't find it in the moment. But the main thing is to understand that you can attend this live event, and that live event will be at Nicholas Brooklyn, 1396 Fulton Street, Brooklyn, New York, 11216. And you can call Nicholas Brooklyn for details, 718-858-4400. And their website is nicholasbrooklyn.com.
3: All right. Pure excitement. And I will see you Saturday. I'll see you tomorrow.
0: Okay, very, very good. That's going to be wonderful. And Red Pillar, just before, I see your, okay, it's eventbrite.com/Ross. Ross Ben, the 2026 prediction market. And there's a number to call. It looks like tickets. Oh, no, that's part of the address. Tickets, 1-998-3-789-2516-0? AFF equals sign ADDTCT creator. So that's going to be hard for people to get from the radio. So I'm going to ask people to email me, heartofmindradio@gmail.com, and I'll be able to send out that link.
4: And thank you so much.
0: You're very, very welcome.
4: Can I mention one thing?
0: Mm-hmm.
4: I'm sorry. We also have a sister opening up. Her name is Arielle Williams. She is the proprietor for Angelic Alchemy. She's going to be opening up for the good brother, Ross Ben. And this sister is a metaphysician. She's an alchemist. She is going to be offering free cacao. And also she's going to be talking about how we could activate the quantum body by utilizing minerals, compounds, plant-based medicine, breathing, and other things that she does in her retreats.
0: Excellent.
4: So, yeah.
0: Excellent, excellent. You're very, very welcome. Kafunya, if you're still there, do people need to find Eventbrite for the event tomorrow?
1: Yeah, they can go on NicholasBrooklyn.com to also get that information. It's right there, nice and clear. But we definitely, tomorrow is a very auspicious day in number. It's the 29th, which equals the 11. And it's also the day that Michael Jackson came into the planet to deliver his messages.
0: Yeah. I call him Archangel Michael, but that's another story. All right. So I'm going to have to say so long for now as we move on to the next program. Thank you very much for joining me.
1: Kathy?
0: Yeah.
1: At Nicholas Brooklyn as well, so people can come and meet and greet her also.
0: Who's that?
5: Yeah.
1: You.
0: Oh, me. Oh, yeah, that's right. Yeah, I'll be there as well. I wouldn't miss it. Thank you. All right, bye-bye
5: for
0: now. You're welcome.
1: Right.

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4: 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And yes, we want you to stay tuned coming up, Frontline Voices. But after Frontline Voices, WBAI Pacifica will be rebroadcasting portions of today's D.C. March on Washington, commemorating the 63rd anniversary of the 1963 Civil Rights March on Washington, at which Dr. Martin Luther King delivered his seminal I Have a Dream speech. WBAI reporter Paul DiRienzo is on the ground in D.C. with our WBAI interns Carrie McDade and Darius Osborne. The Attitude with Arnie Arneson and Green Street will return at their regular time next week. Stay tuned.

And welcome to Frontline Voices. I'm the host of the show today, Rebecca Miles. On the show today, we'll bring you live reports on the 63rd anniversary of the March on Washington, happening today in the nation's capital, 63 years since the March on Washington, which honoured the date August 28th, 1955, when the 14-year-old Emmett Till was murdered by white racists in Money, Mississippi. At that, in that 63 years ago, 250,000 people attended, where the Reverend Martin Luther King gave his famous I Have a Dream speech. The following year, the 1964 Civil Rights Act was passed, and in 1965, the Voting Rights Act was passed. Today's theme is March on Washington, Defend the Vote. As many see, the right to vote is under attack. The event, organized by the Reverend Darl Sharpton and his National Action Network, will be joined by Martin Luther King Jr. III and other civil rights organizations. Later, we'll be joined by Emma Claire Foley from Roots Action to discuss data centers as states are in rapid bid to regulate, limit, and manage massive drains of power on already taxed electric grids. We will have more on this later in the show, but first, some news headlines. In Nepal, Nepali officials now say at least 1,900 people are missing after the devastating flash floods in the Himalayas on Wednesday, doubling their previous estimate as rescue workers press forward with search for survivors. Fears of more flooding are being talked about today and are hanging over the search for survivors of the deluge, as authorities in Nepal warned that more water could rush into the valleys along the Chinese border and in northern Nepal, where more than 500 people have been killed. The threat of new floods complicated rescue operations. Nepal's Disaster Management Authority urged emergency workers to move to safety immediately, quote, if risk is observed. In Trishuli, a Nepalese police officer rode through town on a motorcycle, urging people to get to higher ground, prompting dozens to seek safety inside a temple compound, according to the New York Times. More than 30,000 Nepalese security forces have been deployed for the relief mission, according to the United Nations. Today, Nepal Army personnel took many rescued people to barracks on the banks of the Trishuli River, where New York Times reporters saw many jostling to see if they recognized names on printed lists of survivors. The Nepali authorities said more than 3,700 people have been rescued so far and released footage showing uniformed personnel pulling people by hand through a river of mud. Officials said they've been trapped in a tunnel that is part of a hydroelectric project that had been under construction. Some 93,000 people in Nepal are in need of support, the International Federation of the Red Cross said in a preliminary assessment. The 48 to 72 hours after natural disasters are typically a critical window for finding survivors. But the devastation left many miles of roads unusable and damaged communication infrastructure, making it harder for rescuers' aid organizations to locate people and deliver food, medicine, and temporary shelters. Crews trying to reach some of the affected areas would need to carve new roads through the muddy wasteland. The Chinese authorities announced that five people have died in Tibet and 558 remain missing. One city in Nepal has received more bodies than its morgue can accommodate. Many of the missing pilgrims heading to and from Mount Kailash, a Himalayan peak of snow and granite and a spiritual site revered by followers of four religions. Survivors in Nepal described high floodwaters laden with debris that shattered houses and swallowed people as they fled. Nepal's flood warning system was ill-equipped to sufficiently alert people. Climate change is heating up the Himalayas and supercharging the risk of disasters like the flash flooding in Nepal and Tibet. Scientists are still determining the exact cause of the catastrophe, which was difficult to predict, experts said. And in other news,
Just bear with me. In other news, I've lost my other news. The Trump administration has begun work on a project to build a stretch of border wall in southern Arizona along part of the Native American tribe's reservation, pushing ahead with one of his signature projects. We'll get to that story in a minute. In the Middle East, Iranian security chief Mohsen Rezaei has said that the Tehran is drafting a list of conditions to open the Strait of Hormuz in response to mediator requests, adding that the U.S. must first take practical steps to fulfill these demands before the waterway reopens. Qatar's Prime Minister, Sheikh Mohammed bin Abdul Rahman bin Jassim Al Thani, held meetings in Tehran to discuss key issues, including the future of the Strait of Hormuz, amid international hopes that dialogue between the US and Iran on ending the war will resume. A US government source told Al Jazeera that Iran

0: McDade, but we'll go to that interview shortly. The Trump administration has begun a project to build a stretch of border wall in southern Arizona along part of a Native American tribe's reservation, pushing ahead with one of his signature projects despite protests from the tribe. U.S. Customs and Border Protection says the area is a dangerous smuggling route and that building the wall will close a long-standing security gap. But members of the Tohono A'ahtum Nation, whose membership spans both sides of the U.S.-Mexican border, have accused the administration of trespassing and say the construction will damage land sacred to the tribe. The wall segment is part of a $46 billion effort by the Trump administration to fill the border with 30-foot steel bollard walls, vehicle barriers, and technology designed to stop undocumented immigration and smuggling. But as building efforts have ramped up, the administration has run into opposition from landowners, environmental groups, and Native American nations who say construction is violating property rights and desecrating sacred indigenous sites. The Tohono Nation said in a statement on Tuesday that about 20 custom and border protection officers working with contractors went on the tribe's land early that morning to begin construction. Drone videos published by nation officials show roughly 14 vehicles and an industrial drill at one of the sites. We'll go now to Carrie. So joining us now is Carrie McDade. She's speaking to us from the nation's capital, Washington, D.C., where today the Reverend Al Sharpton and his National Action Network, joined by Martin Luther King III and other civil rights organizations, are rallying to mark the 63rd anniversary of the March on Washington. Welcome to the show, Carrie. How are you and what are you seeing?
1: Big crowd here.
0: Hello, Carrie.
1: Can you hear me?
0: Yes, yeah. I can hear you. Yes. Where are you and what are you seeing?
1: So I'm at the Lincoln Memorial in Washington, D.C. I'm just behind two American flag monuments, the National Military Monument. There's a massive crowd here. The speakers have been speaking for about 2 hours since 9 a.m. Reverend Ann Sharpton hasn't come on yet. Nor has some of the major speakers
0: like Bernie Sanders
1: Yes, no, we haven't seen Bernie Sanders yet or AOC or but the speakers have been great. The crowd has been great. A woman here as well. She's doing like a performance art. Someone's pouring blood over her.
0: Oof!
1: It's attracting quite a crowd.
0: Can you move away from the speaker a little bit?
2: That's what I'm doing.
1: There's kind of speakers everywhere.
2: Yeah, they got everywhere.
0: Carrie, I'll just go to Paul a moment, okay?
1: But say that again, Rebecca?
0: I'm just going to go to Paul a moment. Just stay on the line.
1: Okay, perfect.
0: Hello, Paul DiRenzo?
3: Yes, I'm here.
0: Yes, you're on air.
3: Okay, great. So we're here several hours into this event, the 63rd anniversary of the March on Washington in front of the Lincoln Memorial. I earlier said that they had blocked off the entrance to the Lincoln Memorial, but in fact, that was just my eyes playing tricks on me with the sun, and it's so dark inside, it looked like that, and there's so much of the city that's been blocked off by the present regime that it was hard to tell if that's what had happened or not. So let me just set that straight. You can come and go to the Lincoln Memorial, enter it after this event's over. Right now it's temporarily blocked. It's up to about 20,000 people, according to people I've talked to who are here with the press office. And it's 40 minutes behind schedule, so a lot more speakers are lined up to speak for about another 40 minutes, a half hour before the march kicks off. I don't know the location of where the march is going. They're going to basically tell the media just about a few minutes before step off time, I guess, for security purposes. There is a lot of security here. There's police everywhere walking through the crowd of mostly, middle-aged and older people and sitting down in the sun.

0: in the shade, mostly sitting in the shade and drinking water, which they're providing for us in aluminum cans, by the way, so it's fully recyclable. And we are listening to the speeches one after another. When I first arrived, there was a lot of people from the various universities, from the different clubs and fraternities and sororities who spoke. There was people, children of various civil rights leaders who had been here 63 years ago who were speaking one after another. There was one of Jesse Jackson's sons, I think, just spoke, and others as well. And there's a lot of excitement here. There's a lot of anger towards the Trump administration. And also another thing, I use the term white supremacist to describe what a lot of what I was seeing as far as the Trump administration. And I've been told that that is way too liberal, way too loose. Fascism is fine. It's fascism. All right, I will correct that. It is fascism, and the Lincoln Memorial is open. But boy, you know, it's hard in the light to see. It's unlit. And there's so much dark, black, like, I don't know what it is, like linoleum or something they've got all over everything, covering it up. It's the strangest thing. I've never seen Washington, D.C. so unwelcoming, especially with the... Now, the soldiers, so they came through. They're gone. But there are Parks Police and police was walking through the crowd back and forth. There's a big bulletproof glass shielding around the speakers. And this is all things that are new to me. This is, I guess, the sign of the times, basically. Folks are just saying they're going to fight voting, voting, voting. We're not going to allow them to take away the right to vote that people, black people in particular, but all poor people have been fighting for decades now. And they've taken away the Voting Rights Act. They've taken away the Civil Rights Act. There's so much they've taken away. And now they're trying to take away mail-in voting. They're trying to take in everything. I mean, what do they want? They want 70- and 80-year-old people to hobble over to the polling place when they could have just sent a letter in the mail. It's obvious voter intimidation, voter suppression that's going on here. And that is a theme that's going through this constantly over and over again. Also, one of the weirdest things I saw was a sign, one lone sign on the covered chain link fence surrounding the mall, in which it was obviously like written by Trump himself. This is his own language pattern, including using adjectives to describe adjectives, like extreme, like, you know, it's like the weirdest thing. And you could tell it, I could read it to you, but it's not worth it. But it's sort of weird that he blames, like, vandals for the reason why they had to cover it over and all this stuff. But it's so like one little tiny sign somewhere, like he's hoping nobody will see it. They're very embarrassed by it, I imagine. The energy that's generated here is, I think, the beginning. It's well into a movement represented by No King's Day. There's a lot of labor union folks here, as we were speaking earlier to folks from labor unions. And right now, today, people are angry. I mean, I just admit, defiance is the word that I would use to describe people's rationale for being here. And if you got a moment, I'll just go to a random person. Yep. Can I go to a random person? I'm on radio right now and ask you.
1: Yes.
0: I'm going to go to somebody right now. Hi, what do you think of what's going on here? From New York City, WBAI, PFW, Pacifica.
2: I think it's a bunch of horse manure. In my opinion, I'm Black Smoker from Knoxville, Tennessee. I've been driving all night to get here today because we got to take power back. Anybody that has a brain knows that this man is stealing. This man is touching people and doing some maniacal things. And it's got to stop. And it starts with you and me.
0: Thank you very much.
1: What's your name, sir?
0: And there you go. And so that's a national broadcast. It went to about 100 stations, I think, were my understanding. So there you go. That's pretty much the tip. That's a random person I just walked up to and asked, and that's what you got. And that tells you a lot about what's going on here.
1: And what about where people have come from? I know there were buses organized by the Reverend Al Sharpton's group, but...
0: They were just here speaking a moment ago. There was a leader of the youth wing of the Al Sharpton's group. And just a moment ago, I think maybe even speaking now or just before this speaker. And I don't know where the bus. I haven't seen the buses. They usually park them up behind the Lincoln Memorial somewhere. There's like bus parking area. I have not checked it out. I haven't answered. As you can see, the gentleman here was from
1: Tennessee,
0: Nashville, Tennessee. And you get that, you know, There's somebody I see who's had everything. She's in New York all the time. She's here in D.C. I've seen pictures of her in other parts of the country, California and stuff. So she's everywhere with her sign, a regular. I get the impression this really represents America. The people who, the real Americans, the ones who believe in the ideals that America is supposedly supposed to be standing for, and which obviously it's never even come close to achieving. But at the same time, people do have that hope and that love in their heart. And I think that you get that here. You get that feeling of love. And the way that people talk to me when I speak to them is very welcoming, very open, very warm. We're all here together in a struggle that unites us, which I have not seen in a long time. And I have not seen even before this in the Trump King protests, Trump is King movement. This is a real, I think people are settling in for the long haul, and they're going to put up a fight against this guy.
1: Mm. Now, I understand there are further speeches, and then that there will be a march to the Martin Luther King statue. That was my understanding.
0: They said they're going to tell us the exact place we're going. That might be it. But they told me the press will tell you a few minutes before the march kicks off. All the media will be told. But you might have that inside information. That we're 40 minutes behind. It was supposed to be at 1, and it's currently 12:20. So you figure about we're going to be here for about another hour listening to speeches.
1: Yeah. Paul, thank you very much. Thanks for coming on Frontline Voices. Great to hear from you.
0: Sure, thank you. All right, yes. Thank you.
1: That was Paul DiRenzo with a report from the 63rd anniversary of the March on Washington, speaking to us from the nation's capital. It was 63 years since the March on Washington, where 250,000 people attended that year, where the Reverend Martin Luther King Jr. gave his famous I Have a Dream speech. The following year, the 1964 Civil Rights Act was passed, and in 1965, the Voting Rights Act was passed. Today's theme is March on Washington, Defend the Vote. Of course, we've seen since the new round with the Trump administration attempts to dismantle the Voting Rights Act. They've done away with redistricting and are threatening the mail-in votes. And of course, they've been crusading on this idea of showing passports to be able to vote, although, of course, the federal judges are pushing back against that idea. And as most people know, the majority of Americans, citizens, don't have passports. So it's a terrifying idea. I'll just see if there's anybody else on the line. No, there's nobody else on the line. Hello, Carrie. McDade?
3: Hello, yeah?
1: Yes, hello. Welcome back to the show.
3: Thank you.
1: Who have you spoken to while you've been there?
3: I spoke to a few people just that I was passing. I spoke to a woman who was here from Texas, and she was holding up a sign. I was saying things about Donald Trump that I won't repeat on air, but I was asking her how she feels about the president not being here, obviously living a mile away, and she just said no one expected him to be here, especially with the Section 2 of the Voting Rights Act. It's just, there's a lot of disdain here. A lot of the signs are referencing the Voting Act, but there's a great atmosphere, there's a great community. As Paul said, like, there's a real togetherness, clapping after everyone speaking, a lot of the speakers are kind of encouraging people to speak to their neighbor and, interact with people beside them. So, yeah, it's a great atmosphere.
1: Great. And about how many people is it? I know these sometimes very hard to estimate, but about how many people do you think are there?
3: From what I'm seeing, they're kind of dispersed. A lot of them are under the trees for shade. It's very warm here in Washington. I'd say definitely, oh God, Rebecca, I'd say maybe a couple of thousand, maybe.
1: And I think
4: No, probably more, I'd say. I've only seen kind of the groups that are around the actual monument itself, but it does go quite further than that. So I'd say maybe 10 to 30,000.
1: Right. So you're facing the Lincoln Memorial, and then but you're in front of the reflecting pool, right?
4: Yes, I'm facing the memorial now.
1: Yes. Okay, Carrie, thank you very much for joining us on Frontline Voices.
4: Thank you, Beckett. Take care.
1: Yeah.
4: Bye-bye.
1: Bye. And do we have anyone else?
5: I'm trying very hard.
1: Okay. So we've just bringing you some live reports from the 63rd anniversary of the March on Washington, which is happening today in the nation's capital. 63 years since the original March on Washington, which honored the date August 28th, 1955, when the 14-year-old Emmett Till was murdered by white racists in Money, Mississippi. More than 250,000 people attended that year, where the Reverend Martin Luther King Jr. gave his famous I Have a Dream speech. And the following year, the 1964 Civil Rights Act was passed and the 1965 Voting Rights Act was passed. I think we have another... Larry. Oh, great. Hello, Larry Ham.
6: Hello, Rebecca. How are you?
1: I'm all right. Larry Ham, Chairman of the People's Organization for Progress. You traveled down there with a group on several buses today?
6: Yes. There were buses all out of New Jersey and tri-state area today. And we were proud to say that People's Organization for Progress, we brought a full bus load of people down here. And we're here now. We just finished having our own little demonstration, so we had to get out the sun for a minute and recover. But we're going to get back out there a little later on.
1: And I understand there was a delay, and there have been speeches that's still going on. But the plan is to then march to the Martin Luther King statue.
6: I believe so. The rally has been going on from about 9 o'clock, and it's supposed to go till 1 o'clock. I don't know if they're on schedule or not. We arrived, we got here about maybe between 9:30 and 10 o'clock. We arrived at the Lincoln Monument,
1: and why
6: we're here now.
1: Mm-hmm. And so, why is it important to turn up for events like this, the 63rd anniversary of the March on Washington?
6: Well, it's not just, I mean, from a ceremonial point of view, of course, it's good to observe this very important date every year. This is the date, the anniversary date of the 1963 March on Washington, and it's also the anniversary date of the murder of Emmett Till. That's why the March on Washington was called on August 28th, because they were honoring Emmett Till and his mother. But more important than that, the people are under probably the most intensive right-wing, racist, fascist attack since probably the end of the civil rights era. I just finished talking with somebody, and the fellow I was talking to said it might even be worse than it was, you know, during that period. So at this moment, when black people are under attack and our rights are being rolled back, women are under attack, their rights are being rolled back, immigrants, undocumented folks are under attack, their rights, labor is under attack, under vicious attack, and the rights to labor, to collective bargaining and other rights they have, they're being rolled back. And young people, and on and on and on. At the moment where we're under the most intense attack, we must have a response that is commensurate with the degree of attack on our communities. And that's why it's important to be here today. And more importantly, that is why we have to continue this fight beyond October 28th. This cannot be just a one and done. This has to be, you know, an inspirational moment to help us keep going after we get back home. I mean, right now, as we are here in Washington, a little later on today, the Central Jersey branch of the People's Organization for Progress, they're going to have a rally in Somerset, New Jersey, 5 p.m. on the steps of the Somerset Municipal Council building, also observing the anniversary, the 63rd anniversary of the March on Washington, but more importantly, to raise all these issues that we are concerned about now. And then after we return, we're going to focus on an event that we're having in East Orange, New Jersey. We're going to have a forum on the attack on voting rights and the war on black people.
1: Mm-hmm.
6: And that's going to take place at the New Hope Baptist Church at 144 Norman Street in East Orange, New Jersey, on Friday, September 11th at 7 p.m.
1: Mm. Larry Hamm, thank you for talking to us from Washington, D.C. at the 63rd anniversary of the March on Washington. Grateful for your insights.
6: Thank you. Thank you for calling.
1: Okay.
6: And talking with me, Rebecca. Thank you very much.
1: All right.
6: Take care.
1: Thank you. That was Lawrence Hamm, chairman of the People's Organization for Progress, who joined a busload of people going down to Washington today to participate in the 63rd anniversary of the March on Washington. He just gave us a report there on some of the things he was hearing on the ground. And we BAI sent down a couple of reporters, Paul DiRenzo, Carrie McDade, and Darius Osborne. And we were glad to be able to include some of them in the show this lunchtime. We'll just take a short musical break, and then we'll be joined by Emma Claire Foley from Roots Action to discuss data centers, as states are in rapid bid to regulate, limit, and manage massive drains of power on already taxed electric grids. She'll explain what they're all about and what the fight's about.

0: And welcome back to Frontline Voices. I'm the host of the show, Rebecca Miles. Joining me now on Frontline Voices is Emma Claire Foley from Roots Action to discuss data centers as states are in a rapid bid to regulate, ban, put out moratoriums, limit or manage massive drains of power on already taxed electric grids. Welcome to the show, Emma Claire Foley.
1: Happy to be here. Thanks.
0: So let's start with what is a data center, and why are they being built, and what regulations are in place? So let's just start with what is a data center and what's driving this data center boom.
1: Data centers, I would say first, are not a new thing. The reason that they've become so important politically is because of the huge push to make AI-based products available to consumers and integrate them into business and government processes. So what that has done is increased the amount of processing needs that that AI utilities and people who use them require to just to use, you know, ChatGPT or whatever it is you're using. But this has been this is a kind of facility that existed before. We got a lot of new data centers when cloud computing became kind of standard practice. But the AI build out has just been so rapid and so kind of top down that we're seeing huge leaps in the needs for the computing power, and along with that, you know, huge demands on resources like water, like the electrical grids that these data centers are making, so that we're entering kind of a whole new realm of just the baseline power needs of the United States if we are accepting the level of AI use that is sort of being pushed for as a new norm.
0: So what happens when a proposed facility wants more power and water than a local community or even the surrounding power grid? Who ultimately decides whether a project moves forward?
1: Well, we've seen different things. We've seen when a project is proposed, companies usually, it seems like in the majority of cases, working with some kind of non-disclosure agreement or protection legally from allowing the members of the community to understand, you know, what company is actually trying to put a data center in their area, are working with city councils or, you know, various local government bodies, sometimes state level, to get those projects approved. What happens, you know, in turn, logistically, when the power and water demands go up so precipitously, would be, you know, people's rates go up for both of those utilities, and we've just seen a situation where everyone is kind of shouldering the burden cost wise in terms of paying for those things. We've also seen kind of standard tax incentives given to companies building data centers. In one case, I think in Texas, those incentives totaled over $1 billion. So people really are literally paying to have these facilities in their communities.
0: And if a data center requires a new transmission line, power plant, substation, or other grid upgrades, do you think that those costs should be absorbed by a utility and its customers, or should the data center companies pay the full cost?
1: I think the majority of costs should be shifted to the company putting the data center in, because they're the ones who are going to profit from the data center. There are a lot of arguments being made here about the jobs benefit of data centers, which is not zero. And we've seen that in the kind of political breakdown of who's supporting the data center build out. But we have to consider that in terms of the costs, you know, holistically of this build out. And also, you know, if we're thinking about new development, infrastructure developments that create good jobs, right? There are plenty of other areas of investment besides this that can be supported by a similar level of government investment that would result in more good jobs and a more substantial community benefit, like addressing the shortfalls in healthcare facilities across the country, education, other areas like this.
0: Right. And is Washington encouraging this build out, regulating it and subsidizing it, or are they essentially leaving it to states and communities to figure out?
1: There's a general support, I would say, of the build out from the executive branch currently, although there's worries that new rounds of tariffs might make it more difficult for companies to continue this build out at a similar pace. There are a couple efforts at the federal level from Congress to either, you know, limit where data centers can be built, put a moratorium or a pause on data center development until real regulations can be passed, or shift ownership of these centers or the companies that run them, so that there's a real public benefit coming in, and it's not all just pulling from the you know, public resources for private benefit. We're seeing similar strategies at the state and local level with moratoria, with efforts to impose, you know, either extend existing regulatory frameworks to cover data centers or create new ones, as in Pennsylvania recently. But it's there's organization obviously at the grassroots and the sort of non-governmental level, but there's not a certainly nothing like a coherent nationwide push to regulate these centers.
0: I know New York has a moratorium for a year while that we figure out what to do, but you were critical of Governor Josh Shapiro of Pennsylvania when he signed an executive order directing the Department of Environmental Protection to limit new data projects. Why were you critical?
1: Well, it's not a fully, you know, bad move. It's any sorts of, you know, limits or regulation on this, I think, is a step in the right direction as people figure out, you know, optimistically how to regulate this development, if it's politically possible, right, to do so in a way that prevents the worst environmental and social harms that this development seems to be promising. But just in general, you know, legislating by executive order is inherently more flimsy than, you know, passing enduring legislation that that allows for, you know, regulating this and similar developments into the future should another, you know, executive decide to change the, you know, status of these centers. Like, that's very easy to do, right? It's a good step. It's a good first step, right? But just, you know, here and in general, we want, you know, cohesive legislative action, and we want to encourage like a grassroots push to ask for that, to demand that, so that we get a better status quo for these data centers into the future.
0: How much of the current construction boom represents essential digital infrastructure, and how much is it being driven by a race among corporations to dominate AI and other emerging technologies?
1: Well, I wish I had a good answer for that. Mm. And I wish there were more transparency around the needs that these data centers are serving. But there's a really pervasive lack of transparency, not only about the conditions under which the data centers are being built and managed, how they're interacting with the existing local services, but also, you know, what they're actually being used to do. So we have to assume, you know, I think in large part that there is an effort to kind of get in on a new market, right? And kind of, you know, companies are trying to establish themselves as essential in different ways, whether, you know, in the, you know, consumer practices or in, you know, the role of AI utilities in government and corporate processes. But the need for transparency around all these questions is very real.
0: So, yes, I guess I've asked two benefits, really. I guess the other question I had is this: you're starting to see talk about needing to build nuclear power stations to be able to support these new data centers. We've seen a collapse of any alternative energy to power them. And we're in the middle, the US is in the middle of this fight in the Middle East, which is affecting gas and oil distribution. So do you find that this sort of chaotic scene, how do you unravel it? And shouldn't there perhaps be a return to renewable energy to fund these projects? Or what do you see?
1: Yeah. I would love to know how to unravel it. It is an incredibly chaotic and constantly evolving picture, right? The nuclear power question is interesting because you're seeing over recent years, like these new reactor designs that are emphasizing modularity, right? Small size, and at least in theory, though, there's, you know, we're still seeing how it looks in the rollout, like a more accident resistant design in many aspects of the plant operation, right? So these are products that are being built, you know, obviously with government support, but there's a real kind of startup community energy around about new nuclear power technologies. And these two, just like AI products, are looking for a market, right? So there's kind of a, I guess, a synergy going on there. But you're also seeing opening of previously closed fossil fuel power generation facilities to power data centers. So that's, we're seeing a real step backwards on reaching clean and renewable energy goals because of this push for new data centers, more AI use. And that to me is kind of the real crux of why we need to be asking, you know, both in our own use of these products and in the institutions that we're interacting with, and just in the world in general, right? Why, like, is this necessary? Is this really something that's going to benefit us overall? Because we're in, you know, such an urgent moment with questions around energy use, climate change, right, and building out livable, durable infrastructure. When the demands on that infrastructure in terms of both usage and also these and weather events and kind of the consequences of rapid climate change are changing very quickly.
0: Mm. So if people listening to this want to know more about the work you're doing, where can they go to find out more?
1: So they can go to datacenteraction.org and sign up for details about our work, and especially the work of the activists we're coordinating. The goal of our campaign is to bring together people who are interested in this issue, either because it's important in their communities or nearby, or they've just heard about it and they want to take action. And we are working to serve as a resource and information hub for people who want to get involved. So if you're looking for a starting point, datacenteraction.org is one place you can start.
0: And just one last question before I let you go. I mean, are there public health concerns about these data centers? I mean, I'm just wondering about water pollution because of the water needs. This was certainly a case with nuclear power plants. The pollution of water was and the need for water to cool the plant was crucial. But is there a public health component to this?
1: Yeah, well, when you're talking about questions about power generation, questions about water use, and then, you know, the associated questions of the climate effects, because data centers can often create kind of very localized increased temperatures because of the amount of heat they generate. The changes in you know, light pollution because of the amount of light that they use. They have a really transformative effect environmentally, and all of that has profound public health consequences. When we talk specifically about water quality, this is one issue that I'm really interested in, and there's very little data out there about what the effect on water quality is of data center use. This is one thing that in many cases is also kind of legally protected, right, from easy public access. So I'm looking really closely at that issue in particular, because I think it's something that is going to affect, you know, huge numbers of people, you know, outside even the local area, because of the nature of our water system. Mm. And we're missing really key pieces of information still.
0: Emma Claire Foley, thank you very much for joining us on Frontline Voices. I want to have you back on the show. I know this is going to be a contested, heated area of interest, and I want to know more, so I'd welcome you back.
1: Well, thanks so much. I'll come back anytime, and thanks for having me this time.
0: Great. Thank you. That was Emma Claire Foley, who coordinates the Data Center Action Network, a joint endeavor of Roots Action and Roots Action Education Fund. And you can find out more at datacenteraction.org. She was joining us on Frontline Voices to talk about data centers as states are in a rapid bid to regulate, limit, or manage massive drains of power on already taxed electric grids. That's all we have time for on the show today that you've been listening to on WBAI, Pacifica Radio 99.5 FM in New York. I want to thank Catherine Davis and Reggie Johnson for engineering. Caitlin Clifton, Carrie McDade, and Gianna Perez and Darius Osborne are our WBAI news intern reporters. 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The goal is $200,000 to take us through the next quarter. We've raised $82,000. Amazing. That's 41% of the goal. 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I'll be back on Monday at 12 noon with more Frontline Voices. Next up is we'll be rebroadcasting portions of today's DC March in Washington, commemorating the 63rd anniversary of the 1963 Civil Rights March on Washington, at which Dr. Martin Luther King delivered the seminal I Have a Dream speech. We have reporters on the ground, so stay tuned for that. And also we'll do the same for Green Streets, who will return with their regular time next week. So the next 2 hours will be speeches from today's March on Washington. Stay

0: Good afternoon. It's slightly, it's just 1 o'clock. This is Bob Henley, general manager and city hall reporter for WBI Pacifica Radio in New York. You've been hearing Frontline Voices with Rebecca Miles and just amazing in the field reporting from DC from Paul DiRienzo, veteran reporter for WBI. Of course, we're so happy to have Carrie McDade there and Darius Osborne there, our interns. And I understand that Rebecca Miles, our news director, is still in studio. Hello, Rebecca.
1: Yes, I'm still here. Hanging on.
0: That's okay. Hanging on. I really do appreciate it. This March, we do understand the estimates were in the beginning. It was, you know, several thousand. And according to Paul and our other observers there, it is getting closer to 30,000. You'd expect it at lunchtime, of course, particularly in Washington, D.C., which is, well, if it's a company town, it's the federal government. That, of course, is the major employer. We also just hope to bring you this March ran over, I guess Paul's estimate was by 40 minutes. Reggie, do we still have a feed from there so we can dip in and see how it's going?
2: Yeah, we still have a feed, and it looks like it's MLK the Third that is speaking right now. So,
0: out of respect, why don't we go right to that? Thanks so much, Reggie.
2: Okay, all right, here we go.
3: Just brilliant when you think about it. In 1967, my father asked a question in his last book, Where Do We Go From Here, Chaos or Community? Dad told us that the ultimate measure of a man was and a woman was not where you stand in times of comfort and convenience, but where you stand in times of challenge and controversy. On some questions, cowardice asks, is a position safe? Expediency asks, is a position politic? Vanity asks, is a position popular? But that something that embedded deep in our souls asks, is a position right? We must take those positions that may not be safe, that may not be popular, that may not be political. But God knows we must take them because our consciences are telling them they are right. We still have to refuse hatred and violence in favor of what he called the high plane of dignity and discipline. We must meet potential physical violence with the more powerful spiritual force. And then we got to wipe out those triple evils of poverty, racism, and violence. I never thought I'd live in a time where companies and a human being had accumulated over $1 trillion. And yet not one of them has said, we're going to dedicate some of these $1 trillion to wipe out poverty. We could, if we chose to, wipe it out tomorrow. But the nation is not choosing that. We have to stand up and demand the things that are good, just, and right for all people. So I say to you in closing, and as I close, I got to recognize my classmate who has done so much in the film and television industry over the years, my classmate from Morehouse College of 1979, Brother Spike Lee. I got to say, always good to see Brother Spike Lee. But I say to you, don't get tired. I know we are tired. I know we are beat down. I know we don't know what else to say or do, but I am no ways tired. Why? Because we come much too far from where we started. You see, no one ever told any of us that our roads would be easy. But what I know is our God did not bring any of us this far to leave us. Thank you, and God bless you.
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5: No justice, no justice, no justice. All right, let me say that as we have gathered here today by the thousands, I'm looking all under the trees and all of you that have come, many far, some near, 10 buses left Houston, Texas. Many from other states. I don't want to get in a roll call. But we come 63 years later because it is clear to us that in 63, when they came to this spot, they came because there was segregation. They came because there was denial of human equality. They came because we could not vote. Because they gathered nationally in 63, we went back to the South, we went back in the northern areas, and we organized. And what we must do today with all the thousands that is here, go back, and we're going on a tour together to organize. We must turn this country upside down with those elected officials that are taking for us the right to vote. The Kaler decision by the Supreme Court shot a bullet in the heart of voting rights. But they don't understand we're not going back. We will not let them turn back the hand of time. They can turn back the clock, but they can't turn back time. And if we go and organize and go home like they did August 28, 1963, and organize, we can put a handicap on the most biased, bigoted presidency that we've seen in a long time. Let me be clear. Three things we march for today. Voting rights, which has been stripped. Affordable health care, which has expired. And we fight for diversity, equity, and inclusion, where we must be considered at the workplace and at the executive hall and in government agencies. So I encourage you to stay online with us so we can lay out where we're going and how we're going. We're going to march to the Martin Luther King Memorial, but I've invited some special guests that's going to speak to us, and then we're going to march. Let me say that if there are those that of another persuasion watching, don't pervert the dream, because after you dream, you wake up and you confuse those of us that have dreamed the dream with being woke. We're woke with the dream. Don't apologize for being woke. Apologize for dreaming and staying in the bed. Apologize for dreaming and laying there acting like you are all of that. We awoke because we woke up with a dream in mind, and we're in Washington, D.C. to proclaim the dream is still alive. Lastly, someone said to me, Reverend Al, y'all are going to have it at Lincoln Memorial. I said, yes, we're going to have it where Dr. King and others stood. They said, but they are changing and they're doing things to the reflection pool.

0: color barriers. We reflect today at the reflection pool that we didn't win a bid. We won a mission, and we're going to stand up and not fight back. Let me bring first a man that has fought this fight, who has stood for progressive politics when it wasn't popular. In 1984, he supported Jesse Jackson for president, and now he is one of the key figures in American political life. He wanted to be here with us, and I wanted him to have words for us. From the state of Vermont, Senator Bernie Sanders.
1: Let me thank Reverend Sharpton and the National Action Network for organizing this event, for allowing me to say a few words to you. And let me thank all of you for being here in this very dangerous moment in American history. 63 years ago, a quarter of a million Americans descended upon this very location for what is now recognized as one of the most significant events in the modern history of our country, the March on Washington for Jobs and Freedom. As a young man, young college student at that time, I had the fortune to get on a bus from the University of Chicago to attend that event and experience a day that I have never forgotten and which has had a lasting impact on my life. And when we think back upon that extraordinary day, it is important that we remember not only Dr. King's unforgettable "I Have a Dream" speech, but we also remember the context in which that speech took place. We must never forget the extraordinary courage of the people who marched, who organized, who went to jail, who faced dogs and fire hoses, who risked their lives and in far too many cases gave their lives to secure a more just and equitable America. Because of that movement, segregation was dismantled. The Civil Rights Act was passed. The Voting Rights Act was passed. The Fair Housing Act was passed. Millions of Americans gained rights and freedoms that had been denied to them solely because of the color of their skin. Tragically, that dream of a more just and equitable society has never been under greater threat than it is right now. Today, we have a president who, along with the Supreme Court members he appointed, is carrying out the most significant assault on voting rights since segregation, targeting virtually every aspect of the electoral system. He is seeking to purge voter rolls and obtain sensitive voter data, restrict mail-in votes and early voting, redraw congressional districts for partisan advantage, and deploy federal agents around polling places. He has undermined faith in American elections by falsely claiming that he won the 2020 election, and he goes around the country claiming that there are hundreds of thousands of undocumented immigrants who vote in our elections, which is an absolute lie. Bottom line, Donald Trump is an authoritarian who is deliberately trying to destroy faith in American democracy, create confusion,

0: sow mistrust in our elections, and make it harder for Americans to vote. But Dr. King's dream is under threat in other ways as well. Dr. King understood that political freedom and economic freedom are inseparable. And that is why the March on Washington was not simply a march for voting rights, as enormously important as that was. It was the March on Washington for jobs and freedom. As Dr. King, a strong ally of the trade union movement, famously said, quote, "What good is having the right to sit at a lunch counter if you can't afford to buy a hamburger?" And let us never, ever forget, Dr. King was assassinated in 1968 while he was in Memphis, Tennessee, standing with exploited sanitation workers who were attempting to organize a union. Let us be clear. It's not only voting rights that are under assault today. That part of Dr. King's dream, the dream of genuine economic freedom, is also under unprecedented attack. Today, we have more income and wealth inequality than at any moment in American history. Today, 60% of our people live paycheck to paycheck, struggling to afford groceries, health care, housing, education, and the very basic necessities of life. And while this economic crisis impacts all of our people, all races, creeds, and people in every corner of our country, it continues to disproportionately affect the Black community. Black Americans continue to face higher rates of poverty, shorter life expectancy, lower rates of home ownership, greater exposure to environmental hazards, and enormous disparities in access to capital and economic opportunities. Trump's devastating cuts to health care, education, Head Start, and other programs have only made a very bad situation even worse. My friends, 63 years ago, Dr. King stood at this location and inspired all Americans, people of every color, every religion, every background, to stand together in the struggle for racial and economic justice. And as you all well know, the message he delivered back in 1963 is as true today as it was back then. Yes, black and white, Latino and Asian, people of all races, religions, and backgrounds must come together now in the fight for justice. We must never accept an economy in which so few have so much while so many have so little. An economy in where one man now owns more wealth than the bottom 50% of American households. Billionaires must start paying their fair share of taxes. We must never accept a corrupt campaign finance system which allows wealthy campaign contributors to undermine our democracy and buy elections. We must get rid of that disastrous Supreme Court decision, Citizens United. We must get super PACs out of the political process. We must move to public funding of elections. Brothers and sisters, we must never accept a system in which millions of workers continue to earn starvation wages and are denied the right to join unions. We must raise the minimum wage to a living wage at least $20 an hour. And we must pass the PRO Act, making it easier for workers to join unions. We must never accept a healthcare system designed to make huge profits for the insurance companies and the pharmaceutical industry. Healthcare is a human right. We must join every other major country on earth and guarantee healthcare to every man, woman, and child through a Medicare for All single-payer program. We must never accept a situation in which a handful of big tech oligarchs push their AI agenda down the throats of the American people, threatening millions of our jobs, our privacy rights, the mental health of our children, and the very future of humanity. AI and robotics must work for all of us, not just some of the richest people on Earth. We must never accept a situation in which a handful of fossil fuel executives are putting the very future of the planet at stake for their own short-term profits. We must create millions of good-paying jobs by transforming our energy system away from fossil fuel and toward energy efficiency and sustainable energies. Brothers and sisters, the people who marched on Washington in 1963 understood real change does not come from the top on down, it comes from the bottom on up. It comes when ordinary people organize. It comes when black and white, Latino, Asian American, Native American, and immigrant communities stand together. The March on Washington and the movement behind it changed the course of American history. And now it is our turn. Let us go forward together. Thank you all very much.
1: Now let me bring to the stage a sister beloved who has stood up on these issues. She's shown up where she was needed and spoke out on what needed to be said, whether it was at the Neely funeral in Harlem, whether it was remembering Miss Colvin, who many forgot, that was the first to be arrested for sitting in the front of a bus, as Martin said. She was there, and she has openly been there for all of the issues we're concerned about. May I bring to you, I know people, I was Shirley Chisholm's youth director at 17, and she had the same fire and vigor in this young sister beloved of mine, Congresswoman from New York City, Congresswoman Alexandria Ocasio-Cortez.
2: Good afternoon, everyone. How are we doing today? My name is Alexandria Ocasio-Cortez, and I am so honored to be here today. 63 years ago, hundreds of thousands of Americans gathered right here and changed the course of our nation's history. But what made that day possible began long before anyone arrived in Washington. Before postal workers, professors, domestics, and organizers gathered here, they started to build something together at home. before a movement changed the law. It organized to build power. And before America could realize a new vision of freedom, the people had to first imagine it and refuse to let it go. That took a particular kind of prophetic genius, the moral clarity to know what we, the people, deserve, the vision to see what America can become, and the strategy to bring it all together. That prophetic genius was everywhere in the movement that built this march. Bayard Rustin, Ella Baker, Dr. Martin Luther King Jr., Dorothy Height, and one of my personal heroes, A. Philip Randolph. You see, A. Philip Randolph understood something radical, that black freedom, civil freedom, and all of our full freedom requires economic freedom. Because if we cannot exercise our most basic rights, a shelter to grow a family in, food to sustain our lives, and an education with which to flourish, then it is no freedom at all. It is tyranny. Randolph taught that racial injustice wasn't only enforced through civil segregation. It was enforced through an economy that depended on black labor while denying black workers their fair share. Randolph organized the Brotherhood of Sleeping Car Porters against one of the most powerful corporations in the United States. And by 1963, Randolph and so many others had brought hundreds of thousands of people to Washington to demand that America finally deliver on its promise of freedom. He put it plainly, freedom is never granted, it is won. Justice is never given, it is exacted. Brothers and sisters, these drum majors for justice, just as you all and countless others today, were not handed a movement. They have always had to build one. And when they came here 63 years ago, they came with demands. They demanded the right to vote, an end to segregation, and fair housing. They demanded a federal jobs program, a higher minimum wage, and an end to discrimination in employment. Because together, those words carried a profound idea, the March on Washington for jobs and freedom, that freedom is both political and economic. And that movement changed what was possible in this country. We got the Civil Rights Act and the Voting Rights Act. And that is what paved the way for Head Start, Medicare, Medicaid, and food assistance. Because the civil rights movement is the foundation for a great society, a new era of social and economic progress. That was an extraordinary achievement, and we are living in the legacy of it today. But their vision went further than their victories. Because America may have agreed to open the lunch counter, but it never committed to us affording the meal. And that is our work today, as we defend the foundation that our foremothers and our forefathers built. You see, they gave us a piece of the freedom, but 63 years later, we are still fighting to afford it. America is wealthier today than it has ever been, and yet millions of Americans work every day to struggle to afford the basics. This is not simply an economic failure. It is a moral and structural one, and we must refuse to accept it. So let's be clear about the country that we are fighting for. We, the people, demand full, protected, and restored voting rights in the United States of America. We, the people, know that that means that we must respond to the arsonist redistricting the South with an organizing, legislative, and civil strategy of our own to dismantle their injustice and liberate the potential of our full civil liberties in all 50 states of the United States of America. We, the people, demand guaranteed health care for every American as a right and not a privilege. We, the people of the United States of America, demand that one job with no need for overtime should be enough for our most basic needs, which also include rest. And we must recognize that that can only happen in an economy where Black women are not the first to be pushed out and the last to be brought back in. There is nothing new about these demands. They belong to the same fight and the same heritage that many gathered here 63 years ago. And we are not alone. Just as it was then, our ability to win depends on our ability to vote. Republicans know this. That is why the Supreme Court's decision to weaken the Voting Rights Act matters so much, because they know that when Black Americans exercise their full political power, we unlock progress for all of America. And that is what they are trying to hold back. But there is a tide rising in this country, brothers and sisters. They can put obstacles in our path, but they cannot turn us back around. And this November, the first of many tides is coming, coming to respond to every right they are trying to take. And it is coming to fulfill the promise that hundreds of thousands of heroes carried to these grounds 6 decades ago. It is now our turn to summon that collective genius, to look beyond the limits of this one moment and to see further, to demand more, and to organize toward the future we know is possible. The tide is coming, and this time we intend to win it all. Thank you very much, and I'll see you out in the streets.
1: Let me bring, we're winding down. Are you ready to march? Are you ready to march? All right, let me bring to the stage someone that not only today wouldn't have happened without her. The movement for progressive political empowerment, labor rights, would not have happened to the degree it did and the degree it continues to be without the president of the American Federation of Teachers, Sister Randy Weingarten.
3: May I thank you, Reverend. Are we ready to march? So I'm honored to be here today, as the AFT was 63 years ago at the March for Justice and Freedom. In 63, we fought for jobs and freedom. We fought for the vote for all. But now, 63 years later, as so many speakers before me have said, we are fighting to defend the vote, because the vote is a basic human right, because the vote is how we make democracy work, because the vote is how we make sure that the economy works for working people. Are you with me? Voting is a vehicle for strengthening public schools. Voting is a vehicle for workers getting a break. Voting is a vehicle for us getting decent health care, for us having pensions, for one job being enough. Voting is a vehicle for freedom, the freedom to provide what our families need, the freedom to go to college without crushing debt, the freedom to have our aspirations expanded, not denied. So this is my question, as the time is late and I'm cutting my speech short. A lot of people don't think their vote will change anything. They don't see democracy working for them. Imagine if our forefathers and foremothers said nothing was going to change. Imagine if they didn't fight Jim Crow. Imagine if they didn't fight slavery. Imagine if they didn't fight for a better life. We have to be evangelists for our communities, for voting, for people in our lives. The people in our lives, their dreams matter. They matter. We are not powerless. But this is the point, my friends. We have to vote. We have to get out the vote, and we have to protect the vote. And we have to vote in such massive, overwhelming numbers that the results are clear and convincing, and no one can steal it from us. So, are we going to vote? Are we going to achieve Reverend King's unfinished dreams? Are we going to achieve our dreams? Are we going to vote so it is the people, not the powerful, who enjoy the bounty of America? Thank you.
1: Let us hear the Attorney General of Black America, Attorney Ben Crump.
4: I'm Ben Crump, along with James Carter, President of the National Bar Association, representing the largest association of black lawyers and judges in America and beyond. And it's all of us lawyers standing in tradition of Thurgood Marshall as we remember on this day, 71 years ago, that Emmett Till went missing. And then later we found that he was kidnapped and he was lynched. And now, in 2026, we're still fighting in Mississippi for truth and transparency and equal justice under the law for Nolan Xavier Wells. We have to vote for Nolan because he was 18 years old and he never got an opportunity to vote. We have to vote for George Floyd and Breonna Taylor and Trayvon Martin and Ahmaud Arbery. So when I say George Floyd, I want you to say vote. George Floyd. When I say Breonna Taylor, I want you to say vote. Breonna Taylor. When I say Trayvon Martin, I want you to say vote. Trayvon Martin. When I say Ahmaud Arbery, I want you to say vote. Ahmaud Arbery. And when I say Nolan Xavier Wells, I want you to say vote. Nolan Xavier Wells. Vote. I rest my case. Y'all, let's go vote like our children's lives depend on it. Thank you, Reverend Al Sharpton.
1: Let me bring on our closing speakers, the chairman of the board of the National Action Network and the head of the Conference of National Black Religious Organizations and Pastors Grace Baptist Church, Reverend Dr. W. Franklin Richardson. He'll be joined by the co-chair, attorney who has been a fighting activist and policy expert all of her life. They will bring on the last four speakers, and we will begin lining up and marching. Dr. W. Franklin Richardson and attorney Jennifer Jones Austin.
5: I want to thank our president. Let's celebrate Al Sharpton. Come on. He's made great sacrifices for us to be here and called us together. Let me say to you that we are thankful for the support that you've given on behalf of the National Action Board and the various chapters across America. I want to present to you at this time the Honorable Camille Joseph, who is a National Action Board member and also a part of the corporate leadership that joins us. Ms. Joseph.
6: Thank you so much, and good afternoon, everyone. I am a proud board member of the National Action Network, proud to be here. And I'll make this very quick, because I know we're all ready to march. This week, I had the honor of visiting my great-grandmother's farm. My great-grandmother was a single woman who raised over 10 children. She understood the power of having land, but she instilled in all of us the power of understanding your rights, economic opportunity, and bolstering health care. And now, 63 years later, her daughter's on stage at the very march she watched from her living room, thinking through what our country would look like. There's a lot of work to be done, a lot of things still yet ahead of us. But one thing I know, when my great-grandmother looked at the screen, she felt inspired by the Dr. Martin Luther King Jr. The same way I'm inspired by the work of the Reverend Al Sharpton and the National Action Network. I am proud that in our generation, we can look to such keen leadership to think through the needs that we have as a community, and that the work continues in the spirit and the vision of Dr. Martin Luther King, his family. I am eternally grateful to represent the board and be part of such a powerful organization. Thank you.
5: I'm calling now for the last two speakers. Please give us your attention. Honorable Mark Tiano, who is the United States Representative of the California 39th Congressional District, and Ken Martin, Chairman of the Democratic National Committee. They will follow each other as they come now.
7: Good afternoon, good troublemakers. Good afternoon. I'm Mark Tiano. I'm Chair of the Congressional Equality Caucus and First Vice Chair of the Congressional Asian Pacific American Caucus. We're not here simply to remember history. We're here because the work that began 63 years ago is unfinished. We're here because the battles we thought that had long been settled have resurfaced. Birthright citizenship is under attack. Americans feel the need to carry a passport to prove they belong. Fascists are using their power to intimidate Americans into silence. And these are not echoes of some distant past. They are the reality of this moment. And this moment is an awakening that norms will not protect us. Every generation must take up the work of renewing and perfecting the idea of America so that America lives up to its promise. There are those that would have us believe America is not is about blood and soil, replacing America's founding principles with a narrow definition of who belongs and who does not. That being American is about how many generations your family has lived here, where your parents were born, and what you look like. But that is not the America generations of people have struggled, marched, bled, and died for. And what is the idea of America? The idea of America is that all of us are created equal, that government derives its power from the people, that every person deserves liberty and justice, and that being an American is not determined by your race, your religion, or where your parents came from, or who you love. The work of renewing and perfecting the idea of America does not happen on its own. People had to fight for it. John Lewis fought for that idea. At 23 years old, he stood right here in 1963 and demanded that America live up to its promise. 2 years later on the Edmund Pettus Bridge, police beat him for demanding the right to vote. He knew what awaited him on the other side of that bridge, yet he crossed it anyway because America was worth fighting for. Wong Kim Ark fought for the very same idea, born in San Francisco to immigrant parents. He challenged the government when it tried to deny him entry into his own country. In 1898, he took his fight to the Supreme Court and won. If you are born here, you are an American, period. More than a century later, we're fighting that battle again because America is worth fighting for. My own family fought for that idea, and during World War II, my great-uncle Manso served in the 442nd Regimental Combat Team, fighting and bleeding alongside other segregated units like the Buffalo Soldiers and Tuskegee Airmen. He fought for the United States while my parents and grandparents were among the 120,000 Japanese Americans incarcerated by their own government. Think about that contradiction. A country that questioned their loyalty and took away their freedom, and still, Japanese American soldiers fought and died for an America that had not yet lived up to its promise. The motto of the 442nd was simple. Go for broke. Say it with me. Go for broke. risk everything, give everything, and they did. Today, we are being called for our own Go for Broke moment to fight for the character of our country. Let's all go for broke. Let's march, and let's bring America back on track.
8: And of course, you're listening to WBI Pacifica News, rolling coverage of the 63rd celebration of the 1963 March on Washington, where Dr. Martin Luther King gave his seminal I Have a Dream speech. In this last hour, we were able to bring you live really the kind of rhetorical culmination led by, of course, Martin Luther King III, Reverend Al Sharpton, Senator Bernie Sanders, the independent from Vermont, Alexandria Ocasio-Cortez, of course, from New York. And there was just a general building sense there. The crowd, according to our folks on the ground, when it was in several thousands, grew to like 30,000. They're getting ready to march now. So we will, of course, we're going to take you to the top of the hour, and we're going to reset. We did tape shift, as they say, a term of art in the business. So we've captured some of that tape when our folks that were down there were getting established. So we can bring you particularly a very moving speech by 18-year-old Yolanda Renee King, the granddaughter of Martin Luther King Jr. Of course, that was an emotional highlight, really quite significant, especially for those of a certain age who saw that initial speech so many years ago. Rebecca Miles, our news director, any thoughts at this point?
9: So we just heard from Senator Bernie Sanders there and Alexandria Ocasio-Cortez. Bernie Sanders, of course, talked about that he attended the original March on Washington, and but the dream that Martin Luther King Jr. had created on that historic day. He said it's never been under greater threat, with the Supreme Court and the president carrying out assault on voting rights, redrawing congressional districts and deploying federal agents around polling places, planning to do that at least in the midterms. And this lie that's been perpetuated that undocumented immigrants have been voting in elections, which we know they have not. He's reiterated that Dr. King's dream, of course, was political, and it was political and about economic freedom. And he's said that 60% of people's paycheck, people are living paycheck to paycheck, just on the basic necessities of life. And he said at the moment, one man owns more than 50% of the population.
8: Yeah, and that was really quite something. I think it was Senator Sanders who mentioned or quoted about Martin Luther King as saying, what good is the right to sit at a lunch counter if you can't afford a hamburger? And it did seem that there was really bringing together the message at the later part of Dr. King's work, where he increasingly let the democratic socialist that he was emerge. And certainly we know that it was that Riverside Church speech where he connected the military-industrial complex, what was happening in Vietnam, that actually at the time, of course, earned him derision and isolation from mainstream politics. But here today, in the voices of Bernie Sanders and Representative Ocasio-Cortez, you see a kind of coming together and convergence. Was that your sense of it?
9: Yeah, I think you know, they... Alexandria Ocasio-Cortez was, you know, talked about the genius of what the prophetic genius of what was presented during the Civil Rights March back in the March on Washington, and how freedom is never granted. It's one which she was quoting A. Philip Randolph there, and I got the sense that she was saying, look, all these. That they need to work on restoring voting rights, that one job with no need for overtime ought to be enough. And she stressed that, black women tend to be the first pushed out and the last to be brought in, and all of that needs to change. And she sort of ended her speech by saying, we intend to win it all. So we'll see what that. I think she's sort of lining herself to run for president, don't you?
8: I think that one of the things was a high risk thing here is to, we know that, of course, the March on Washington, they were talking in hundreds of thousands, right? And so there was always a risk whenever you do a major march. We've seen estimates 25 or 30,000. And so there's this challenge, because what it did provide is a rhetorical focal point coming into Labor Day, which in this midterm election, and I'd say that this midterm election is as consequential, certainly, as what was going on electorally in the Civil War in terms of the nation deciding the direction it's going in. Yeah, I do think that, I don't know if she is yet decided that she's going to run, but it's clear that in the assessment of the people that are trying to shape the message of the movement, they do believe that she represents, at this point, the best shot to connect intergenerationally. And that's one of the things we'll be bringing you both later in this special broadcast, and also throughout the week, as we always do, working with Paul, working with Rebecca Miles, and across with other producers, the sights and sounds of another generation stepping forward. One of the things that I was really impressed with was the deep bench of young people that held the national stage today. And so when you are leading a movement, it is important to have a context for the, within for them to speak. So do we have any of our correspondents who are there on the ground who might be able to update us on what the conditions are like there?
9: Yes, we can reach out to them. If you could, we'll do that now. Just for listeners who, we've got Paul Dorenzo, got up very early this morning to drive down to Washington, D.C., and he was joined by Carrie McDade, who's from Ireland, who's been interning with us for the year, and Darius Osborne, who graduated from Howard University, and he went down last night to be able to attend today. And, of course, on the show Frontline Voices, I spoke to Lawrence Ham, who's chairman of the People's Organization for Progress, who had joined in a busload from Newark to attend today.
8: They were on this morning with Jenna, which was really something. So they called from live on the road. So that's great to get the sound of people making history before the national spotlight is even turned on.
9: Sorry, Bob. Sorry, what were you saying?
8: No, I was just saying that we did have Larry Ham on this morning on the bus ride down. And so we've been kind of following this as this march grew. And certainly, it is also an important inflection point, because this is right at the point that we see the battle lines really being laid out about things that people have taken for granted, like the right to vote by mail. And we saw some back and forth in terms of motion practice, the Supreme Court seeming to give President Trump full faith and credit that any objective observer of history would say he doesn't deserve, by giving him the benefit of the doubt and telling the states that they hadn't been injured yet. I know that you've covered that in your news headlines, where basically they permitted, at least for some period of time, to let the notion go forth that the president could do this thing of having the post office determine who the folks were who were entitled to receive a ballot. And this is, has been pointed out a number of people more learned than myself, is a total co-option and corruption of the Constitution.
9: Yeah, I think we've got Paul joining us.
8: Great,
9: now.
8: Go ahead. Yes. Wonderful. Paul. So, Paul, what's it like there? Where are you lining up for the march?
10: I don't know why your system working. Hang on a second.
9: Hello, Paul.
8: Yeah, it's like a bit. There you are. You're on.
10: Oh, I can hear you now.
8: Great. So, what's it like? You're marching now, queuing up?
10: There's a band playing. Hang on. Hello?
8: Yes, you're with us.
9: Hello, Paul.
8: Ah, the joys of live radio.
9: Yes, try and get Larry Ham. Yeah, we'll try and get Larry Ham on the line, chairman of the People's Organization Progress. Actually, what's happening right now is that everyone's starting to line up behind the banner of March on Washington. Defend the vote. That's on the front of the banner. People are, what is it, 30,000, you said, Bob?
8: Yeah, I think that I've seen that estimate right. We'll see.
9: And yes, we're trying to reach out to Lawrence Ham and Carrie McDade and Darius Osborne and Paul Dorenzo, who are all on the ground there.
8: Yeah, it was very interesting hearing Paul's very vivid reporting on Frontline Voices, a program you host on Mondays and Fridays, talking about the sense of militaristic takeover and presence when you walk into Union Station, such that immense station built to another period of time when you might say the country respected the public, right? It's such a wonderful place, and yet to have the military and the presence there, and the very heavy vibe that has come with Donald Trump's presidency. And of course, we do know that the Capitol is one of the places where they've done some very heavy ICE enforcements and just really totally abrogated anything in the way of due process. We're coming up against this, the turn of the hour. We want to have a chance to reset. We are going to continue for the next hour. We, of course, want to hear from you. And we'll take calls, of course. And we also do have some of the tape we're able to capture. We particularly want to share the very moving address by young Yolanda Renee King, 18-year-old granddaughter of Martin Luther King Jr. And yes, stay with us. We have a lot more. Go ahead.
9: Yeah.
8: Go ahead. You have somebody?
9: I think Paul, yes. Paul Dorenzo from Washington, D.C.
8: Great. Go ahead, Paul. Bring us out. You got a minute and a half.
11: All right. So I'm here right now. The march is just getting off. We just heard the barn burner speeches of the day from Bernie Sanders, Senator Bernie Sanders, and from Representative Alexandria Ocasio-Cortez. They were the great speeches. They focused heavily on voting and getting out the vote and how necessary it is for folks here to go back to their hometowns all over America and bring out voters to swamp the elections, no matter what the Trump administration tries to do to stop these from happening. Now, right now, to stop the election from swinging towards the Democrats, which we know is going to happen, and which is, in this case, a very good thing, considering what we're up against on the Republican side. That said, the march is getting off right now. People are gathering at the foot of the Lincoln Memorial, and they are beginning to start the march, which is full of energy, excitement, led by a marching band, people, signs, and I see people coming from every direction, singing, chanting, yelling, having just a great time and getting ready to march to the Martin Luther King Memorial, which is just a couple hundred yards from here, this part. And you can probably hear the band. I can't get any closer, but the band will probably overcome my talking and what I can hear on the phone. So you can probably get some idea of the band that's playing. And
8: So Paul, the crowd did grow, you said, from early on. You think it's closer to 30,000 now?
11: Well, they told me 20,000. I don't know if there's another 10,000, but it's a large crowd of people. Definitely. Could be.
8: Excellent.
11: I don't know. Yeah. And we have to, get some aerial photos of this whole thing and make sure they get out. And I believe it was 100,000 people came at the original in 1963. But this is an organizer's march. This is a bunch of people who came here who have are going to bring 1,000 people to the polls each, if not more. So we're talking about millions of people really represented by the march here. Millions,
8: well, and thank you so much, Paul. We're going to close out. We want to hear from you in the next hour, of course, as we carry on with the continuing coverage.
11: Right.
8: I want to thank, of course, Reggie Johnson, Wee Jacobs, and Catherine Davis that have been shepherding us in master control. We'll be back on the other side. We'll talk to you later.

0: Welcome back. This is Bob Henley. It's just around 2 o'clock. We've been bringing you continuing coverage of the 63rd commemoration of the 1963 March on Washington, when Martin Luther King Jr. gave his seminal I Have a Dream speech. I'm joined, of course, in studio by our news director, Rebecca Miles. We have in the field our wonderful team of Paul DiRienzo, who is down there, and our fabulous interns, Carrie McDade and Darius Osborne, that's been doing such a great job. Just not on this day, but for so many months before. And so, Rebecca, I guess the thing is, what we have seen here is a kind of a refocus, a conversation about where the dream and the status of the dream is right now, at a time where many Americans feel that we're just about as far away from attaining any kind of dream. And I guess this is coming at a time where we just know from the reporting in The Guardian and our own reporting that this effort to try to remake America's demographics is just reaching all kinds of insane proportions, with close to 50,000 individuals being scooped up just last month alone, a record in the Trump administration 2.0, individuals who overwhelmingly have had no interaction with the law, are not considered criminal by any stretch of the imagination, whose lives have been upended. And we've been covering that, and where they're being held in places like Delaney Hall, of course, the private facility operated by the GEO Corporation, which has a 1,000-bed congregant facility that is in Newark in the Ironbound section. We've been bringing coverage of that back, I guess, May of 9th, 2025, when Mayor Ross Barak was abducted by ICE off a public street when he was trying to fulfill his capacity of making sure there was a basic fire inspection there. So that's kind of the setting within which this march happens. Rebecca, I did hear reference to immigration. I thought one of the lines that jumped out of me was that immigration is a black issue. That is something, there did seem to be an ability, and that was really, I think, the genius of this rally, is pulling together rhetorically all the many themes that we are faced with right now.
1: Yes. Actually, Bob, we have Darius Osborne on the line.
0: Wonderful.
1: Yes. We'll go now. He's in Washington, D.C. Hello, Darius.
2: Hello?
1: You're on air.
2: Hi. Can I be heard well?
1: You can be heard fine.
2: Hi. Yes. Thank you for having me on. The march is currently ongoing. It just started about 10 minutes ago. There are, from what I can see, at least 500 people in front of me with signs, from everything towards democracy is not a spectator sport, to unite, to, you know, let's take Trump out of office. I think, at least from my perspective, and I could say probably from the perspective of many others here, today isn't just about, obviously, what the march was originally intended for jobs and voting. This is an all-encompassing issue that's reflecting the, could I say, national mall of America's current and contemporary issues, which are so many things. To kind of connect it back as well, there are a lot of New Yorkers representing the... Give me one second. I'm so sorry. Give me one second.
1: Okay.
0: Yes,
1: we'll
0: the joys of live radio. That's right. Yeah, can I hear you now? Well, I got something else to do.
1: Oh, Darius is back.
0: Great, excellent.
2: Oh, yeah, sorry. Yeah, I didn't want that.
1: So,
2: on
1: Darius, are you with the marchers?
2: So I'm currently with the marchers right now. I have to step away, obviously, to take the call. But they're singing. Obviously not celebrating, but this is how you dance in a shower of problems. You know, something that's representative of not only the stubbornness, but also the determination of the people out here, is that no matter what, no matter what problems we're facing, no matter what things we're indulging, no matter what's facing us, we still come out here and sing, we still come out here and dance, we still come out here and tell the truth of our people, which is American people, but also which is the human people. And again, it's reflective of all the problems that we're having today.
1: So you're with people making their way down the mall towards the Martin Luther King Jr. Memorial. Is that the plan?
2: Yes, absolutely. They haven't left as of yet. They're still in front of
1: mobilizing
2: the Lincoln Memorial. Everybody's kind of slowly marching, I guess, to kind of gather numbers, from what I'm assuming. But everybody is here in full effect, taking up a great length of the memorial. So.
1: And of the people you've spoken to today, where have they come from? We did hear someone on the show, Frontline Voices. We heard someone from who'd come up from Memphis, Tennessee. Of the people you've spoken to, where have they been coming from?
2: Well, this is an international spectacle. You know, as I said, it's not only a reflection of what's going on or what had happened, but also what's going on now. And those problems are affecting everybody internationally. But also on the same scale, you have people talking about and rooting back issues that may be in their own affinity or their own demographic towards the same right for freedom, the same struggle for freedom that black people have faced. So as this is such an issue that affects everybody, everybody is here in the same right. I've met people from, there was a Japanese broadcasting station here. There were a lot of people from, there was a team from Germany here. There are a lot of people here from, and not just black, obviously, but from all walks of life and all nations.
0: So the whole world is watching, Darius.
2: Well, yeah. And I'd expect them to, you know, when the whole world needs a problem solved, the whole world needs to show up for it.
1: And what about police presence? Is it intense? Or
2: well, it's intense. Well, so a little about me as well. I went to Howard University out here in D.C., and this area is pretty heavily guarded in general. So I wouldn't say it's anything out of the normal for it to be as heavily guarded as it is. There are at least, like, from what I can see right now, at the sides of the Lincoln Memorial, about 15 guards. I've seen, I don't think I've seen any ICE trucks, but I have seen military trucks and military personnel. So, I mean, obviously it's going to be heavily guarded. Obviously there are going to be people here that need to, you know, protect the peace and whatnot. But I don't think it's anything that is out of the ordinary. I do think it is, however, very interesting to be able to talk about ICE and talk about the military in such a critical way while also having them stay here and protect our well-being. I think it's indicative of what this country is built on, you know, being able to be free in your speech, but also be able to be free in your protection as well.
1: Mm. And what about some of the people you spoke to today? What have their comments been about? What are they concerned about?
2: Well, I believe everybody here is on one accord for the most part. Everybody is trying to fight for the rights, for their voting rights. You know, as D.C. is an observing state in Congress and not necessarily one that can vote, a lot of people here are mad about that issue. And so that's been representative in everything that I've been talking to them about as well. But not only that, obviously just overarching issues. I think this is an activist playground in a way. And though I'm getting different answers from everybody about what they like to be fixed and how beautiful it is to be here, they all kind of ring in one accord.
1: Darius, thank you very much for joining us on this special on the March on Washington, the 63rd anniversary of the March on Washington.
2: Oh, well, I'm glad to be here. And thank you for having me on air. I look to get back to you guys. I appreciate it.
1: Okay, Darius. Thanks very much. That was Darius Osborne speaking to us from the nation's capital for the 63rd anniversary of the March on Washington, an event organized by the Reverend L. Sharpton and the NAN. And he was
0: the Major Drama Institute, I believe. Yeah.
1: So.
0: So, yeah, that was great.
1: OK.
0: We were really great to have these interns and just a wonderful opportunity. By the way, we believe in on this day we're paying our interns. So we if you're going to travel and go down somewhere, we want to start setting the standard early about professionalism. So, Rebecca, if you could just tell me a little bit about the intern program. We just have a little bit here, and I think it's so important. We don't often. They have really shined. And just want to thank you. But it

0: with the show Frontline Voices, which I host Monday and Fridays, and there are three other hosts during the week, and give them some training. Of course, this is how it started for me here, that I was able to join the news department and was very, you know, under, I was invited by Eric Williams, and he took me to City Hall, and that really started my love of reporting and journalism, and I'll never forget Eric for that. And so this is my way of giving back for Eric's generosity, and also for BAI's
1: generosity. So appreciate.
0: Yeah, so.
1: Well, Carrie, I guess, is ready too. Yes. Carrie McCabe.
0: Yep. Hello, Carrie, you're on air.
2: Hi, guys. I'm just right beside where the march is happening. It's very lively here.
0: So what does it... They've got a banner at the front of the march. What does it say?
2: Oh, I'm in the middle of the march now. The banners I can see are abolish ICE, no war with Iran, impeach Trump. This is some of the signs I'm seeing just now. I'm about in the middle of the march, towards the end, maybe.
0: Right. I believe the front of the banner says March on Washington, defend the vote. So people are sort of gathering together, and then the idea is to march to the Martin Luther King Jr. Memorial site. Is that it?
2: Yes. Yeah. And we all had to kind of quickly assemble after the last speakers finished up. But there's a massive crowd here from all different groups as well.
0: And is the general tone of anger and rage or celebration? What's the general tone today? This is the 63rd anniversary of March on Washington, of course.
2: Yeah, it's a mixture of both. Some people are kind of, you know, whatever groups they came in, it's almost like a community atmosphere. And some people actually do seem very angry, frustrated. They're screaming out, like, no justice, no peace. And it is very much... Yeah, a lot of frustration as well, I'd say. But it's a mixture of both. It's definitely a mixture of both. Some hope in the air as well, obviously.
0: Mm. And what's it been like for you to participate and go and cover this?
2: Oh, it was amazing. I didn't really know what to expect, obviously, but it was just amazing. The speeches, they obviously went on a bit longer than expected, but, like, everyone was great. Martin Luther King Jr.'s daughter was, particularly amazing. She was such a good speaker. She held the crowd. Everyone was reacting to her. But for me, it was just great to talk to some people who were in the crowd and just get their opinion on everything. And obviously, I'm not American, so it was a bit of a new scene to me. But it was just very eye-opening. Yeah, it was a great atmosphere here.
0: And of the people you spoke to, where had they come from today?
2: There was one. It was from an anti-fascist group. He was actually from New York himself. And then the woman I was speaking to earlier, she's from Texas. There seems to be a lot of groups from around the country who travel down. I'm hearing a lot of accents, obviously southern accents, but it seems that there's someone from every state. It almost seems like people definitely travel far to be here.
0: Great.
2: I've seen a big Trump effigy here as I speak to you. What does it say? Vote GOP out. And yeah, it's a massive Trump effigy. So it actually maybe there's actually a lot more of the march. I thought it was in the middle, but it seems to be a lot more people yet to join. I say people are joining as the speech is finished as well.
0: Okay. Carrie McDade, we'll leave it there. But thank you very much for coming on WBAI Pacifica Radio today.
2: Of course. Thank you so much.
1: Thanks for all you do, Carrie.
0: Thank you.
1: And so I do think that's a wonderful setup there. To play, if we can, I think I was able to tape shift Yolanda Renee King, 18-year-old, really holding that crowd. Of course, her grandfather is Martin Luther King Jr. If you could play it now, Reg, that'd be great.
3: Is this the morning?
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5: Good afternoon, everyone. I am Representative Yvette D. Clark, chair of the Congressional Black Caucus, proudly representing New York's 9th Congressional District, Brooklyn, New York. It is an honor to be here with you all today at the Lincoln Memorial as we honor the 63rd anniversary of the March on Washington. I am joined by the august body of CBC members you see surrounding me today, and we'd like to thank the Reverend Al Sharpton and the National Action Network, as well as Martin Luther King III, Andrea Waters King, and the Drum Major Institute for carrying

0: forward this tremendous legacy. Today is more than a commemoration. It is a call to action. Action. It has been 4 months since the Supreme Court gutted the Voting Rights Act of 1965, opening the door to a coordinated attack on the black political power and fair representation across the South. Since the Calais decision came down, Republicans across the country have wasted no time in their zealous pursuit for unbridled power. They've moved with lightning speed to enact new congressional maps in their mid-decade redistricting scheme to seize our power. As we speak, extremist MAGA Republicans at the local, state, and national levels are using every tactic in their arsenal to rob our communities of their right to free and fair elections. Over the past few years, hundreds of bills to restrict voting access have been introduced in states around the country with the aim of closing polling locations and imposing stricter voter ID requirements. Right now, Republicans in Congress are fighting to jam through voter suppression legislation like the so-called Save America Act and the Voter ID Act. But we won't let them do that, will we? We won't let them do that, will we? And just in the past few days, the Supreme Court dealt us another blow, clearing the pathway for Donald Trump to restrict voting by mail ahead of the November elections. So let's be clear. This is an outright power grab. It is about silencing black voices, dismantling majority black districts, and rigging the map in their favor as elections are already underway. For years, we have sounded the alarm as the Voting Rights Act was chipped away piece by piece. Today, the consequences are here, and they are dangerous. Not since Jim Crow have we witnessed such a sweeping and deliberate effort to disenfranchise black voters, but we are not powerless, and we are not backing down. As the young people say, we outside. Each and every progress in this country has been fought for, won through struggle, through resistance, and through the courage of people this nation tried to leave behind. The Voting Rights Act was not handed over freely. It was fought for, organized for, litigated for, and ultimately won through the blood and sacrifices of black Americans who demanded better from their country. As a nation, we are being called to that same courageous fight today. We owe it to the generations who came before us, to Dr. King, to our colleague, Congressman John Lewis, and so many others, to the freedom fighters who faced dogs, batons, fire hoses, and jail cells so that we could have a voice today. And we owe it to the generations that are coming after us, the now generation. We deserve a country where their vote is protected, their voice is heard, and their future is not determined by those who fear their power or their place in American history. This fight is nothing short of the future of American democracy itself. And the Congressional Black Caucus will meet this challenge head on, as we have time and again, on behalf of the communities we serve. So to anyone who thinks we will be discouraged, to anyone who believes that we will be silenced, to anyone who hopes we'll sit down in this moment, they are mistaken. A setback is just an opportunity for a comeback. And we have no intention of allowing MAGA Republicans to drag us backwards. So when November comes, and in some states, early vote is already beginning, ballots are coming in the mail, we will show up in numbers too big to ignore, too powerful to suppress. Because our history has taught us that progress is never given. It is fought for and won. We gonna win, y'all. Are we gonna win, y'all?
1: Yeah.
0: Are we gonna win, y'all?
1: Yeah.
0: That is the legacy that we've inherited. And that is the legacy we intend to protect. We are still here. We are still fighting. And together, we will win. So to everyone out here today, let us gear up, Let us get ourselves together. Let's do the work and let's win. God bless you and God keep you in the days ahead.
1: Boom, boom. Good job, man.
2: Thank you. Let us welcome the Honorable Hakeem Jeff.
3: And of course, that was Yvette Clark, who leads the Black Caucus, of course, for the 9th District in New York. What's curious is that, to historical note, 1971, the Black Caucus was formed. There were 13 members, and it has grown to 67 members. And if you look at 435 members, of course, it's quite an improvement. But it is true that the President Trump and Trump 2.0 has singularly attempted to move that back with this kind of mid-diennial census, where he wanted states to go back and squeeze out any black district that they could. And so, you know, I think, Rebecca, following this closely, one does get the feeling that the MAGA movement is truly trying to relitigate the Civil War. They don't like the way it turned out. It's no accident on January 6th, when they stormed the Capitol, that the Confederate flag made it into the rotunda, something that didn't even happen during the Civil War. And that even now we've seen little things like the decision to rename a naval ship named for a war hero, a black war hero from the Second World War, for the president himself, even to the point of taking Robert E. Lee's oil painting that was stashed in shame at West Point and restoring it to a place of prominence. The attempt by Secretary of Defense or War, depending on where you get your news from, Hegseth's decision to actually dismiss wholesale African-American officers and women for no cause other than, it appears, the nature of their identity. It's hard to not, I don't think we can, it's not hyperbolic to say that what's driving this is white supremacy.
2: For sure. No doubt about it.
3: Yes, if we do have now, of course, Yolanda Renee King, 18-year-old granddaughter of Martin Luther King. Reggie, if we could try that now.
2: Yeah, it's coming up.
3: Great.
2: No. Oh, we're going to play the Yolanda King?
3: Yes, if we have Renee King, yes. It's the shorter one.
2: Oh, we probably need a different file.
3: Okay, great. So I guess I'm wondering now, does this, it would be very curious to see what happens with the way the mainstream media characterizes this. Is your expectation that they'll focus on the comparison in crowd size? Do you think, Rebecca, how much of the actual news that's made here or the agenda will actually break through?
2: I'm not sure. I don't know. It's hard to say where they'll go with this, or whether they'll even cover it. You know, how much they'll even cover it. Although we did hear from Darius there that there are lots of international interest in this.
4: That's usually the case.
2: And I think probably they'll use the press release a lot to conjure up headlines. How much they'll be sort of on the ground reporting, I don't know.
3: I guess the what we are facing also with this, next thing we bring you probably is the sights and sounds of the UN General Assembly. And so there will be another international gathering. And so you, of course, have experience at the UN reporting that. And that's when the whole world comes to New York and is on display.
2: Yep.
3: What are you anticipating about that from your historical experience? I mean, do you think this is going to be one that's going to be more of a lightning rod in the past because of how much at odds the United States is now with the rest of the world and the way it's so closely bound to what's the genocidal war that's going on in Gaza with Israel?
2: Yeah, I think it's going to be. I think it's going to be interesting to hear what Trump will say when he's there. He's fighting with Canada, Iran. You know, you name a country. You know, believes that he's entitled to kidnap a leader from another country, Venezuela, arrest them, and then try them in a New York court. kind of shocking, violating the rule of law, international laws, things that have been in place for 6 decades, 7 decades, and the same with Israel. What it's doing in Gaza, it violates the Geneva Conventions, and world leaders all seem to have either felt that they couldn't challenge President Trump, whereas some countries have. But yes, it'll be interesting to see. It's going to be very lively. Certainly, I'm very interested to see what happens on Dag Hammarskjöld Plaza, where there's a lot of grassroots protesting generally during the UN. And we will be covering it, certainly. We've got press passes all lined up, so we'll be covering what happens there.
3: I mean, I guess I think the other.
2: We also have that second speech.
3: Oh, good, good. So this was 18-year-old Yolanda Renee King, granddaughter of Martin Luther King Jr.
4: Alone. 63 years ago, hundreds of thousands of people came to this place because they believed America would be better than America was. They marched because they had a dream, but they also marched because they had a demand. And today, 63 years later, my generation has inherited both the dream and the demand. So today, I have 3 words for my generation. Get ready, get set, and let's go. Because this is our leg of the race. This weekend, I will be moving into my college dorm. Most of my friends I grew up with, the people I went to school with, laughed with, studied with, stressed over exams with, have already moved into college campuses and started this new chapter of their lives. We are unpacking boxes, meeting roommates, finding our classrooms, trying to figure out where the dining hall is, trying to figure out who we are going to become. But while we are beginning a new chapter in our own lives, America is writing a new chapter too. And my generation has to decide what that chapter will say. Because we are not just going to college to prepare for careers. We are coming of age at a moment when we have to prepare for history. Get ready. My grandfather was 34 years old when he stood at the Lincoln Memorial in 1963 and told America about his dream. I never met him. I never met my grandmother, Coretta Scott King, but I know something they both understood. A dream without work is just a wish. The March on Washington wasn't just one speech. It wasn't just one man, and it certainly just wasn't a day. It was thousands and thousands of ordinary people deciding to do something extraordinary together. People rode buses through the night. People missed work. People risked their jobs. People risked their safety, and some risked their lives. They came because they understood something we still need to understand today. Freedom is not a spectator sport. You cannot watch democracy from the sidelines. You cannot scroll your way to justice. You cannot just repost your way to freedom. You cannot just wait for somebody else to save democracy that belongs to you. Get ready. Recently, I was listening to a podcast with my mother, and Johann Sir Gregory, the son of the legendary Dick Gregory, shared something his father taught him that stayed with him. He said that we have to stop thinking about freedom and justice like a 50-yard dash or even in a 100-yard dash. This is a marathon run as a relay. Think about that. A marathon run as a relay. That means nobody is expected to run the whole race. My grandfather didn't. My grandmother didn't. John Lewis didn't. Fannie Lou Hamer didn't. Bayard Rustin didn't. Dorothy Height didn't, the countless peoples whose names we will never know didn't, they ran their leg. They passed on the baton. That is how movements work. That is how democracy survives. Generation after generation, hand to hand, heart to heart, courage to courage. And now the baton is in our hands. Get set. My grandmother used to say that struggle is a never-ending process and that freedom is never really won. You have to earn it and win it in every generation. Well, Grandma, here we are. This generation has arrived. And yes, we have all heard all the things people say about Gen Z, that we're distracted, that we're always on our phones, that our attention spans are too short, that we're too sensitive, that we're cynical, that we don't care. And I don't believe that. I think my generation cares so much that sometimes we don't know what to do with all of it. We have grown up watching school shootings in real time. We have watched children practice active shooter drills before they were old enough to spell democracy. We lived through a pandemic. We watched George Floyd call out for his mother. We have watched wars and human suffering unfold on screens we carry in our pockets. We have inherited a planet of crisis. We have seen hatred amplified by algorithms and lies travel around the world through the truth before the truth could ever be seen. And we have watched rights that generations before us fought to secure come under attack. So don't tell me my generation doesn't care. We care. The question is whether we will turn that caring into courage, whether we will turn our anxiety into action, whether we will turn our outrage into organizing, whether we will turn our posts into purpose, whether we will turn our fellow followers into fellow citizens, and whether we will turn our generation into a movement. Get set, because we have work to do. We will be the generation that protects the right to vote. We will be the generation that refuses to accept gun violence as normal. We will be the generation that confronts racism, anti-Semitism, sexism, homophobia, xenophobia, Islamophobia, and every ideology that tries to convince us that some human beings matter more than others. From a young age, my parents have always taught me the power of affirmation. And so today I affirm that we will be the generation that fights poverty, not poor people. We will be the generation that chooses the planet over profit. We will be the generation that understands that democracy does not belong to solely Democrats nor Republicans, but rather democracy belongs to the people. And we will be the generation that chooses democracy over division, truth over propaganda, community over chaos, and love over hate. And when I say love, I don't mean the sentimental love, not the passive love, but rather the love that is powerful, the love that is disciplined, the love that is courageous. The love that refuses one to succumb to hatred. The love that organizes. The love that votes. The love that marches. The love that serves. And the love that shows up.
3: Of course, that is the very moving address from 18-year-old Yolanda Renee King, the granddaughter of Martin Luther King Jr. There were a number of really important points there. I'm just kind of paraphrasing her as I wrote notes. She described her generation as one that's participated in shooting drills before we could spell democracy. She wanted to be the generation that turns caring into courage. She talked about the notion of fighting poverty, not poor people. I'm very fortunate now to be joined by Dr. Joseph Wilson, of course, labor historian, who's done so much to study the life of A. Philip Randolph. I can't think of a better partner right now to bring us home. Thanks for joining us, Dr. Joe, on such short notice.
5: Oh, my pleasure. I'm excited and thrilled to be here. Just a brief word about Yolanda King's eloquence. Absolutely spellbinding. Amazing. She's lighting the path forward, not only for her generation, but for the older generations and for the folks who need to make way for the new leadership and the new vision. And for all of the listeners, you are participating in history. Even if you're not at this moment physically able to be in Washington, D.C., marking the anniversary of the 1963 March on Washington, and I was there, and it was so memorable. But those memories fade in the light of the new developments and what the young people are doing and are saying to address ICE and repression and to fight for voting rights and to fight for unity and the united front. So truly inspirational. And again, for the BAI listeners, you are part of history. You can also help make history by supporting BAI. BAI is, as far as I understand it, the only station in the nation with Pacifica giving wall-to-wall live coverage from the grassroots. This is history, and you are part of it. And you can step up your game by helping BAI step up its game. And thank you, Bob. I salute everybody for this amazing broadcast.
3: Thank you so much. We do want to hear from you, callers. You may have been at the original march. You may have been certainly of Yolanda Renee King's generation or somewhere in between. We'd love to hear from you at 212-209-2877, 212-209-2877. I would say, Dr. Joe, that there was some evidence of this succession planning going on. What we saw, of course, was, to my knowledge, the first national opportunity for Patrick Moran, the new president of AFSCME, taking over for Lee Saunders. I caught his speech, and labor was very much in the House. Perhaps for those of us, for our listeners who were just not on the planet for much of what we're talking about, can you talk about A. Philip Randolph, the link between labor and why it is that the union movement is so intricately tied into the social justice and racial justice movements?
5: Well, flashing back to history and to the role of A. Philip Randolph in the 63 March on Washington, Phil Randolph was a socialist, obviously a democratic socialist, not in the DSA, but he was a socialist follower, as we used to say, a socialist of the path. And along with his union called the Brotherhood of Sleeping Car Porters, these were black men who worked the railroads carrying the baggage and serving the passengers on America's sleeping cars. Now, that service is largely defunct, but those 18,000 porters crisscrossed the country organizing and mobilizing for the March on Washington. And it is so easy to think of the icons of the movement, the Bayard Rustins, the A. Philip Randolphs, the Dr. Kings, and so forth. But the movement was made by the foot soldiers, by the workers, by the rank and file in 1199, which wasn't 1199 SEIU at that time, and by the distributive workers, which now is transformed into a different union, but DC 37 in New York City. And we just saluted the passing of Lillian Roberts, who was at the March in Washington, and Lee Saunders was there, and I'm so glad he's passing off the baton in struggle. And as Sister King just said, each generation has to reinvent the battle and their leadership and perfect their vision and move the struggle down court, advance the baton of freedom. And that's exactly what we're doing now. So when you look in the mirror, folks, ask yourself, what am I doing today to help? Whether it's marching, whether it's listening, whether it's contributing, whether it's calling a BAI. Let's say you're a little, you own a little wine shop. Maybe you can donate a case of wine or whatever, cab driver, and give somebody a lift if they support BAI. It takes millions of people on the ground to change the nation. And of course, that's where the leaders emerge from. They emerge from the rank and file. They're charismatic, they're passionate, and get ready because they're on stage, they're live, and they're moving forward.
3: And so, Dr. Wilson, I did notice in looking back that in 1971, the Black Caucus was established. There were 13 members. It's up to 67 now. We heard a very impassioned address from Yvette Clarke, of course, representative from New York City and, of course, chair of the Black Caucus. And it does appear, looking at what's going on, that the Black Caucus has been particularly targeted by the Trump MAGA movement. And it also seems to be of a piece, if you look at the way that very early on, they went, Russell Vogt from Office of Management and Budget went directly at the civil service at all, and where the brunt of that was so many tens of thousands of African-American women, particularly, who by nature of merit and discipline had risen up the ranks. Can you talk about this Trump attack on the civil service and the union movement? And I mean, it is like Paco on steroids. You know, we talk about the fact that Ronald Reagan set back the union movement a generation by laying off 14,000 air traffic controllers. And in point of fact, what Donald Trump has done, as I think Sarah Nelson says, was Paco on steroids, trying to take away the collective bargaining rights from a million federal civil servants. And if you could talk about the fact that while we certainly reneged on Reconstruction and abandoned that, of course, the one path that existed for people of color was the civil service. Yes, setbacks during Woodrow Wilson, who resegregated it, but it was a place by dint of discipline, education, and commitment, one could get a job and hold that job without being beholden to a political machine. And so I just, if you could connect the dots, that this federal administration is really trying to dismantle this federal civil service. And isn't that something that that juntas do, irrespective of ideological persuasion? They just have to go after any collective source of power that they don't own.
5: You're totally right, Bob. And let's put some numbers on this. The Trump administration has terminated over 300,000 Black women who were in the civil service. And these were leaders of agencies and directors and scientists and mathematicians and scholars and leaders in all kinds of fields, in health, in research, just in running Social Security and so forth. So they are purposely targeting, that is the Trump administration, Black workers, workers in unions, and as a way to undermine the entire trade union movement. And I think the trade union movement is aware of that. And they are aware of the poison of racism, and as well as the poison of anti-Semitism. And one of the lessons of the 63 March on Washington is when African-American people and Jewish people unite for the cause of freedom and justice and equality, the world has to get out of the way to make way for justice. And we must understand, and the trade union rank and file has to stick together more now than ever. And in spite of the firings, and even they're dealing with setbacks of the military, they're trying to make an Aryan military by firing all of the Black generals and Black leaders, and some of whom I know personally have been terminated or who are discouraged from remaining in the military. We cannot let the people turn against each other. We have to stay united, stay solid, and stay peaceful.
3: We do have a caller, our stockholders. Caller, where are you calling from? What's on your mind, and what's your name?
6: Yes, hello.
3: You go ahead. You're up.
6: Yes.
7: Caller, you're on the air. You can make your case.
6: Yes.
7: Speak up, please.
6: I recall Mike.
8: Hello? Can you hear me?
7: Now better.
8: Yes. I had an appointment.
7: Okay, yeah, you, okay. Make sure you cut down your radio. I'm sensing some confusion. Listen to your phone. Speak into the receiver, okay? Don't listen to the radio. Ignore that. Listen to your phone.
8: I'm getting some interference.
3: Great, there you go.
8: I had an aunt who was 21 years old, and she was at the March on Washington. I remember talking to her years later as an adult, and she said to me, we shamed them into doing the right thing. And that's how we got the Voting Rights Act and other civil rights acts that came afterwards. This regime here, I don't know how much shame or humility they have. They seem to glory in the punitiveness of their actions. But at least a spotlight is being shined on them. In my opinion, I believe that there should be a sustained action. I do my banking with a credit union. Maybe if we all withdrew our monies from these big banks, it might give them a lesson. Because it seems like that's the only thing this regime knows is money and power. A. Philip Randolph was one of a very special breed. He could not be bought and he could not be swayed. This generation and generations after have unfortunately been taken over by materialism. Now, I don't know the answer to that, but I stress there should be a sustained action. There should be economic withdrawal, as Martin Luther King said years ago. And I thank
3: you. Carl, I want to thank you so much for calling. We do have a number of calls. Thanks, and please call again. Okay, Reggie, next caller. Caller, where are you calling from? What's on your mind and what's your name?
9: Hello. My name is Gregory. My problem is that, you know, I sat there and watched these politicians. This is all about gentrification, and they are redistricting New York. They're doing the same thing in New York that they did in the South. And for them to know about that right now, I can't find a councilman. They've all sold they sold all these communities and these districts to the rich oligarchs. So even if the vote went in, if they don't address the gentrification that has been brought about, I can't find a councilwoman. I can't find a councilwoman. Nobody. And they are. They are turning all these states red. They have drank the red juice. And I'm not saying that it wasn't to be a party thing, but right now it's a thing of gentrification. We can't look at who they're taking out, which is important. But who are they gentrifying these neighborhoods with? Their vote is not going to count. And I can guarantee you this, Kathy Hochul, this guy Blakeman, after they finish cheating, she will not be the governor until they all come clean.
3: You very much. We're up against the time, but let's deal with that gentrification issue. And so thank you so much for calling. So, Dr. Wilson, we're hearing again. We've been doing a national event, but focusing on the granular and this real pressure that exists with the scarcity surrounding housing and the way people are being really pressed where they live and communities they built. Could you speak to the caller's frustration?
5: Well, certainly gentrification is a crisis facing many communities, forcing people out of communities that they've lived in for generations. And not only gentrification, but people are being swindled and conned out of their buildings, out of their apartments. And that clearly has to be addressed in city council and in different agencies and so forth. And I think there are some members of the political class who are interested, who are supportive. But we need a government of the workers, by the workers, and for the workers. And Congress now is filled with millionaires. If Congress was filled with workers, we would be having a different discussion. This is the richest nation in the world. And if we only focus on the trillionaires and redistribute some of that, even a fraction of that wealth, homeless would be taken care of.
3: Absolutely. Poverty, we got one more.
5: Thank you.
3: All right. We got some callers. One more caller. Where are you calling from? What's on your name? What's your name and what's on your mind?
10: Hi, this is Fran Luck in New York City. Can you hear me?
3: I sure can, Fran. Thanks for calling in. Great producer.
10: Great. Thank you. First of all, thank you so much for covering this. It is one of the many excellent reasons why people must be supporting WBAI. I don't think you're going to get this kind of coverage anywhere else. Now, what I want to comment on is a little bit of the history of the 1963 Civil Rights March. Great as it was seriously marred by something, and that is that there were virtually no women speakers who spoke for any length of time. You had Daisy Bates, who was given a little bit under 1 minute period. Meantime, of course, there were great black women leaders of the civil rights movement, Diane Nash and Ella Baker and Gloria Richardson. And a lot of these women were running around behind the scenes talking to the male organizers and saying, where are the women? And they were being told, well, Mahalia Jackson is going to sing, or there are women's organizations that will be represented, or women organizations with women in them that will be represented by men. And they weren't getting anywhere. They were being given a kind of runaround. So that was kind of a travesty of that march. And the anger from that of a lot of these black women leaders and other women spilled over into putting pressure on Betty Friedan to organize something like what they called an NAACP for women, which became the National Organization for Women. So that's a very interesting piece of history. So I was glad to see that there were a lot more women speaking, although I didn't, you know, get to hear the whole coverage, obviously, and I'd love to know more, a little bit about the proportions. And obviously, a great deal of progress has been made because there was a women's movement in the meantime, and it would be unheard of for that to happen now. So that's great, but I wanted to really comment on that. That chapter should not be erased from history. We need to, we need to represent that progress also in our commentary.
3: And could you tell us about your program, too, in the minute left, please?
10: Absolutely. My program is Joy of Resistance, Multicultural Feminist Radio, on Thursdays, 11 a.m. to noon. And we are celebrating right now the fact that it's 2 days after the anniversary of women winning the vote, which took 75 years, right? Which is also part of what we're talking about, the, you know, advancing democracy for everybody. So
3: I just, Fran, I want to thank you, as you know better than anybody, because you've mastered this clock. It's a cruel master. Thank you so much. And such a, Dr. Wilson, while Fran is still on the line, I mean, just a brilliant point to conclude on.
5: 100%. Fran really nailed it. And I have to say, I'm biased towards the leadership of women. Some of these young men and older men need to step back and let the women lead the way, and the women have to force their way to the front of the line. Because on all of the issues, as far as I'm concerned, women lead the way. And in terms of peace and health and taking care of the family and of young people, women are essential to human progress and to fighting back against the junta, the Trump junta.
3: I want to thank you so much, Fran Luck, for calling in. Doing something like this, it really started at 6 a.m. My goodness, you got to hear Larry Hamm going down there with all the wonderful people from the People's Organization of Progress. Rebecca Miles, our news director, Dr. Joe Wilson, just heard. Jenna Flanagan, Paul DiRienzo, Rebecca Miles, Karen McDade, Darius Osborne, Catherine Davis, Wee Jacobs, Fran Luck, and of course, Reggie Johnson, and so many other people. I'm sorry if I dropped you off. I just want to respect the clock. This is the kind of coverage that we bring you that is singular. It's not something you're going to hear anywhere else. We've got lots more, and if you support this kind of coverage, just something you want to hear, brought to you by unions representing 5 million households, but we need your help. Step up, 833-922-4692, 833-922-4692. If you don't get a hold of Ed or Danielle, please leave your name, phone number, and a good time to get back in touch. We've got about $10,000 in the bank. We paid the rent and we made payroll. But folks, we got to roll with around $70,000 in the bank. We were doing that for a while until the mothership drew us down a bit to pay for some past things they needed to do. We need your help now. Thanks so much. I'll be talking to you on Monday.
11: I'm Max Pringle with these headlines. The death toll in Nepal's catastrophic floods has climbed to at least 538 as rescue crews continue to look for survivors. More from Rebecca Bundon in Kathmandu.
12: We know that roads, bridges have been washed away, entire villages, so that makes it all the more challenging. There's also been rain, so the weather conditions have been difficult. So that's really the big challenge, working in these kind of conditions. The geographical terrain is challenging at the best of times, with very, very narrow roads. Now some of those roads are blocked or even destroyed. So that's the big problem. Teams have been working. It's also a safety risk for those involved in those rescue operations.
11: That's Rebecca Bundon. President Trump signed an executive order Thursday renaming Lake Ontario as Lake America. It's the latest move in the ongoing trade war with Canada. The U.S. and Canada have levied new tariffs on each other's imports worth billions of dollars. Canada says it will continue to call it Lake Ontario. Jagrute Darve has more.
13: Donald Trump signed an executive order making the name change effective immediately. And he was asked in the Oval Office by a reporter what message he's sending to Canadians. And he said that it's happening because he says Canada feels entitled. He says they don't pay for anything and they want to be treated like a state, but they're not a state. He suggested Canada was worse than China to do trade with. And at the same time, all this as escalating tensions on trade between the two sides. Commerce Secretary Howard Lutnick was also talking to reporters, and he repeated the U.S. position that Canada was going to have the best deal in the world.
11: That's Jagrute Darve. New Federal Reserve Chair Kevin Warsh said today that inflation is still too high and the Fed may have to raise interest rates in the coming months to deal with it. He made the remarks in his first major address today on the state of the economy in Jackson Hole, Wyoming, at the Fed's annual economic symposium.
14: Now, there is one signal nobody can miss. The responsibility for 65 months of sustained elevated inflation sits squarely with the central bank, and that's where it belongs.
11: A federal judge has ruled in favor of artificial intelligence company Anthropic in its legal battle against the Pentagon. The government labeled the company a supply chain risk earlier this year. U.S. District Judge Rita Lynn issued a written order last night stating the Pentagon acted illegally by punishing Anthropic for criticizing the Department of Defense's views on AI use. The dispute began in February when President Trump and Defense Secretary Pete Hegseth accused Anthropic of endangering national security. The government is expected to fight the ruling. Anthropic says it welcomes the decision and remains focused on working with the government. Today marks 6 months since the U.S. and Israel launched a war with Iran that's showing no signs of ending anytime soon. The war came after talks to end Iran's nuclear program broke down. President Trump initially told Americans it would last only a matter of weeks. Trump claims the war has devastated Iran's leadership, military, and economy. This week, his administration shifted its focus to increasing economic pressure rather than military strikes. Trump says he's not in a hurry to bring Iran back to negotiations. Mediators like Qatar and Pakistan continue to seek diplomatic solutions. Analysts warn that Iran has shown resilience to international pressure, and it remains to be seen how far the U.S. will go with its new strategy. Iran has effectively shut down the important Strait of Hormuz waterway, from which 20% of the world's oil is shipped. A federal judge is once again blocking President Trump's executive order that seeks to limit mail voting in the midterm elections. U.S. District Court Judge Indira Talwani put a new 14-day hold on the plan following a fresh round of lawsuits just days before mail ballots begin to go out. The case could be headed back to the Supreme Court, which sided with Trump earlier this week. The justices on Monday found Talwani had acted prematurely, but they did not rule on the legality of Trump's order. The back-and-forth legal battle has major ramifications for the midterm elections. Those are the Pacifica headlines. I'm Max Pringle.
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15: The real deep state, the pernicious, poisonous deep state, is the oligarchs who are running this country.
16: Yep.
15: Think about this for a minute. These two states are in a mortal battle right now with one another. You see it every day. You just don't understand it. Most people don't, anyway. You have people in both camps. ExxonMobil sells more fossil fuel to DOD than anybody else on the face of the earth. If DOD were a country, it would rank 55th in 200, right beside Portugal. Lockheed Martin is a member of the National Security State, the biggest merchant of death on earth. It sells to the National Security State. But they're killing each other in this battle. It's a mortal battle between the two. And guess who's in between? The demos. The people, your democracy, are in between. Your democracy's poor people are going to die in 19-plus years of war. Your democracy's people are being forced out of their jobs. Wait till you see automation and robotics and what's coming down the road with AI. Then these predatory capitalists can do everything they do without you.

0: I'm Randy Credico. This is Live on the Fly here Friday at 3 p.m.
1: That was actually smooth transition, smooth, what you just did there. You was really calm. And
0: I'm calm today.
1: Staring
0: right?
1: into
0: Even
1: the abyss.
0: Even though I took the subway.
1: You just took a smile
0: I'm looking
1: at it.
0: Over the Brooklyn Bridge over the beautiful Ontario River. All right? Have you seen the East Ontario? I renamed it the East River to the Ontario River.
1: Okay. All well, right. Yeah, you know what? Hey, if
0: and we'll call the Hudson River the Manitoba River. All right.
1: By executive decree.
0: Anyway, I'm Randy Credico, live on the fly here with Larry. I'm looking at this page with Reggie Johnson and no Sophia today at the very top. That was the venerable, the eloquent, the redoubtable. Professor Colonel Lawrence Wilkerson at the 2020 Sam Adams Award Dinner in D.C. Jeffrey Sterling was the recipient, and no one could follow. That was like, I mean, that was Cicero. It was Cicero there. Really, unbelievable, that speech. And we were all, our mouths were all hanging like this, Reggie. And
1: I remember that.
0: Everybody was there. Everybody was there. Colleen Rowley was there. Ray McGovern was there.
1: I remember.
0: Thomas Drake was there. And Elizabeth Murray and a ton of others. All right, the whole crew was there. William Binney. At any rate, Jesslyn Radack, and I'll think of the others tomorrow. So at any rate, he'll be joining us in just 1 minute, as will the sagacious and sardonic Larry Johnson. All right, he'll be here in a second too. But first, see, I wasn't going to play that, Reggie. I wasn't going to play. Thank God I found it. All right, that cold opening, because I already had the music built in. I'm going to play this. I was going to play this instead. It kind of ties into some of the subjects we'll be talking about over the next hour. And that is, this is Larry Wilkerson, the Colonel, actually got me really into Thucydides. And I've almost reread the entire history of the Peloponnesian War. And I read it when I was 22, 23. It was way over my head. But anyway, here's part of it. It kind of relates to Cuba. So why don't we play this little thing that says Melios, Emilian. Yeah, all right, right back with these two giants.
2: Right, as the world goes, is only in question between equals in power, while the strong do what they can and the weak suffer what they must. In the eternal words of Thucydides, writing in his Melian dialogue, observing the cataclysmic rape of the Melian population to the superior forces of Athens. Never again was Thucydides to make such a stark and profound realization that it is not situational, pragmatic, or moral concerns that underpins man, but instead are systemic, impersonal force of domination and the desire to conquer that impels all decisions of politics and international relations. It is so deeply into the very subconscious of man that might equals right. Thucydides' Melian dialogue birthed the tradition of political realism and consequently shaped the canon of Western thought.
0: Wow. All right. So there you go. I couldn't find the right music. I had the music built in. And so we are joined now by the Colonel and the Spook. I shouldn't say that. Is that derogatory, Mr. Johnson, calling you the Spook? Huh? Ex-Spook. Do we have Larry?
3: Are you talking to me?
0: No, Mr. Taxi Driver. I am not. All right. I'm not Robert De Niro. I'm not talking to you. I was talking to my dog. All right. Colonel Wilkerson, let me ask you this. You just heard, and you got me into Thucydides.
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0: What was that?
5: This is Science Friday. I am Ira Flato. Later, when humans finally land on Mars,
0: what do you got here? What's going on here?
6: I don't know.
0: Turn that guy off.
5: Is there any truth to the idea?
1: No, I don't know.
0: Can you guys hear me?
1: Yeah, Larry is on.
6: I hear you.
1: Yeah,
0: Larry.
1: You. Okay, wait a minute.
0: Larry Wilkerson.
4: Howard over the landscape.
1: Larry.
0: What is this other thing there?
1: Oh, you know what? Okay, I know what it is. Okay.
0: There was
1: something else that was up.
0: All right.
1: Okay.
0: Sorry about that, gentlemen. It happens. It's live on the fly. We could start from the beginning, but you don't want to hear that again. So I'm going to go with you, Colonel, Professor. I did want to talk about Cuba for a few minutes. You talked about yesterday. And we had a couple of weeks ago, we had the the ambassador from Cuba to the UN, and he said that, look, we'd like to talk, but, you know, we're ready to defend ourselves. So is this going to be another Milos, do you see, happening in Cuba from this administration?
6: I'm not exactly sure what's going to happen. I'm going up later in mid-September to meet with Cuba's foreign minister, who will be in New York for the UNGA functions, Bruno Rodriguez Parilla. And one of the things I want to talk to him about is just what he believes is going on. I think what Rubio, and I should say the most powerful agency in America, CIA, are doing with regard to Cuba is they're flirting with a couple of Cubans, maybe three total, but one is sort of leaning towards the front of their pack now, who they think they can recruit and orchestrate into, you know, the boots of leadership. And from what I can tell, this one that's a leading candidate is as much a replacement for Fulgencio Batista as you could find or get, but masked majorly right now. So that's why they kind of, you know, think of 1953 and Tehran and Mossadegh and the British and the Americans eventually through two or three failed attempts, finally getting Mossadegh. Really what Mossadegh did was leave because he didn't want to see any more people killed in the streets. And this is not that, though. This is sort of like the aftermath of that when we brought the Shah in. So I don't know what I'm talking about. I'll admit that because I don't know this gentleman or any of the three potential candidates at all. Never met them. I've been to Cuba many times. From 2006 to 2016, I was there three, four times a year. I don't know them at all, but I suspect that if they are CIA candidates and Rubio has blessed them, that they're not what we would like to see leading Cuba.
0: Wow. Larry Johnson, you know, your experience with the CIA, you know, their attempt in was 61 failed. And with all the troops, the long buildup and all the planning, what would the CIA and their operatives be doing right now to undermine the Cuban government and the Cuban military?
3: Well, you'd be carrying out a variety of them, for starters. Information operations, trying to create stories, narratives in the press that present Cuba as a threat

0: to carry out attacks in Cuba, which they had. Now, Cuban government can also, it can take countermeasures to all this, but they are at a bit of a financial disadvantage. The United States has a lot more money to throw at this.
1: Well, the architect of this obviously is Rubio. His wet dream is to have to be the viceroy of Cuba, be the new Meyer Lansky of Cuba. The other one, of course, is the guy that looks like Reinhard Heydrich, and that is Stephen Miller. I'm going to play this little clip of Stephen Miller talking about the situation in Cuba.
2: Well, on Cuba specifically, the most important thing to understand from a national security standpoint is that you have a nation that is 45-minute flight time from our shores that has been a foothold for adversaries for generations. So when you think about it from a national security standpoint, which is a foundational way to look at your question, you could have an adversary of the United States send, for example, attack drones to Cuba that would then be within very short reach of the United States territory and its citizens. We can't have a foothold for enemies, adversaries, or terrorists that close to American territory, that close to our shores. So you saw the indictment yesterday, of course, of Raul Castro for murdering American citizens. You've seen the sanctions that have been put into place. You've seen the actions the administration has taken. Ultimately, up to Cuba whether or not they make the decision to reform, to have a free country, to be a friend and partner of the United States, or if they choose a different path. So ultimately, in that way, their fate is in their own hands.
1: Colonel, anything in that yarn that speaks truth?
3: Well, I'll quote Ricardo Alarcón, who's then Speaker of the Cuban National Assembly, with me and Steve Clemens in a protocol house outside Havana, when he said, "Oh, poor Cuba. So far from God, so close to the United States." And that's exactly what Miller was talking about. Thomas Jefferson said that Cuba would be a state. Now, Jefferson's motivation, of course, was he wanted to add to this, and this is not uncommon with Jefferson, he wanted to add to the slave states in the United States, and he saw Cuba, then a slave state, with Spain as the principal monitor of the slaves. He saw that as coming into the Union and adding to the slave states, just the same way we did with a big, much bigger state called Texas, which Grant commented on in his memoirs even. The whole reason for that war was they thought that Texas would come in and add to the slave-holding states. So we've coveted Cuba for a long, long time, but Miller's saying that it is a national security threat? Absolutely absurd proposition. Right. Now, when the Soviet Union had a firm relationship with Cuba, it was not a happy relationship by any stretch of the imagination. Believe me, I've talked to some of the arch-communists in Cuba, and I know that they weren't very happy with the Soviets. But they were happy with what the Soviets did for them. But when the Soviets were there in some strength, you could make the argument that there was a potential threat, but so could the Soviets with regard to Turkey, with regard to almost any. Here's what Akhramayev presented to my admiral, Bill Crowell, as a map that he wanted Bill to take a look at and consider. I've got a copy of it right here. The map shows the Soviet Union of old surrounded by everything you can possibly imagine that the United States could put around it, except 20 or 30 nuclear submarines in the Arctic Ocean. I mean, it looks like a hedgehog in terms of all the things we did. And I know personally what we did out in the Pacific with the Sea of Okhotsk and Kamchatka and other places where we were a constant presence, if you will. So this is what the threat was at that time when Khrushchev wanted to move to Cuba and break out of that encirclement and do a little bit to us. And we all know what happened there. Thank God it was resolved positively for both countries. But that's the only time that I can see in the history of Cuba that it has presented a significant threat to the mainland of the United States.

0: States.
1: All right. Larry Johnson. It's a Colonel and Larry. How's that? Larry, speaking of the CIA, I want to stay with them for a minute. And this, I thought it was kind of a Rudolf Hess type of flight from D.C. to Moscow for CIA Director Radcliffe to go there. I would think they would have arrested the guy for going there. I mean, he's responsible for a lot of these crimes that are going on, crimes against humanity, the attempts on Putin's life. What was it all about to you, Larry Johnson?
2: I looked at the flight, the C-17. Why did they take that particular aircraft? The director of CIA has a Gulfstream 5. I think at least one. Maybe it may have two. The CIA also has a variety of what are called covered air flights that are not necessarily associated with CIA. You've got a whole fleet of DOD conventional, what are called conventional jet planes that would be more appropriate for flying that long of a distance just from a standpoint of creature comfort. But the most likely explanation that makes sense for taking that kind of plane is you're either carrying something that you're going to deliver or you're picking something up that needs to be carried back. And on the pickup carry back front, we're looking at, I think they were actually bringing back the bodies of CIA officers that had been killed in the line of duty, killed in territory that has been occupied by the Russian army. I think that was one of the primary purposes of the trip. You're not just going to send Ratcliffe all that way just to pass warnings to the Russians. I mean, he could have done that via a telephone call.
1: Right.
2: He didn't need to go in person. And these cover stories that have been put out are just ridiculous. The ones, for example, suggesting that he warned them not to attack Europe. Well, if that was his intent, Maria Zakharova, the spokeswoman for the foreign ministry, disabused him of that yesterday with her blunt statement that the United Kingdom is front and center as a target, and Russia will attack them inside Ukraine or outside Ukraine if they continue to meddle in Russia's internal affairs by providing storm shadow missiles.
1: All right.
2: So I think the primary mission for taking that plane was to bring bodies home. Yeah. And I've had people reach out to me suggesting that that plane also had a refrigerator unit on board for storing cadavers.
1: Wow. Colonel, what was your interpretation?
0: Very much the same thing.
1: Wow.
0: And, as I said on another podcast this morning, Powell had known Sergei Lavrov for a long time when he was National Security Advisor and Deputy National Security Advisor to Ronald Reagan. And one of the things that Powell said to me, and as I recall, it was March of 2004 at the time that Sergei was made foreign minister of Russia, now the longest serving foreign minister in Russia's history, not the Soviet Union. He said to me, when Sergei speaks, he means what he says and says what he means. And then he went on to describe what he said Sergei was, which was one of the most capable diplomats in the world and one of the most honest and straightforward diplomats, such as one can be when one is carrying water, ultimately, for his boss, which, of course, Powell was doing, too. It's what got Powell in trouble, carrying water for George W. Bush. But that's your job. You're not supposed to be an independent person. You're supposed to carry the president's message and to carry his will. And Sergei was really good at that. So I'm looking at Sergei, and Sergei has essentially said about Alaska in particular, using it as the example, you are nothing but deceivers. we made an agreement in Alaska, and you reneged. You made an agreement with my president to his face, and then you reneged, meaning the United States. How can we deal with you? You are a deceiver. You are a deception agent in the world. We will not deal with you. Our patience is exhausted, and other things like that. When Sergey says that, I take him at his word. So he didn't meet with Sergey, you note. Had this idiot at the CIA, who is really working for Bibi Netanyahu, if you check out his bona fides real closely,
1: wow.
0: If he had met with him, Sergey would have ate his lunch. He'd have been quivering in front of Sergey's desk and asking to crawl out and leave, probably throwing the chair at him or something, I don't know. But Sergey wouldn't meet with him and didn't want to meet with him, and I can understand why, because he's a lesser animal, and they know that. The Russians know that. Now, he does come, as with the imprimatur, being director of CIA, but I don't think they probably interpret that as anything really meaningful other than, as Larry said, he was picking up cadavers. And that was an important mission, for us anyway, if not for the Russians. Though you will find, I think, an indicator of the different kind of character that Putin is in these prisoner and cadaver exchanges. They are 100% first-class diplomacy and humanity, whether they're Ukrainians, Swedes, Germans, Americans, or whatever being exchanged, the exchange is highlighted by the quality, sincerity, and decency of the Russians when these bodily exchanges are made. It's great public diplomacy, but I think it's also a part of Putin's character. Yeah. So I don't think it was anything of significance. I think probably the more significant thing was Archbishop Gallagher, the Vatican Secretary for International Relations with States and International Organizations, something like that, and the conversation that they had, and that was basically, we hate this war, which Leo has said, Pope Leo has said several times, and it needs to come to an end. And I'm sure Putin agrees with him, but it's going to come to an end on Russia's terms.
1: Right, I agree. A lot of foreign mercenaries have been killed. Larry Johnson, a lot, and he just, the colonel just enumerated various nationalities. Here's one, and I want you to comment on this. This is a news report about the shortfall of troops that Zelensky has, and what they're doing now to outside of the press gangs to get troops.
3: In Ukraine, when it comes to finding manpower to send to the trenches, it's anything goes. And while at home, Kiev has long since run out of fools who can be enticed with joining the military with promises of riches, abroad, it still works. One of Ukraine's main mercenary markets is Colombia, where Kiev's recruiters are actively grooming young men with sweet talk like this.
4: I arrived and got in touch with a friend who serves in the 108th Brigade in Ukraine. I arrived and got in touch with Oles. Come here, come here. They pay bonuses here.
1: There you go. That was a very short report. But Larry Johnson, so is that kind of widespread, the recruitment of foreign mercenaries, and have a lot of them been killed?
2: Yeah, what was fascinating, the number of Colombians that are there. Some would argue that they've, that the cartels are actually helping to recruit and send them there so that they get combat experience using drones, so that when they return to Colombia, they will be effective in working against the government of Colombia and the United States, which is sort of counterintuitive, because you'd think that, the United States would not want these Colombians working with the Ukrainians, who are then going to come back and oppose U.S. policy. So it's one of those situations where the United States sits on both sides of the fence.
1: Wow.
2: Brazilians are also pretty common. So it's a pretty unique mix. They don't get a lot of training. And This is the real problem with Ukrainian military right now. It was, they have a lot of untrained troops out on the front lines, and they're just there, you know, routinely described as cannon fodder.
1: Yeah. I mean, they're recruiting women now. I mean, I've seen ads for women, and I've seen women, and, you know, first of all, they expanded the age limit for the draft up to 60 and down to like 17, and now women. So it's pretty bad. And is the Western leaders, are the Western leaders like oblivious or impervious emotionally or mentally to what we are doing over there, sending all of these? I'm going to ask you this, Colonel, and but I want to, before I do, I want to play one of, you know, Lindsey Graham's successor as the cheerleader, chief cheerleader in the Senate. This is the mindset, and it's this Richard Blumenthal.
5: I'm going to begin by channeling my Lindsey Graham to say this is a big effing deal. This sweeping sanctions bill has been long in the works. It took painstaking, sometimes painful negotiations and discussions, but it meets a pivotal moment. President Zelensky has said, we need sanctions. No question, they need air defense, but sanctions will be a decisive factor in this war. Throttling Putin's economy, stopping the flow of oil and gas revenue, and targeting the countries that are complicit, the bad actors, including the enablers and evaders. The timing, I think, quicker the better, not only as a tribute to Senator Graham, but also because it matters to Ukraine. Their fight is our fight. If Putin is not stopped in Ukraine, he will keep going.
1: All right. So you got the question, Colonel, but you can expand on it. I mean, was there any truth to that yarn?
0: Well, Blumenthal is showing that he's a flaming idiot. I'm sorry. That's about
1: you got me. You got me and Reggie on the floor here. We're going to fall into the Ontario River. Go ahead.
0: Well, Blumenthal has demonstrated this before. I had some dealings with him when Khashoggi was so brutally murdered by MBS and his crew. And I spent some time on the Hill with the UN Special Rapporteur for that case and listened to people say, oh, we're going to do this, we're going to do that, we're going to do this. And they all disappeared back into their offices and forgot all about it, including my senators from here in Virginia. But Blumenthal is shown himself to be not just in that particular incident a mocker of Lindsey Graham, but very much of a mind meld with Lindsey Graham, particularly about the issue that concerns me greatly now, and that is the continued slaughter of the Palestinians. He's all for it, and he believes the same thing Lindsey did and said on the floor of the Senate if they were, I think he said this, quote, come on, people, if they weren't doing it, they being the Israelis, if they weren't doing it, we'd have to be there doing it. Would you rather our young men and women have to be there doing it? In other words, we'd be there killing Palestinians in the same way that Bibi Netanyahu is killing Palestinians, which is extraordinary statement to be made, even by a guy like Blumenthal, who about half the time is brain dead. So this comment here is
1: too much equally, Botox.
0: You know, the sanctions have not done squat to stop any of the principal sinews of power that Russia has to exercise in order to bring this war, slow though it goes, agonizingly as it goes, to an end. And that end is going to be a rump state with no ability to export or import other than over borders, and those borders are going to be increasingly closed by the people who own the other side of them. It's going to be a rump state with nowhere to go, nowhere to turn, and very few people left in it, frankly. Oh. So this is an insane situation that Blumenthal is feeding, just like it's insane for Paris and London and all the rest of the capitals in Europe, like London, to do these sorts of things. 90 billion euros they have set aside, a little more than 90 billion euros, for this fund for Ukraine. And, of course, the British Prime Minister, Andy Burnham, was offering the tech data package for storm shadows, as Larry pointed out. I think it was Larry. I get confused sometimes. I do so much of this. What's he going to do? 3 years? Maybe they're going to be building storm shadows. You're going to be dead in 3 years, dude. You're going to be dead. And Blumenthal, you know, you go take your train home to Israel, which is where you really belong.
1: Wow. Well, Larry Johnson, it's like, if there's a turnover in the House or the Senate or both, can we expect a change in policy in terms of Iran, in terms of Gaza, and in terms of the proxy war in Ukraine?
2: With respect to Ukraine, no, I don't think you'll see a change. I think the Ukrainians are actually better than the Israelis in buying members of Congress. A lot more lucrative. They've been much bolder. You know, I was told that Lindsey Graham got over $16 million through Ukrainian channels. Now, it was passed via Israel, so Israelis and Ukrainians are sort of cooperating in this corruption of Congress project. But, Chuck Schumer has reportedly raked in over $23 million. I don't know what the specific numbers are for members of the House, but they're significant. So I don't think you're going to see really any change in policy vis-a-vis either Israel or Ukraine, even if there is a replacement of the Republicans. They may be more opposed to Bibi, but if Bibi is not around, they'll have a new guy, and whoever the new guy is in Israel is going to continue the policies that Bibi had in place.
1: Wow. And then I guess we have to get to Iran. One last, before we get there, Colonel, I know you've seen, I don't know if Larry Johnson has seen this excerpts of a speech by Victor Boot, right? Not Max Boot, but Victor Boot, a Russian who claims, I'm not playing it. I'm not playing it again. You both did. So I'm not playing it again. All right. I don't want to waste a minute and a half of hearing his voice again. But I may play him later on, but it's not set up. So Victor Boot said that what the Russians did in February of 2022 was a preemptive strike because Mr. Zelensky and the Ukrainian armed forces were planning a March 8th surprise attack on Russia. So what do you say to that, Colonel?
0: Very much so. Was it preemptive? Was it long in the making? Both. But I think they were getting ready to really rip up the Donbass in particular and to make forceful their abrogation of Russian rights. That would mean no Russian language officially in the schools. It would mean no Russian history officially in the schools and all the things that these Nazis, and I use that term decisively and intentionally, that these Nazis wanted to do. And just attacking Russia was a part of that, and attacking them anywhere they were or where they occurred at that moment in Ukraine proper, and maybe even across the border. I don't know. I don't know what the plans were. But I do know that that was not a major motivation, but it was part of the motivation for Putin to start the special military operation when he did. And I don't blame him a bit. The premier reason for it, and this goes back a long way, it goes all the way back to when I first started working with Ukraine in 2002, I worked with Ukraine. That's the wrong preposition.
1: Right. You'd be a very rich man right now. You'd be able to buy the Snake River.
0: Hey, you say that? I was approached a couple of times. You look at what happened then and what transpired after it, and you see a careful case for what a carefully built case on the side of the offender, if you will, for what Putin did when he launched the SMO. And the most egregious thing in that was not just that we fully intended to make Ukraine a member of NATO, member of the EU, and a base for our operations, we also fully intended on putting launchers in the most eastern extremities of Ukraine that would have nuclear weapons capability. And that was absolutely no-no. You weren't going to do that because the NATO's equivalent, Collective Security Treaty Organization. That was a no-no with them, particularly with Russia. And so, you know, I have no problem understanding why Putin did what he did. I have no problem. Well, I have no problem understanding why he did it, when he did it, and that he's ultimately going to win.
1: Well, that's another thing, Larry Johnson, that Mr. Boot said, that it would be months, and the better that the Ukrainians need to shove off the Western sugar daddies and, like, negotiate now to preserve what they have. Otherwise, by December, they're going to have to sign a surrender, you know, letter, document. Larry Johnson.
2: I think that's where it's headed. You know, I met and spent some time with Victor in Moscow back in December 2023. He's a Saluki, don't you know? So he spent all that time in prison in southern Illinois, just outside where the Southern Illinois University is located, and the mascot of Southern Illinois University is called the Salukis, which is a form of a dog that lives in the Arctic, a husky. So. Victor's a smart guy, and I think he knows exactly what he's talking about, that the way the dynamics are shaping up, I don't see how Ukraine survives the year.
1: Well, we've been saying that, but it looks more closer than ever. We've talked about that for a couple of years, but the West keeps propping Ukraine up with almost a trillion, maybe half a trillion dollars, and it's gone on. But the cost, Colonel Wilkerson, to these unwilling many Ukrainian soldiers that are pressed off the streets, shanghaied off the streets, and tossed into the front line to really put up a Potemkin type of village. Only, you know, the village gets whacked out. And so I really feel bad. I'd like to see it come to an end, Colonel.
0: I would, too. I would, too. And I think that's the message Archbishop Gallagher delivered. And he was delivering it for Pope Leo, I'm sure, the same way he's talked about it. He'd like to see it stopped. But the only way it is, I agree with the realists like Mearsheimer, who say the only way this is going to stop is when Russia has virtually eliminated Ukraine as a potential state. No ports, no ability to export or import. Think about the borders they have. No one's going to deal with them. They are going to be a pariah, if anything, if they try to get their agricultural products into the EU marketplace. They're going to meet people with guns. So, I mean, they have no future. And this is tragic because when I was dealing with them in 02 and 03, I talked to several of their leaders, if you will, that were, say, second and third tier. Yulia Tymoshenko was one of them. And I said, you need to be neutral. It's so clear that you need to be neutral. You do not need to be any affiliated state with anybody or any organization in Europe or anywhere else. Maybe you would be a member of the UN, but you don't need to be anything but neutral because you are in a key geographic position. You are just damned if you take membership or any kind of affiliation with a group that has antagonisms with someone else, thinking of the big powers in the world. Mm. So don't do it. Neutrality. I mean, you know, look at Switzerland. Some people have really made, some countries, nation states, have really made neutrality a positive thing. Some of the members we made of NATO now, because of our propaganda and our pressure and our money, are going to learn that neutrality was better than being a member of NATO eventually. But no one paid any attention. And I put that down to people like Victoria Nuland, who ought to go to hell in a handbag.
1: Right. Yes.
0: And others like her, you know. And yeah. I put it down to Joe Biden, too, although I think he was so senile by that time that Blinken and Sullivan, Blinken and Nod, that's Sullivan, Blinken, and Victoria Nuland, were running everything.
1: Right. Well, listen, the people of Milos wanted to be neutral. They didn't want to join Sparta. They didn't want to be part of the Athenian Empire. They got crushed.
0: Randy, right? remember now, Thucydides, people forget this. Thucydides was a general, too.
1: Yes.
0: As well as a historian.
1: Yes. Yeah, but you know what? He got banished for 20 years, exiled for 20 years, because he made a couple of mistakes. But it really is. Yeah, and that's another thing, Larry Johnson. I'll bring it up, Thucydides, that this is like human nature. I mean, this is what humans do. I mean, that's his book was the first what you would call social science retrospective, and it was for the ages that this is the way big fish eat small fish and hawks eat sparrows. Do you agree with that, Larry Johnson? Are you as cynical as I am, or cynical as Thucydides and Hobbes?
2: I have read them. It's been a while, but it is. I guess it starts with the first law of plumbing, which is that all fecal material runs downhill.
1: So I'm going to write that down. All right.
2: Yeah. I cleaned it up.
1: I know. I'm looking to see if it's on our list of banned words here. Go ahead.
2: No, it's a five letter word. So
1: right.
2: You don't get in trouble. I don't know. That's something you ought to explore as a comedian. What is it, the prejudice against four letter words? They don't get upset with three letter. They don't get upset with two letter. They don't get upset with a five letter. But man, those four letter words.
0: Yeah.
2: Oh my God.
1: Well, let me try them out and see what you think. Can I do that, Reggie? No, I can't. No.
6: You know the answer to that. Right. I'm not even going to dignify that.
1: Yeah, there's like seven four-letter words there. All right.
0: Randy.
1: Yes.
0: Can I make a comment? It's going to be sort of a long one, but, you know, the thing that was supposed to take the Melian dialogue, Thucydides and the realist interpretation, the Hobbesian interpretation of the world, and alter it majorly, was post-war war organizations like the United Nations and the sentiment and the rules-based order that went along with it. This is what Ian Williams, president of the Foreign Press Association of the United States, I can't not read this, said about that organization, and he was saying it as a result of the framework agreement signed by Israel and Lebanon on June 26, whose words are, in part, quote, cease all hostile or negative actions in international political or legal forums or on the ground, unquote. So he says, in return for the hundreds of thousands of displaced and dead Lebanese forswearing cases against their murderous occupiers, Lebanon is spared defending itself against Israeli charges. This is a deal that only governments unburdened by international law or principles or sense of shame would devise. And then he goes on down talking about the Board of Peace and what a joke it is and what the people being nominated to be UN Secretary General from Blandoff and Grossi down to Nusabay, what a joke they are. And then he says at the end, there is some comfort that all these reprobates think the UN is worth rolling in the mire for. One wonders whether any of them have studied the thoughts of Marx. Groucho, that is, and wondered whether they should really join any club whose standards are debased enough to accept them.
1: You can leave in a taxi. If you can't get a taxi, you can leave in a huff. If that's too soon, you can leave in a minute and a half. All right. All right, that's all right for me, but I got a partner. All right, let me, Larry, there's a couple of issues. I know you have to leave, Johnson, at 3:57, all right? I'm going to keep you here.
2: We got time.
1: Oh, we do. All right, good.
0: Randy, look at your watch.
1: Well, I know. I would like to ask Larry Johnson.
6: Lawrence, he's being ambitious right now.
1: I got a lot of notes.
6: He's being ambitious.
1: Really, I feel like Joe Franklin. I got so many notes on my desk here. But I want to talk about Scott Bessent a little bit, and who reminds me of that character in Green Acres called Mr. Haney. All right? All right. You remember him, Larry. Mr. Haney?
2: Oh, yes.
1: Right.
2: Yeah.
1: He's over there trying to sell the Brooklyn Bridge, which overlooks the Ontario River, Donald Trump. These new sanctions, the new crazy sanctions, he calls it D-Day. Now, is it Operation, what was it called? Operation Fury. No. Yes, that's what it's called, but it's not, Overlord, or is it Operation Fortitude, okay. which was the fake D-Day analogy here.
2: Economic outcast, I think it was.
1: Right, I see. Economic outcast. So what is going on here with these sanctions, and will they have any effect? And I'll ask both of you, has Iran already won this war?
2: You know, it's like if, let's say you're a cigarette smoker.
1: Cigar.
2: You only smoke Marlboros.
1: Right.
2: And I decide, Randy, I'm going to sanction you. I'm not going to let you smoke any more Salems. And you're going to go, okay. All right. Yeah, because I ain't smoking those. Well, we're gonna sanction Iran for selling oil in U.S. dollars, and they're going, we're not selling in U.S. dollars. So go ahead, sanction away. We're selling to China. China's paying with yuan, and we don't have to worry about you. The two countries that we think we're going to pressure, Turkey and Pakistan, have already come out and told Donald Trump that he can take those and sanctions and shove them where the sun doesn't shine.
1: Right.
2: So
1: I think he can say that word here. It's a three-letter word.
6: It's all right. It's totally right. Cool.
1: It's cool to say that.
0: One of the things that Bessent does not seem to get in his head is Iran is allied with the number one economic power in the world, and allied also with a power that has a pretty sound economy, given that it's been at war since February 22, and a really robust industrial base to support that war and to support any future actions it needs to take with its military. And so, Scotty boy, you're looking at two-thirds of the world in GDP and population.
1: So, I mean, this guy is such a clown. Where does he find these people? What rock did Scott Bessent be
0: in
1: pulled out of?
0: Markets,
1: huh?
0: In the equity markets from whence he came.
1: Yeah. Larry Johnson, you got this new article. Maybe he should read it. We don't live in a multipolar world. We live in a multi-nodule world. Can you tell us?
2: Nodal
1: word. I'm sorry. I'm reading my own handwriting here. So, that was a long, well-written article. Can you give us a little overview of what you were driving at there for people that don't know multi-nodal
2: world? When we talk about polar opposites, it's a geometric concept of two ends. You got a north pole, you got a south pole. You don't have a northwest pole and a northeast pole and a midwest pole. You may have some Olafs in Chicago, but that's a whole other issue. So getting away from the geometry of polar, because it still sort of harkens back to the Cold War, a node is part of a network. And what Russia, China, India, South Africa and Brazil are creating is a new network, not where one country is the boss and everybody else are the servants, but instead It's an organization. Yes, some countries are bigger, wealthier, stronger than others. But it's, and again, they're putting together a network in which all benefit. And I credit Chaz Freeman. He's the one that really first, that I first heard propose this. And I think he's exactly right that, you know, instead of talking about multipolar, we really ought to be talking about multinodal and this creation of this new financial, it's a really a geoeconomic organization that is quite different from that which the United States is trying to retain control of.
1: Wow. Well, that's something that Pythagoras, I think, came up with, you know? Seriously, I mean, now you're talking geometry. You're talking geometry, yeah. Which I flunked. I flunked geometry.
0: As Chaz would say, and I agree with Larry 100% and Chaz, as Chaz would say, you're dealing with humans and human relations. And it's much better descriptor of the present world, multinodal rather than multipolar, for the very reasons Larry just described.
1: Wow. Well, so it's not going to have anything. So he's like, it's a fool's errand. I guess it's all for show. It's a veneer, being tough on Iran.
2: Hey, Randy.
1: Yeah.
2: Randy, before I go, a couple of things.
1: Yeah.
2: Donald Trump is in his renaming Fury.
1: Yeah.
2: So now he's going after the Canadian geese. They're going to call them Donald Ducks.
1: Oh, Larry, you're not leaving right now. You still got a few minutes.
2: And the San Andreas fault? No, it's Joe Biden's fault.
1: I'm going to get you on Even at the Improv there. Larry, seriously, you got a great sense of humor. I said you have a great, and so does Larry Wilkerson. You both have a great sense of humor. We're
6: you
1: talking
6: both got
1: about
6: a tight five.
1: You got, yeah. You could easily put a 5-minute set together and do the Tonight Show. I mean, I did it. How did I make it?
0: I'd be the serious Smothers brother.
1: Yeah. Oh man, Tommy Smothers is really funny. I guess you would be the other. Which is the Dick Smothers. You'd be Dick Smothers, and Larry Johnson would be
7: the one that played the guitar?
1: Yeah, I don't know. It was
0: when I was at Bucknell, one summer we had them come to the theater at Bucknell. And I'm telling you, there wasn't anybody in there with a dry eye when they finished.
1: Yeah, yeah. I got to see him. I worked with him at the Sahara, Las Vegas, and he came and emceed he was working in the main room, but he came in and emceed the Sahara Showcase one night. This is 1976. At the Sahara, Don the Beachcomber. I'll never forget it. What a really nice guy, both of them. And, of course, their opposition to the war in Vietnam cost them their number one show on CBS, I think. All right, so, Larry, I'm asking you, again, has Iran won this war, Larry Johnson?
2: Yes, so far.
1: So far, so it's still going on.
2: Right. They're on... They've got the United States stymied.
1: Right.
2: So one that we can say for certain, the United States has not won it, and it's really created a bit of a disaster for us.
1: Right. So.
2: Hey, listen, I got a job.
1: All right, listen. We'll close it out with Larry Wilkerson. Say hi to the judge. Colonel, I saw you on the show yesterday. Terrific. And you talked about the emoluments clause. This president, the Congress has not acted. I mean, he's made, just in June, he made 1,000 trades, and he made $260 million on these stock trades. So how is that possible, and how is he getting away with it?
0: And Kushner and Witkoff and others are doing the same thing. Mm-hmm. But congressmen are doing the same thing, too. We have made it de rigueur, standard practice, to be slimy, crooked, and any other adjective you want to use that describes these people who make money off the poor people in the United States of America and the rest of the world. I mean, they're low life. I'm not going to say it, but it goes with MF.
1: Yeah, well, I don't think that's up there. No, it is. But this unbridled lust for wealth and power by Trump.
0: Randy, we're going to pay for this dearly, because the precedent they're setting, while it would be creepingly probably over time, effective to keep it going. Mm-hmm. The precedent they're setting is headlong, and anybody that thinks the Democrats or anybody in this Congress are going to back off this feed trough is nuts. They're not. This is the future.
1: Yeah. Oh, my God. You're scaring me here. Really scaring me. One last thing. You talked about the elections and you talked about the coup in 2000. I think it was a coup. Some people do not think it was a coup, but it's a coup attempt. And it was a bunch of misfits that tried to, execute it. But this time it's going to be more serious, I believe. And I don't think we may have elections coming up in November. Or if we do, the brown shirts headed by Ernst Röhm of DHS is going to stymie voting.
0: You may well be right.
1: Yeah. Do you believe that?
0: I think something's coming. And it might be as profound as actual civil war. And it might be nothing more than the American people essentially in their majority acquiescing to some really bad work that they will do to make sure they win.
1: Well, this is unbelievable. Any last words before we go? Anything positive to say here? I mean, anything to lighten? Do we have anything happening right now that I could look at and say, all right, I'm optimistic about the future? Is there anything?
0: Well, I can say one thing. I can say I think another two or three days with these eyes, and I'm going to see the other side of the moon.
1: Yes, and I didn't. I haven't bothered you in a while, asking you to do the show because I know you had like eye surgery, like cataracts, or whatever. I have eye problems, and you've inspired me to go see these specialists at Manhattan Eye, Throat, and Ear, Throat, whatever, because I got spots in my eyes, and I just like said, oh, I just have to live with them. But so what is the difference for you, procedure, seriously?
0: It's staggeringly different for me right now, and I haven't even, according to the surgeon, I haven't even seen the full fruition of it yet because my brain is adjusting to the different eyes, and it takes a couple of weeks post-surgery for that to come full result.
1: Wow. Well, Larry Wilkerson, recipient of the 2009 prestigious Sam Adams Award, which we alluded to in the very beginning of that speech that you heard, and he is a senior fellow at the Eisenhower Media Network, and I'm so thankful that you joined us today. I'm going to go out. This is the music I picked. We talked about Dolly Parton. She did some great work. She gave money away. It wasn't really kind of my kind of music. As you know, I'm really into classical, and I'm into Brazilian jazz and American jazz. And here I got, since we started out with the Greeks, we're going to go out with the Greeks. This is Nana Mercouris, and this is, we've played it many times with Pavarotti and others, but this is Nana Mercouris, a Greek soprano, and this is from Nobuko Vapincero. You might want to listen to this for a minute before you hang up on us there, Larry Johnson. Larry Johnson. Thank you, Larry Johnson, and thank you, Colonel Lawrence Wilkerson. Johnson's gone. Thank you so much. Do you know this singer, Colonel?
0: I've heard her. Don't know her well. I mean, right. I don't know her music well.
1: All right. The venerable Colonel Lawrence Wilkerson.
0: When you have a granddaughter like mine, I know most of them.
1: All right. Well, ask her about this one. Here we go.

0: That is Vapincero from the Buku, music by Verdi, and the words, the libretto by Solera, as usual. Radio Critical Live on the Fly on WBAI 99.5 FM here in New York City, overlooking the Ontario River. Thank you, Trump. You gave me a good idea. East River should have like a name, so we'll just call it the Ontario. Executive Order, East River. All right, so by the way, that libretto is all about, and the book is all about Jews escaping from Nebuchadnezzar, right? And Daniel gets them out of slavery, out of Babylon, and that's what it's all about. It caused a huge ruckus, riots on the streets in Milan, people for the Risorgimento movement, unifying Italy, Mazzini and Garibaldi. That's legend, anyway, the Milan Opera House. So that could be used today. It could be used for the Palestinians. You know what I mean? So at any rate, we are going to change the subject here and talk about beef. Play that ad first, because I haven't heard this. This is Robert Mitchum, 1992.
1: Tonight in Bay Point, Maine, it's beef bourguignon. In Malibu, it's sirloin kebabs. You'll find beef fajitas at the Four Fork Ranch. And kung pao beef in Chinatown. In New Orleans, it's Creole pepper steak. And beef bracciola in the north end of Boston. There's a great corned beef sandwich at 7th and 55th. And in Chicago, a porterhouse steak, the perfect medium rare. At the end of each day, all over the country, nothing satisfies so many people in so many ways. Beef. It's what's for dinner.
0: Oh, if Morgan Kunstler heard that, she'd scream at me. At any rate, that's Robert Mitchum. And the reason why I played that, I love Robert Mitchum. I love that ad. Is because the beef thing that's happening in Buenos Aires, in Argentina. Trump has made a special deal with the Argentine beef growers, cattle farmers or whatever, the beef industry, at the expense of the American beef industry. And so he's getting a lot of flack from those who raise beef and sell beef.
2: Considering that a huge portion of the beef lobby voted for Trump and endorsed Trump.
0: Yeah, it's a big, big irony. So we're gonna, that's one issue. There's another issue here about the destabilization of the government of Brazil, Lula in particular, Trump and Milei collaborating. So we got our expert here on that. Sergio Kiernan is a writer. He's a journalist. He's an author and editor of Pagina 12, the daily progressive paper, the most popular in South America. Thank you for coming back, Sergio. Did you like that commercial?
3: Yeah, I loved it, Randy. I also like Robert Mitchum. I haven't heard his voice in a while.
0: Yeah, he was really cool. He smoked pot, you know. He was a big pot smoker. Yeah.
3: He did. Look at that. You know.
0: It's okay. He got busted for it. He got set up. I think there was a scene in L.A. Confidential that was like somebody portraying him. So where's the beef in this dispute there? Excuse the pun, Sergio. Have you done any research about what kind of operation these two clowns, these two shysters have going, Trump and Milei?
3: Well, that was a favor that Milei asked from Trump, and Trump said, sure. So we got that special quota some months ago. But now I read in your papers that he's basically opening the market 300,000 tons or something from most any country. So we feel a little miffed. It's not anymore our privilege, but, you know, everybody's. But, you know, those two are like, I don't know. Like, how can I put this politely?
0: Two hamburgers and a pie.
3: Something like that. You know, the servant, the butler, you know, doing dirty work like insulting Lula. And, you know, well, that requires some pavement, you know. So, Biff. Hello, you there?
0: Yes, I'm there. Oh. I just trying to figure out what to ask you next. I'm kidding. So what's going to happen there with Milei and Trump? We'll get away from the beef. All right. All I know is there's a pushback here, and let me just play what Trump said about it. All right. Here, listen to this. What he said, and tell me what you think about what Trump said the other day about this kerfuffle.
4: I have to say to U.S. farmers who feel that the deal is benefiting Argentina more than it is them,
5: Argentina's fighting for its life, young lady. You don't know anything about it. They're fighting for their life. Nothing's benefiting Argentina. They're fighting for their life. You understand what that means? They have no money. They have no anything. They're fighting so hard to survive. If I can help them survive in a free world, I happen to like the president of Argentina. I think he's trying to do the best he can. But don't make it sound like they're doing great. They are dying. All right? They're dying.
0: I'm sorry that you're dying there. You must be like going through garbage cans on the streets of Buenos Aires, Sergio, and the people in Recoleta.
3: A lot actually are doing that. You know, we're not dying, but, you know, a lot of people are starving. The funny thing is, the minute we started selling you beef, it got pricey here. It got very expensive, so we are eating ever less beef because we are exporting so much beef. Remember our big steak here in Buenos Aires? Well,
0: the one that you and Joe Laurie and I went to. Yes, that La Bricada in San Telmo. Yes, we spent like $40 for like 4 pounds of steak. You know, a bottle of wine, which I didn't drink, of course. And your daughter had pasta. I couldn't believe it. But
3: exactly,
0: you're right.
3: At least twice in dollars.
0: Right. Well, so it's at least so it's not really expensive if I were to somehow get down there again and like jump on a flight and be a stowaway.
3: Not for you, but, you know, for locals, that's a lot of money.
0: Right.
3: You know, basically, you see every number, all the studies show that we're eating less meat than ever. You know, either we're turning vegetarian or we can't afford to eat meat anymore. I don't know.
0: Right.
3: It's ridiculous.
0: Well, you cook
3: so
0: your own beef. You're a good...
3: Nobody is happy about this deal.
0: But you're good at cooking beef. You know, I've been there, and you've made a lot of like, and you slow cook it. You know what I mean? So it's a different kind of culture.
3: Exactly.
0: You know, and with me, I'm like frying. I'm frying the skirt steak on a, you know, getting. I need it to be charred on both sides. You know, I used to be a vegetarian. You know what happened to me? I was a vegetarian. Then I went on Bill Kunstler's book tour in 1995 and traveled to like 12 different cities. Every place we went had a Four Seasons, he got a steak. I was eating glazed carrots, complete glazed carrots and baked potatoes and the same stuff every day. The last day of that tour, I had a bite of his steak, and it was like, you know, being hooked on cocaine. I haven't been able to stop in 31 years. But one day, you know, I'll go to Beef Eaters Anonymous.
3: Wow, now you got me worried. Is there a Beef Eaters Anonymous?
0: No. Liars Anonymous. I lie a lot. Don't you know that? All right, so we got a few minutes left. So give us an overview. What's going to happen?

0: Enemigo, enemy número uno, Jair Bolsonaro, and he's the keynote speaker, and he insults the president of Brazil, which, by the way, very justifiable. They recall their ambassador, so there is no Brazilian ambassador in Buenos Aires. Never happened, ever. Thank you, Milei. And then he goes on TV and they ask him about that. And he goes, why not? He's a crook, a criminal, a corrupt. Again and again. Now, what happened? Last Friday, Lula picked up the phone and called your president. And they were for 1 hour and 20 minutes on the phone talking. And he stopped. Lula was very nice, Trump was very happy, and Milei shut up. No more Lula for him. So you see, it's funny because you can see how prompt, how quick he is in receiving and obeying orders from Donald Trump. Some minion calls Milei and he shuts up immediately. So now we are having a little bit of peace. That said, everything shows that Lula is going to win this election. The
1: That's a
0: real
1: relief.
0: question is, yeah, it is. I'm not in the futurology business, but still, I dare say that, so far, so good. The thing is by how much, So I don't think Trump is that interested in stopping Lula. Perhaps not. He would like Bolsonaro to win. Sure, that would be better, more to his taste. But it's not number one in the agenda.
1: Right.
0: Now that he's fighting Canada, I can't believe that, man. I mean,
1: Yeah,
0: Canada.
1: we just had a lot. We didn't get into that. We're gonna have to do that next week. I'm sorry about the loss of the
0: Weird.
1: Argentine, but they were poor sports at the end of the day, and we can argue about that next time because I'm on a tight schedule here. But thank you. You showed us where the beef was today. You showed us where the hot dog was. He's in D.C. and in the Pink House, right? So the hot dogs. All right, burnt hot dogs with no mustard. Sergio Kernan, Pagina Doce, you're going to be our regular correspondent for Live on the Fly down there, okay?
0: Oh, sure. No problem. A
1: And
0: pleasure.
1: we'll see
0: Take
1: you,
0: care,
1: and
0: Randy.
1: you'll take me to La Brigada when I get there, right? I'll have a
0: Will do.
1: hamburger.
0: That's a promise.
1: Okay, Sergio Kernan, the best. The best. All right, we'll be right. Hey, Sergio, this is for you, your favorite music.
0: Oh,
1: No, it's not. It's not. It's 4 seconds. There you go. All right. That's the music you would hear in Buenos Aires, all right, at any restaurant.

0: Poor Mike, Poor Mi Cabeza, famous Argentine tango song by a guy, Gardel. All right, Randy Critical Live on the fly here in New York City, Brooklyn, close to the Brooklyn Bridge, which overlooks the Ontario River. It's the Ontario River now, and it's the Manitoba River on the other side of the Hudson. All right, executive order, Reggie, all right?
1: Is that okay? It is what it is.
0: It is what it is.
1: It is what it is.
0: Now, after that, where's the episode? A very, very smart. Everyone's smart. This guy's smart coming up right now. You know, he's got. You do read Trans Journal, don't you?
1: Of course.
0: And you've been to Occupy Peace.
1: Yeah, I have.

0: And he also can do a tight five as well, too.
1: He's very funny. Yes, he's going to tight 12 with us right now because, what we need right now to wake up is some hot chili peppers, both red, both habaneros and jalapenos with the seeds, okay? And the one that can deliver that is the one and only Gerald Celente. Hey, how you doing? Wake us up, man. Give us some good news.
2: Happy days are here again. Hey, we won that war, right? All right, hey, we won.
1: Yeah, we won.
2: Hey, you want good news? Hey, we won. Hey, yo, I'm going to give you 48 hours. You don't do 48 hours. I'm going to bomb you into the Stone Age. All right. Oh, I'm the guy. Hey, you elect me. I'm not going to start a war. I'm going to stop wars.
1: He's done a good job. Has he stopped any of the wars that he started yet?
2: Again, the lies that he said when he was running for office. Where the hell is the outrage?
1: I don't know. Why did you believe him? I never believed the guy.
2: I didn't believe him. Do you know I took out the trademark presidential reality show in 2016?
1: Yeah. You did?
2: All right, that's all it is. He's doing a show. And this has cost 8 billion people, two warmongers, Netanyahu and Trump, start a war that 8 billion people are paying the price for.
1: Yeah.
2: And 8 billion people can't stop two warmongers. Think about it.
1: Yeah.
2: Okay.
1: Why can't we stop it?
2: Because the people lost their fight. They're a bunch of gutless little clowns.
1: Yeah.
2: And here's the other thing. I just came up with this. Political parties are nothing more than street gangs made legal. They're murderers and thieves.
1: Yeah. All of them.
2: Street gangs made legal. Hey. Oh, the big news is today, this guy... The king of Norway, king.
1: Yeah.
2: King? Who made up this king crap? Royalty? Oh, I'm just a little guinea from the Bronx. I'm royalty. We kill people all over the world, but you have to say it properly. As we invade countries, steal, rob, and... Oh, the big news was this guy Henry and his chick over there moving back to the U.K.?
1: Yeah, they're going back.
2: Maybe
1: he's going to join the RAF when London gets bombed by Russia. They'll need some pilots. He can do a Leslie Howard.
2: And look at, they call this crap the royal family. These guys dress up in Halloween costumes. People bow down and kiss their ring and whatever else they want to kiss.
1: You can say that word.
2: And they're murderers and thieves. The sun never sets on the British Empire. We were only in India for 100 years, and about 400 million people died under our occupation. And they got the nerve to call them royalty? I've had it with this crap.
1: Right.
2: President, Prime. Oh, every time you see these little clown Congress people sitting down there, they have the honorable in front of them. Honorable? You're a bunch of little slugs paid off to do what they tell you to do.
1: You're on a roll there, all right? Yes.
2: I've had it, man.
1: What do you think of this new prime minister? He's,
2: the little...
1: He's a real stand-up guy, isn't he?
2: Another little clown. Anybody that supports a war, go over there and fight or shut your mouth.
1: Right. That's what I could say to a lot of my friends. They should go to war if they want to wear a blue and yellow outfit. Well, they're paying money. So those who really love the war and they love Ukraine and want to see more... Slavs die on both sides. Well, get a uniform. You could, like the Colombians are doing right now. Go over there and fight if you're really idealistic. You know what I mean?
2: You got it.
1: You know?
2: Every one of these politicians that support a war, go over there and fight or shut your gutless little mouth.
1: Right. No, yeah. First of all, we do not have the wherewithal to fight a war here. I mean, we just don't. Look, what do you think about the Abraham Lincoln? You know, there was better food and better conditions on the Bounty with Captain Bligh than there is on the Abraham Lincoln.
2: Again, it's disgusting. The Abraham Lincoln. How about Why don't you take the roads? Aren't the roads great in America, all the bumpy roads? how about Amtrak? Look at this stupid train. You go to China, where'd it go? A couple of hundred miles, about 300 miles an hour or something?
3: Right. Everywhere. Everywhere in that country, they go that fast.
2: Yep.
3: And they're clean.
4: Yep.
3: They're clean.
2: Look at this country rotting in front of our eyes.
3: Have you been to the Bronx lately?
2: What?
3: Have you been to the Bronx lately? I mean, do you take the Cross Bronx Expressway? I mean, like... Or the West Side Highway? I mean, this is like you would think you were in Bangladesh. With all due respect, I'm sure the roads are better in Bangladesh.
0: Yeah, I was about to say that.
3: I'm sure they are. I'm sorry to insult the people of Bangladesh. But even in Nicaragua,
2: how about the subway at night in Calcutta?
3: Oh, forget it. I just came over here. Nobody knows how bad the conditions of the subways are, in spite of the greatest workers in the world. There's not enough of them because there's no money for them. There's no money for repairs. People are totally ignorant of it because they're on their cell phones. They're glued to their faces. Wait a second. Everyone's on their cell phone. It's worse than one of those opium dens in Shanghai in 1920. Everybody.
2: I agree with you.
3: You know, so how can you expect people to wake up? You have the greatest.
2: They're not going to wake up. They never wake up. I'm a Yankee Doodle Dandy, a Yankee Doodle Do or Die.
3: That's better than Jimmy Cagney. Very good. Did you ever perform as a singer or as a comic? Did you? Huh?
2: I'm telling you, I'm heartbroken to see the decline of this country. And how the gutless people let them get away with it. I'm a Democrat. I'm a Republican. I got a mind the size of a pea. You know, yeah, I got you. I understand.
3: There's no hope here. I mean, look. No. Look at Occupy Peace. The last year you had an all-star. And the year before you had an all-star roster. You had Roger Waters. You had Judge Napolitano, Scott Ritter. Tons of people like that. Yourself. Ray McGovern was there. The people are just so, you know, out of it.
2: Anybody showed up. I'm not doing it.
3: Anymore. No, you're not doing it this year?
2: Nope.
3: Oh, my goodness.
2: Nope.
3: Roger Waters was all ready to do it.
2: No, I'm not doing it. I'm done.
3: I don't blame you. I don't blame you.
2: Those cost me out of my pocket about $30,000 every time I do it.
3: Wow.
4: I believe it.
2: With security, sound systems, paying people to come up, on and on and on.
3: Right.
2: And you saw last year hardly anybody showed up.
3: Right.
2: It was an old age home.
3: I don't know. What do you ascribe it to? Because you got publicity on it. People just don't care. People don't care.
2: Like crazy, and nobody came.
3: But people don't care.
2: What I'm trying to tell you.
3: Malaise. You know, Jimmy Carter was right about today. There's a sense of malaise. People don't care. You know. So how do we get ourselves out of this?
2: You can't do it without the money. The Renaissance happened with the money. And if the billionaires put money for humanity, we'd have it tomorrow. But they're not doing it. And there's no dough into it.
3: Right.
2: And I'm very concerned, by the way, that the Iran war is going to escalate into a nuclear war. You know that.
3: I totally agree with that. And I expect it to happen because historically, there's never been a weapon. Go back 5,000 years, 10,000, whether it's short bows, long bows, siege guns, whatever. Any weapon, V-1 rockets, when they're on the table, they're going to be used. There's no historical example where the top weapon was not used. So I totally agree. It's definitely heading in that direction. That's the trajectory.
2: Israel has what they call the Samsonage. S-A-M-S-O-N. They say if they lose, they go nuclear. They have between 90 to 400 nuclear warheads.
3: They'll take Delilah with them.
2: And now with Europe, France, the U.K., and everybody, and now they're stealing a couple of $100 billion from the Russians to give it Ukraine, they're ramping up that war, and I'm afraid that Russia might go nuclear.
3: Well, listen, they could go nuclear. France could go nuclear. But look, they don't have any option. Take a look at those countries. They have nothing going for them. They've lost all of their colonies. They've been sucking blood from around the world to get to this great, yep. I mean, for their culture to thrive, it required sucking the blood of the rest of the planet. They don't have access to that blood anymore.
4: Yep, you're right.
3: So they want to carve up Russia now. It's so obvious. How come people don't see that? That's their last Hail Mary.
4: Again, it's been going on forever. Like, what's your favorite war? You like the Peloponnesian War?
3: I do like the Peloponnesian War.
4: Beautiful.
3: Hey, the Punic Wars.
4: I like the 8th, better than the 3rd.
3: What about the Punic Wars? They're pretty good.
4: Yeah.
3: You know, with Hannibal. That was with Hannibal. You know. Well, you didn't bring me any good news today.
4: No, I'll be honest.
3: You're supposed to bring me good news. I need some laughter.
4: All right. Well, again, you know, as I say, I'm very heartbroken. I'm a trend forecaster, and I've never seen times more dangerous and the decline of humanity in front of our eyes. You know, once upon a time, there was the Ringling Brothers and Barnum and Bailey Circus, remember?
3: I knew you were going to say it. Yes.
4: Yeah.
3: Yes.
4: They're out of business.
3: They're out.
4: You don't have to step right up. See the fat man. See the tattooed lady. See the lady with the beard. They're out in the street everywhere.
3: Wow.
4: Look what the world's gone to. Look at what a freak show it is. Look how the people dress. Look at the style.
3: Yeah. Well, look at the music. Look at the films.
4: You got it.
3: Look at the films. Listen, you and I have, when I go to your place up there in Kingston, you're listening to great music of the 40s, 50s, and 60s. And you know the movies from that period of time. Great movies from the 30s and 40s and 50s. I mean, culturally, we're dead, all right?
4: Got it.
3: Politically, we're dead.
4: Yep.
3: And militarily, in spite of the $1.5 trillion, we're dead.
4: You got it.
3: Where did that money all go? We can't even. We don't have any.
4: Military-industrial complex. Again, Dwight D. Eisenhower warns the American people that the military-industrial complex is robbing the nation of the genius of the scientists, sweat of the laborers, of the future of the children. And here we are.
3: Are you going to continue with Trends Journal?
4: I don't know. I think I'm going to call it. I'm getting wiped
3: out. Well, look, I understand that, but you got to do it. It's an incredible. Look, I'm here right now. You know, it's not like I'm making money. I'm here right now because it's important to get the information out. You're doing a service, a public service, and you got to continue with Trends Journal. And people,
4: I'm getting burnt out. I'll be 80 years old, and I've been doing this for 47 years.
3: Well, I'm 72. I look 10 years older than you do. Okay, so
4: I'm just saying. If I had more support, my greatest regret when I die is that I didn't get more support to do more for humanity.
3: Yeah, well, they joined the crowd. Join the crowd. Look, I was out there with that Palestinian truck. I got no support on it, okay?
4: Yep.
3: Seriously. I got no support. Now I get no support that people stopped, that took money back, that gave me money for the Assange movement. They took money back, the Palestinian, and I got, you know, trampled by the Israeli lobby and the Shin Bet and everything. And, you know, I've lost all of my verve right now as a result, all right? But I struggle to do what I can. And that's what you have
4: What you did with going out with that truck, man, with the bravery, my God, how many men would do that? A handful.
3: Yeah, well, you know, you have to be like Apollo or Odysseus or one of those Greek mythical figures to do that, because it was the most dangerous gig of my life, okay? And that includes working strip joints in Mississippi, all right? Those are pretty dangerous. All right. I love you, my friend. Gerald Celente, TrendsJournal.com, right? TrendsJournal.com? All right. All right, we'll be right back with the former political prisoner, Jan Warren, in 1 minute. Here's Bessie Smith.

0: I'm looking around, I see the pictures of women, okay? And I have to tell you, I know every one of them. Every single one of them. I spent time with them. I spent 12 years in prison. Some of them were there longer than I was. Some of them are still there, okay? And they're all wonderful people. That's something that I learned. They not only are mothers and daughters and sisters and nieces, some are grandmothers, their wives, and their friends. And more than anything, they're productive women.
1: Right. Reggie, I'm choking up listening to that. I was there. That was up in Albany. Jan Warren, my dear friend, spent 12 years in prison under the Rockefeller drug laws. I met her back in 97 when the Kunstler Fund kicked off the Rockefeller drug law movement against the drug laws. And we had this part of our group was called the Mothers of the New York Disappeared. And Jan got out in 2000. After spending 12 years, she was there for a first-time nonviolent offense. She was a mule, and but she got out. And Jan, I every time I watch you, I start crying at that piece.
2: Why is that, Randy?
1: I don't know, but you know, it's sentimental, and I'm thinking back of all that work we did back in from 97 to 2005 when I first met you, and I took Charles Gross. How many prison visits did I take to Bedford Hills? You weren't at Sing Sing, but you were at Bedford Hills, which is a maximum security prison. And I went there so many times, and I went there with Al Lewis. I went there with Charles Grodin. I went there with Margaret Kunstler. I went with everybody up there. And you became, I couldn't believe it, that you were, and when you came out, and I remember driving up there in the snow in January 2000. It was like the most beautiful sight. You and Elaine and who else? Leah Bundy?
2: Veronica.
1: No, she didn't come out then. It was
2: No, you're right. It was Elaine and...
1: And Arlene Oberg. Right?
2: Arlene,
1: all doing
2: I'm sorry.
1: Life
2: I'm
1: sentences.
2: Of her daughter,
1: first time
2: yeah.
1: drug offense. Yeah. All doing life sentences. So... at any rate,
2: you just took me back, and it was all running like a movie. Oh my gosh!
1: And you're the recipient of the Union Square Award. All right.
2: Yes, I am, and I have it hanging on my wall.
1: I don't
2: wall
1: have
2: right
1: mine.
2: Here.
1: It was you yeah. and Elaine and I, and Tony Papa should have been part of that, and Judge Marks should have been part of that. And I gave mine to Judge Marks, my award. But most people don't know who Judge Marks is. But take us through that, Jan. Take us through that period of time. You had spent 12 years in prison. Did you ever think you were getting out?
2: You know, I had 215 to life sentences. So
1: for what?
2: No,
1: for one first-time offense?
2: For sale and then for possession of a controlled substance, to wit, cocaine. And I didn't know until you came on the scene that the sentences were based on the aggregate weight of the controlled substance. So you could have 1 gram of cocaine in a room filled with baby powder, and it would still be the same sentence based on the weight.
1: Right.
2: And that's what you recognized and took to the streets, and you came to Bedford Hills and saved us. I say that. You are... our savior. If it wasn't for you and your interest, I don't know what would have happened. I can't imagine that.
1: Well, listen, it was the Kunstler Fund, Emily, Sarah, and Margaret that were all part of that. And Tony Papa, of course, because he was one of the organizers.
2: Absolutely.
1: Of it. Tony Papa, who had spent, he's sick right now, would have joined us. But he was part of that initial. Because it was because of him I got involved in it, and then I saw your case, and then we started organizing at 59th Street at Columbus Circle, and then we were doing shows here at WBAI, which was a major contributor to the organizing efforts, not just at Bedford Hills, but at Sing Sing, all the prison belt on 84, and all of the other prisons, yeah. Taconic. It was amazing how many people like told their stories. And that was one of the stations you could hear up there at Bedford Hills. And I know people exactly. listened to it. How important was WBAI to the prisoners at Bedford Hills?
2: Well, Randy, that you just brought it all back. We got up and we listened to the radio. We were allowed
1: wake up call. We wake up call. Grandpa Al Lewis, David Rothenberg,
2: yes,
1: everybody.
2: Wake up call. Oh my gosh.
1: The 6 o'clock news with Andrea Sears and Jose Santiago. We had
2: yes,
1: everybody
2: Jose.
1: Covering.
2: Oh my gosh.
1: So you remember all of Prisoner X. Yeah, Jose was that was a great newscast we had back then. News team and Leslie was part of that. Can't think of her last name right now because I'm brain dead. But I'm saying that BAI put, you know, the organizing we put into it. We went up and we took Arlene Oberg's kid Lisa up to Albany in 90 first rally in Albany in 99. But you got involved up there, and I came up to visit you, and you guys organize. And I just, because, you know, we are the tail end, the end of the fundraising drive here, and I want people to know how important the station was and the Rockefeller drug law repeal movement.
2: Well, Randy, it's interesting because all of this took place at a time when Bill Clinton's crime bill came out and made it harder for so-called violent criminals to get out. They started getting harsher sentences. But at the same time, the nonviolent drug offenders, which tripled the prison population in the state of New York and in the country, became a talking point. And only because people that listen to WBAI, again, one of the allowable radio stations we could connect to, they started talking about it. You know, the word got out, and WBAI was instrumental in spreading the news.
1: Robert literally. Knight. Remember Robert Knight, right?
2: Oh, I thought of him the other day. He's all so many personalities, so many people. Grandpa, my goodness, I saw Grandpa in the visiting room, and then I got to visit with him one day. It was like, oh my gosh, you really hear about us, you know about us, you know. And at the same time, we had an inmate organization that was technically a chapter of the National Organization for Women. We had it as an inmate organization. So on one hand, we're going to the women who would come in and visit with us and have a meeting. Look, these Rockefeller laws are crazy. We've got to do something. They started spreading the word. We told them about you. They told us about, you know, what they heard. And it just became this amazing momentum, all because of WBAI and reaching the prisoners in the state of New York, outside of New York. I mean, some people could pick it up.
1: Yeah, the Kuntzer Fund would have been dead without WBAI at the time.
2: Absolutely.
1: We did a lot of organizing. We went all over the state. But, you know, Al Lewis and I went to Greenhaven about 30 times, and he actually got yelled at by one of the prison guards there by the name of Maldonado. He was talking to Terrence Stevens, who's paralyzed from the neck down, talking to him, and I was talking to Jose Garcia, who was 78 years old and with a heart condition that could barely move, and he was a lookout guy for, and he got 15 to life, and even Leslie Crocker Snyder said, "This is terrible that I have to give this guy 15 to life." He could have pled out for 3 years to life, but he went to trial. And so he started, Al said, "Nice to see you, Jose Garcia. I know your wife is very nice." And this guy comes yelling at him, this guy Maldonado. And so Al, we walked out of there for the next year. Every Saturday, Grandpa took 5 minutes of his show. I was there with him. Excoriating, making a monkey out of this guy Maldonado, and everyone at Greenhaven could hear it, and the guy couldn't do anything about it. All right, so that, but you know, you met Grandpa when he got out,
2: Well, I remember going to London to breakfast with Grandpa the day after I was released, and I still have that picture we took outside with my sisters. But you know, all of the cast of characters. I mean, it's like a movie if you think about it. Today I think back and I can see this video of everything happening, but at the end of the 90s, because of your attention, because of Grandpa's, because of the Kunstler Fund, because of the ability to get the stories out on WBAI, I mean, some of us were even interviewed for radio shows while we were in prison.
1: I know. You were interviewed a lot, and then I remember... We did our first vigil May 8th, 1998, 25-year anniversary of the Rockefeller drug laws in front of Rockefeller Center, and we did that for the next year and a half, 2 years, and then it spread all over the state. But I remember that particular day, the very first day that Charles Grodin, he was doing his show at MSNBC at the time, or CNBC, whatever it was, and his producer saw it, and then he like got obsessed with three or four of the cases, because I would take them up there and interview you and Lisa Oberg and Arlene, her mother, and Elaine Bartlett, and then he just got obsessed with it. Charles Grodin is one of the greatest unsung heroes of the Rockefeller. Well, he's actually sung. People know what he's done. But what a great individual Charles Grodin was. And he got our last award show. I don't know if you were there in 2006 at St. John the Divine.
2: Yeah.
1: He got the award.
2: Yes.
1: You know, he got an award for what he did.
2: I believe I got to present it to him.
1: I think he did. There's a picture of you and him together. Yes.
2: Yeah. But you know, it just goes back, though, to the whole concept that you have this machine in your house and it has voices and you don't get to see the pictures, you know, but those words that come out of their mouth tell a story, and to be able to be touched by it makes it come alive. If it wasn't for WBAI, if it wasn't for organizations like the William Moses Kunstler Fund for Racial Justice, if, you know, carried on by Marjorie and Sarah and Emily, and you getting involved with your connections and reach it's not 6 degrees of separation, it's 6 degrees of closeness. You know, Grandpa, Charles, Reggie.
1: Amazing. I mean, Reggie. Reggie's here right
2: Reggie,
1: now.
2: Right? I just saw your name, Reggie.
3: it's all right. It's okay.
2: Robert Knight, all of you.
1: Yeah.
2: You know?
1: All right. Jan, we're going to take a little bit of break here. I want you to stick with us. We're going to do some fundraising. I want you to stick around just a quick minute so I can wipe the tears out of my eyes. This is Johnny Cash.
4: San Quentin, you've been living hell to me. You blistered me since 1963. I've seen them come and go and I've seen them die. And long ago I stopped asking why. San Quentin, I hate every inch of you.

0: Mr. Congressman, you can't understand.
1: We're going to take this right to 558. All right, that was Johnny Cash. I know, San Quentin, you were not in San Quentin, but, you know, it's no matter where you are, you're isolated. What is it like? The dehumanizing aspect of being in a prison with razor wire. You haven't done anything that I haven't done, and you're spending life in prison until you got out after 12 years. What is it like for everybody there emotionally, mentally, spiritually, Jan?
2: Randy, oh boy. It is being locked in a box. It's a box. And, you know, okay, we had cinder block and a curtain out of material on our doorway. It was still a steel sliding door. It was bars in the case of some other prisons. It was being cut off from humanity as we know it. It was being cut off from our families and our children, the wives and family of the male inmates. God, I haven't said that word in so long, but I was an inmate. I was in a uniform.
1: Unbelievable. You're like one of the smartest spiritually, intellectually, superstars that I know in my lifetime. Seriously, you're that advanced. The fact that you went through that, most people can't go through it. I mean, look, you spent 12 years in prison. 12 years in prison. I know people that spent 4 years in prison and, that we worked to get out of prison and you don't even hear from the person anymore. As if that's one third of what you went through. One third. One fourth of what Elaine Bartlett went through, one third of what Tony Papa went through. But I still have contact with you. There's one person that did just 4 years in prison, not on the Rockefeller drug laws, that you don't hear from at all. You spend 8 years of your life like helping one person out, and you don't even hear from the person the guy gets out. But I'm not going to get into that right now. I will another day. Yeah. What I failed to do. Go ahead. You got 30 seconds, but I want you to stay with us for the next 8 minutes, all right, as we try to get people to support the station. All right. So I'm going to play. I was supposed to play this last Friday, but I was overwhelmed with a lot of material. And this is George Jackson. He was killed at San Quentin on the 21st of August, 1971. And he was murdered, by the guards. And this is his mother. And you could identify with his mother, I believe, here. Or your mother could identify with this mother. This is Georgia Jackson after his murder.
3: I raised my children to love people. I raised them to mingle in American society, but American society didn't want them.
4: Do you think that George's death was inevitable, given the kind of things he was saying and writing?
3: They couldn't let him live. Wouldn't be any way possible for them to let him live. He's a black man. They're afraid that people will begin to listen. And they had. People all over the world had begun to listen to George. And I certainly know the people in this country had. That's the reason why they framed him to be murdered the way he was, to try to discredit everything that he had said, to try to paint him as an insane maniac, an animal. That was the reason for it.
4: Could he be violent?
3: Only if people were violent to him. I can be violent also, and I imagine so can you. You see, that's the whole story of America. They take their violence and turn it back around on somebody else. I don't have to talk about American violence. You can look all over the world and see American soldiers everywhere fighting in other people's countries and killing them. So if I were running the country in America, I wouldn't open my mouth about violence. As many people as they've murdered in Vietnam in the past 10 years, and they're going to talk about violence? as many black people that get killed every day in this country and nobody knows or cares. And they will tell me about violence, how they wiped out a whole nation of Indians, and they're going to say something to me about violence. I don't want to hear it.
1: We only hear that on WBAI. Nobody's playing the last week on mainstream media, Reggie. Reggie, about George Jackson, this brilliant man who was
5: framed.
1: He was
5: a brilliant man.
1: He was.
5: I mean, he was incarcerated for, for the lack of a better term, for BS issues in regards of
1: money. He got
5: money.
1: 1 year to life, and after 10 years, he was still there.
5: Yeah, he was still there. I mean, and just like what his mother was saying, is that he could not live because he was too powerful of an organizer that the San Quentin and the whole penal system can tolerate, because he was bringing people together. He was an individual that helped blur the lines, very similar in a lot of cases to what Fred Hampton was.
1: Right.
5: You know, where he was able to bring in
1: the war.
5: And he was the original founder of the Rainbow Coalition. All right, that Jesse Jackson eventually took credit over back in the 1970s and 80s. But George Jackson is the reason why that there's this radical sense of history called Black August exists.
1: This is the last 3 days of Black August, which,
5: right.
1: You know, Black August, and but, it's because of that. And this is like 2 weeks, and we're going to talk about it next week about Attica. Right.
5: And something that Jan said is very poignant. It's that, you know, these people that are incarcerated, that are behind bars, they are not given the dignity of humanity. They're not supposed to be looked upon as human beings, as one, because of whatever reason. And that is the major flaw of our society, is that we don't have the time to recognize people's humanity in situations like they're in. Why were they incarcerated? You know, where we like to pride ourselves of saying that the penal system is supposed to be about rehabilitation, and clearly it isn't. I mean, because you go in, you have a scarlet letter on you, and you're forever demonized as this person who have served time. But the only people that serve time, if you're not part of the elite. Okay, it's if you're poor, you know, you will always looked upon as a criminal, even though you did something, you know, maybe not right, maybe questionable, but in the eyes of the law, in the eyes of this society, irredeemable, and that's disgusting.
1: All right, Jan, a response to that. Add on to that. You got 1 minute because we got to start.
2: With us. I will, absolutely. And Reggie, I always said when I did public speaking after my release, one hand held out was rehabilitation. The other arm held out next to it was punishment. And they didn't meet. They didn't meet. It was, they did not ever cross. The system failed so many. It's still failing so many. They have not made enough changes.
1: Look how corrupt the people are that devise these laws. I mean, they're the ones that should be in prison. The people that devise these laws are the legislators, city council members, the Congress. They're the ones that devise these laws, all right? And none of them are held accountable. We only have 3 minutes left, Jan. Don't go anywhere. Don't go anywhere. Right now, we're going to, Reggie, people can, you hear what Jan said, the contribution of WBAI,
5: right.
1: Not just the Rockefeller drug laws, but Tulia, Texas, as you know, Jan, what we got accomplished there.
5: And you can't forget about Attica as well. You just mentioned about Attica as well, too.
1: Yeah, right.
2: Everywhere USA, folks.
5: Yeah.
1: All right.
5: Yeah.
1: So tell us, Reggie, how you can support this station right now. You just heard from Jan. People, You know, we got money from people at Bedford Hills. $3, yeah, $4. Yeah, yeah. And this station, it goes to, people are reliant on it, on the prison belt, well, and where you are, Jan. And you gave, if you gave a dollar, it's like somebody giving $100,000 right now. And you got people that just want to listen, yeah, like, oh, I'll just listen to the station. Great show, Randy, great show. But right, they don't come through. Well, but you guys came through.
5: But, you know, and this is such a good point, Randy, because I've said many of times before.
1: You got 2 minutes, Reggie.
5: I see people when the envelopes come in, and I see, and people like that who have literally nickels and dimes.
1: Yeah, yeah.
5: Nickels and dimes. And they're saying, this is all I got.
1: Right.
5: And I
1: right,
5: get it. I totally get it. Yeah. I totally get it. So that means.
1: The people that spend their money going to a restaurant.
5: Right.
1: I just, Reggie, you know what great I made food today. All yeah, right. It cost me $6 for those three different plates. Right.
5: Right.
1: So, and I cook every day. But there are people I know who spend $100
5: yeah,
1: for lunch or $200 yeah, for dinner, but they won't give a nickel to WBAI.
5: Cognitive.
1: I have absolutely no respect for that.
5: Cognitive
1: and what about you, Jan? People that listen to this station, they love the show, but they don't contribute anything. They kind of like, you know, they're freeloading. You
2: know, yeah, but you know something, people? Nickels and dimes count. If that's all you got,
1: we have
2: give it.
1: 1 minute.
5: Yeah,
1: Jan,
5: that's
1: we
5: it.
1: Have one, we have
5: you're
1: 1 minute.
5: You're right.
2: It's for an amazing
5: right,
2: cause.
1: Right.
5: Right.
1: It's yeah, and I appreciate all of the prisoners out there that did it. The parable from the Bible. That's where it is.
5: Right.
1: The person that gave a penny gave more than. All right, so give
5: so
1: out
5: the number call,
1: and
5: the
1: then
5: number
1: give
5: call,
1: the email.
5: Yep, yep, yep.
1: And then give the everything.
5: I'm going to do that right now.
1: I love you, Jan, but we're going to close out.
2: I love you, Randy.
5: 833-922-4692. Once again, 833-922-4692 or 833-WBAI-NYC. That's 833-WBAI-NYC. And if you're interested in becoming a listener sustainer, a.k.a. buddy, and all that means is that rather than just give a lump sum of money, you can spread it out throughout the calendar year as little as $5 a month, and you could go to
1: and mailing.
5: Yeah, I'm getting there.
1: Okay.
5: Yeah, buddy.wbai.org. 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And last and certainly not least, if you want to send a check or money order to this radio station, write down this address, WBAI Pacifica Radio, 388 Atlantic Avenue, Brooklyn, New York, 11217. 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
1: Or you can look that up. 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You get all that information. Thank you, Reggie. Thank you, everybody. Thank you, all my guests. I love you, Jan. Goodbye.

All right. And the previous program was Live on the Fly with Randy Credico, and that is heard Mondays. I just said Mondays. My goodness. Fridays, starting at 3 p.m. here on WBAI New York, 99.5 FM and WBAI.org online. And really, the stuff that we have heard during this past hour and what you're about to hear during this hour is really one of the reasons why you should give to this radio station, because I challenge any media outlet to provide you the amount of information and connecting those dots with that information to your daily lives on a regular basis. Okay, I'm going to just mention the number again, 833-922-4692 or 833-WBAI-NYC. 833-WBAI-NYC. All right, we're going to move to the next program. Oops. And that program happens to be Speaking Truth to Power with the Barons coming up. And we're going to start this program right about now. So, here we go.

0: 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Welcome again to Speaking Truth to Power. My name is Inez Barron, and I am the co-host, along with my husband, the bold, the outspoken, the indomitable, the one, the only, the unbought, and the unbossed.
1: Your humble servant, Charles Barron. It is indeed a humbling honor to be on with the love of my life, 43 years of marriage, happily married black man, the stunningly beautiful and the intellectually brilliant Inez Barron.
0: Thank you. Thank you. Once again, you're listening to Speaking Truth to Power. We've got an exciting, exciting topic for you today and a wonderful guest. The topic is strange fruit, slavery and lynching never ended. Strange fruit, slavery and lynching never ended. And our special guest is none other than Dr. Malina Abdullah, who will be joining us shortly. 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And we do ask that you make a contribution to support this station. 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And we invite you to become a supporter by making a contribution. You can become a buddy, which means you'll be making a recurring contribution to a particular, in the name of or highlighting a particular program. And we would love for you to become a buddy of Speaking Truth to Power. And you can do that by going to buddy.wbai.org and indicate the program you want to support and the amount that you will contribute on a recurring basis. You can also make a one-time contribution by going to WBAI.org and indicating the amount that you will contribute. It can be as little as $10. We're not saying that you've got to make large contributions. And oftentimes, it's the small recurring contributions that can be depended on that make the big difference. And if you would like to write a check or a money order, you can make it payable to Pacifica/WBAI. And mail it to 388 Atlantic Avenue, Brooklyn, New York, 11217. And for further information, you can call the station, 833-922-4692. Once again, please help support this station. There's none other just like this in our area, and we want to make sure that we keep the lights on, keep the tower sending out that signal, and get our message across. Well, we want to welcome you in the words of so many of our people across the diaspora. So we say Jumbo, we say Hotep, we say Akwaba, we say Salam, we say Ola, we say Uhuru, we say Namaste, Alafia, Karibu, and in the language of our Pacifica Islander brothers and sisters, we say Aloha. We want to give you just a brief highlight about Speaking Truth to Power. This is a program that is a part of the WBAI family, and we say that our uniqueness is that we present a radical view of what's going on, and we bring that information to you from that perspective. We did serve both in the New York City Assembly, New York City Council, and the New York State Assembly as elected officials of those bodies, assembly member and council members, and the same messages and the language that we bring and share with you here on WBAI is what we spoke and used in the committee rooms, in the hallways, on the conference floors. We didn't change our message. We didn't change our position. We stood firm for our people. We demanded what it is that our people were entitled to, and we were successful in those efforts. We have three brand new schools built from the ground up. We have housing affordable to the people who live there. Our contributions were made through making sure that the developers that came brought in housing that was affordable to the people. The 42nd Council District, which we represent, is not gentrified. We've maintained that black and brown population for the whole duration. We've brought in that new health center, the Betty Shabazz Health Center. We have a children's center, a youth center, community center, the Joshua Avito Community Center. We've been able to support so many organizations that contribute to the work and the services of our community. But we do realize
1: that the electoral arena is not a panacea. We're not going to be able to vote our way to freedom. We have to do so much more. But we were able to join with the movement to liberate political prisoners. We're able to lead with the Jericho movement, and we got political prisoners free from the Black Liberation Army. We were the sponsors of the first reparations bill that was passed in the state assembly. Those cowards, they wait till we leave and then change the bill, water it down, but it's still our bill. So we say we're radicals. We're getting to the root of the problem. We think that the duopoly, the two-party system under colonial capitalism, is at the root of our problem.
0: Ashe, ashe. Well, that's our intro, and we're going to move to the next segment, as we generally do, and we call that segment Habari Gani. Habari Gani is a Swahili phrase, meaning what's the news? What's going on? What's happening? What's up? And we have the drums to introduce the section because we know that the drums are a part of our culture, an important part of our culture. They gather our people's attention, and the drummers also mimic our heartbeat. So we do have an Habari Gani section, and we're going to be following that shortly with Food for Thought. But for Habari Gani, we just want to call attention to the fact that, yes, we are still in Black August, so we're still talking about those moments and events of resistance and people who stood up and did not just kowtow. But we do want to highlight recently, on August the 11th, there was a major storm that hit the northwestern part of Indiana. There were 750,000 customers, 375,000 customers who were without service, electrical service. There was flooding, storms, and tornadoes. And over time, many of the areas were brought back on. But guess what? Gary, Indiana, a town that is 80% Black, was without electricity for over 2 weeks. They weren't able to have food and water. They didn't have the cell towers, the banking facilities. They couldn't go shopping because stores weren't open because they didn't have electricity. Of course, the sanitary conditions were stressed. And we say that oftentimes when there is a crisis, it's during those times that the low-income communities are most vulnerable because of the years of disinvestment, underinvestment, aging infrastructure, redlining, and all of those conditions of capitalism that keep low-income communities without the appropriate services that they are entitled to. And this area was not declared a major disaster area by the federal government until August the 20th. So it's reminiscent of what we saw in the aftermath of Hurricane Katrina, August 29th, 2005, when the storms came and when people were out of service for all of those times, and many of the deaths that were that occurred were not due to the impact of the storm itself, but the lack of response by the federal government in terms of getting services there. It took at least 5 days for trucks to get to Katrina, to get to Louisiana and bring those sources and supplies. We can get across the world if we want to in a matter of 24 hours to get to where we want to get. And certainly that's an indication of what it is that this

0: our next segment, which we call Food for Thought. And we know that, we've got to eat, and we're talking about food for our mind. Charles?
1: All right, now. That's green onions playing in the background. And you know green onions are good for you, but food for thought is even better. So I'm going to read an article that I had written about 5 years ago called New York State, a state of neocolonialism. And you know that's the new way to colonize us, put black faces in high places, or project black clergy or black politicians as our leaders, when in fact, they're only out for their own self-aggrandizement, not our liberation. So as we go forth, you know, this big march in Washington, this today, yesterday, March on Washington. But you know, why don't they act like Dr. King? These clergy say they love Dr. King, then you should love socialism. If you love Dr. King, then when you go to Washington, like he did with the Poor People's Campaign, he didn't get there, he died that year, 68. Dr. King turned into a radical, a revolutionary, talking about radical systemic change, an equitable distribution of wealth. When Dr. King marched on Washington, or when he organized the Poor People's Campaign, it wasn't for speeches and it wasn't for photo op. It was for militant civil disobedience, militant civil disobedience. And Dr. King said, we're going to stop the airplanes from taking off. We're going to stop government from functioning. We're going to stay there. And they built Resurrection City. He didn't make it because he died and he had to go to take care of the workers. But these clergy today just go march and come back with nothing but photo ops. Anyway, my article written on May 20th, 2021. Here we go. Our beloved black communities are domestic colonies of a colonial capitalist system and its racist ideology that permeates every institution and pollutes the minds of millions of Americans. Neocolonialism is the new way of colonizing us. It puts black faces in high places in order to control the black masses and maintain exploitative, parasitic, predatory, colonial capitalist system. New York State is a perfect example of a state of neo-colonialism. The head of the state assembly speaker is black. The head of the state senate majority leader is black. Majority leader of the state assembly is black. The state attorney general is black. The New York public advocate is black. The head of the Brooklyn Kings County Democratic Organization, boy, they in some mess, is black. The head of Manhattan, Bronx, Queens Democratic Organizations are all black. We have black borough presidents, black district attorneys. You would think that with all those black faces in high places, black people would be in control of New York City. Not so. These black leaders are controlled by the corporate Wall Street-controlled colonial capitalist Democratic Party. They will speak out against racism, but they will never speak out against colonial capitalism. Colonial capitalism keeps us focused on the struggle against racism in order to avoid a revolutionary struggle against the fatally flawed colonial capitalist system itself. While racism is a real issue that has to be dealt with every time it raises its ugly head, but when you only fight against racism, you're fighting for integration, diversity, inclusion. You're fighting for equality in a system which will never give you equality. Reverend Martin Luther King Jr. said, "I fear I am integrating my people into a burning house." Well, brothers and sisters, that burning house was then and is today colonial capitalism. Everybody's speaking out against racism now. Even racists speak out against racism, but they dare not speak out against colonial capitalism. Imperialistic colonial capitalism that produces poverty, unemployment,

0: Mass incarceration, crime, police terrorism, inadequate health care, miseducation, homelessness, houselessness, wealth and income inequality, and so much more. And yes, black and brown people are disproportionately the victims who suffer most. However, racism is an ideology that permeates the institution. Colonial capitalism is the system. We must radically dismantle colonial capitalism. Stay woke, y'all. All power to the people. Revolution is the only solution.
1: Ashe, ashe. So pertinent, even for these times, many years after having been originally written. Well, we've come to the highlight of our program. We're going to start our topic, Strange Fruit, Slavery and Lynching Never Ended. We've got a special guest, Dr. Malina Abdullah, and we're going to introduce her and then play a song to bring her on, and we're going to hear directly from her after our song. So Dr. Malina Abdullah has been our guest before on several occasions. She's a co-founder of the Black Lives Movement's Grassroots. She's a former chair of the Department of Pan-African Studies at California State University. She's a scholar. She's an activist. She's a woman of action and speaking out and boldness. She's a former running mate for Cornel West when he ran for president. And we're so pleased to know that she's continuing that struggle. And we do have a special piece that we're going to have her come on to. And we're going to ask for that piece to be played now, Strange Fruit.
0: By Nina Simone. It started originally, that was by Billie Holiday. And when she made that record talking about the graphic demonstration of us being lynched, that's the strange fruit. Mm. Her career was destroyed. Her life was destroyed because she spoke out. But the rendition by Nina Simone is powerful. So we honor Billie Holiday and we use the perspective and the power of Nina Simone. Strange Fruit.

south. Them big bulging eyes and the twisted

0: And we have our guest on today. We're going to be talking about two very important subjects today. You know, slavery still exists because the 13th Amendment did not abolish slavery. 13th Amendment says slavery shall be abolished except as a punishment for crime. We went from the plantation to the penitentiary. Yeah. And then lynching still exists. Matter of fact, they say in 1877 to 1950, 4,000 of us were lynched. And then in the year 2000, they recorded 8 more lynchings recorded. And then in 2025, a brother was lynched. In 2026, a sister was lynched. And so we're going to have our guests come on and talk about these critical, critical topics with us. Dr. Melina, the floor is yours.
1: Thank you so much for having me. Thank you for, I needed that grounding, and really, really appreciate you for having me on and for covering this. It's a really challenging topic, right? That I'm grateful that people are speaking out, and all over the internet, you're hearing people say, you know, Black people don't hang themselves from trees, and that's absolutely right. And we have to really also get to what's at the root of it, and how did we get back to lynchings with this regularity?
0: Well, so, go for it. We want to cover that strongly because, you know, there's all forms of terrorism. We think economic oppression is a form of terrorism. You know, what they're doing in education is a form of terrorism. Of course, the genocide in Africa, in particular in the Middle East, is, and it's a form of terrorism. So talk about some of the work that you've been doing around that question of lynching and around police brutality, around what ICE is doing, and some of the great work that you're doing in your chapters across the country.
1: Sure. So all around the country, our chapters are responding to the constant assault or terror, as you're phrasing it, on Black people, rightly terming it, right? It is terrorism in every form. And this is what happens under fascism when we are an internal colony, and Black people are an internal colony. I'm going to, when we're off air, I'll sing you the latest column that I wrote, which I think if I read yours before I wrote it, it would have been much better. But I started looking at what's happening. We have a chapter in Gary. And so with the blackout in Gary lasting almost 2 weeks, right, they measure whether or not you're a developed or developing country based on your access to power. And the idea that you could be without power for 2 weeks, which not just means, you know, you can't turn the lights on, but we want people to think about what does that mean in terms of your access to food and connectedness with the outside world. And this is what they allowed because Gary is 80% Black, right? And then we're seeing what's happening in Memphis, and we know that they've been sounding the alarms, but they sold out the system so that a billionaire could become a trillionaire, and Black folks in Memphis can be without power, without clean water, and could be cut off from the rest of the world. And so we see this form of terrorism, or we see terrorism take many, many forms. And one of them is this surge in lynchings of Black people, right? So everybody from Gerald Jackson to Tasia Fortune, and we'd seen this kind of inch up, and I think that the unleashing of fascism has also unleashed white supremacist terrorism through lynchings on the ground. And we saw that happen with the first Trump regime in California. We actually saw two people lynched in, you know, bodies hanging from trees outside of Los Angeles. Robert Fuller and Malcolm Hache were lynched within months of each other. And now we're seeing it again. We're seeing, like, anytime you have kind of somebody who's in office, and of course I'm talking about Trump, but I'm talking about everybody who's around him, it also unmasks and untethers every other form of racism. And violent racism and terrorism. So we have the lynchings. We have lynchings that happen at the hands of police, and people are saying, well, why are police not solving these lynchings? And a lot of the reason is because they wear blue uniforms during the day and white sheets at night, same as they've always done, right? And then you have, well, what happens when you refuse to be lynched? And I'm in Texas right now. I just got to Texas this morning. And I've spent a lot of time in Texas, more time than I've ever spent since I was a child. My family's actually from Beaumont, Texas. So I spent summers and Christmases here growing up. But in my adult life, I didn't spend that much time in Texas. I've been in Texas a lot for a young brother named Carmelo Anthony, who I know your folks all know Carmelo Anthony, who, if he hadn't defended himself against white supremacists, his body could have been hanging from a tree. His name might be hashtagged. He might be Nolan Wells had he not defended himself from two young white supremacists who were as young as 10 years old when their white supremacist violence was first documented. And there's more than 100 instances of their names are Hunter and Austin Metcalf. There's more than 100 documented instances of them being violent. And Carmelo Anthony was their most recent victim, but Carmelo decided to do what he was rightfully taught to do, which is don't let your body be stolen if you can avoid it. And so now he's in prison for 35 years for defending himself, but not if we can help it, we'll try to get him out, right? We're trying to get him out.
0: You know, that's important that you mentioned that he defended himself. We're talking about lynching and we're talking about the fact that we still have slavery in the state penitentiary. We had a borough president right here in Brooklyn, New York, called Marty Markowitz, and he used to give these concerts, big concerts in Brooklyn, and get all the black stars to come, and everybody went to Marty Markowitz concerts. Well, something very simple, like setting up the hundreds or thousands of chairs for the concerts, we thought would be great. Young people would be paid a minimum wage to do that. He went and got prison labor. He got prison labor. I'm talking about in the 21st century, he went and got prison labor and was having them set it up for less than a dollar an hour, and they had their prison clothing on. And so this is such an insult that even in this capitalist system that really wants us to continue to maximize their profit as we become their workers, and now we get wages that are just barely making ends meet. And this was supposed to be the answer to us being liberated from the clutches of colonial capitalism and its prison system. Talk a little bit about what's happening in terms of that.
1: Sure. Well, I mean, you said it really well that prisons are the new plantations and police are the new patty rollers. And so when we talk about Carmelo Anthony, I've been really digging into how the entire criminal system of injustice descended down on this child, right? Carmelo Anthony was 17 years old when he was attacked by Hunter and Austin Metcalf and their racist friends. And I would think that this child, who I want to be very clear, you shouldn't have to be perfect to earn your life, earn a right to your life. But Carmelo Anthony was very close to perfect. He near 4.0 grade point average, captain of the football and track teams, held down two part-time jobs. Never been in trouble a day in his life, helped to rear his younger siblings. Now, I'm a single mom, so it feels strange saying this, but I want to say this has an intact, what they call an intact family with both parents at home. Beautiful, beautiful, picturesque black family. And this child who was attacked at the track meet defended himself I would think that he would be being treated for that trauma. Instead, he was arrested. He was prosecuted as an adult. He was tried by a jury with no black people on it, by a judge who has a documented history of racism, with a prosecutor who is also a documented racist. But here's what came out during the hearings 2 weeks ago, is that not only were the judge and the prosecutor in bed together, but so was the white defense attorney. The white defense attorney was in on it too, the one who was supposed to be defending Carmelo. So I'm saying all that to say, when you lift up, like, what is the role of prisons? The role of prisons is to steal black freedom when they don't steal black life. So they try to steal black life, but when black life is not stolen, then they're going after our freedom. And so it's really important that we adopt an absolutely abolitionist stance. It doesn't mean that we don't have questions and mechanisms for community safety. But prisons and caging people do not create safer communities. Nobody is safer because this teenager is now in prison. And then finally, I just want to give this last linkage. So, as I was engaged in the latest hearings in Collin County, Texas, I said, well, where are they? What is this prison that they've sent this teenager off to? And it's called the Wallace Pack Unit. And it's in Grimes County, Texas. So I start researching the history of Grimes County, Texas. And when we say prisons are the new plantations or newer plantations, plantations simply devolved and morphed into prisons. Grimes County, Texas was a slave town where cotton plantation. The cotton plantation was actually the grounds that this, because they're saying, oh, there's no connection because Wallace Pack Unit was built in the 1980s, but it was built on the grounds of a former cotton plantation. And so literally, this prison sprang from a plantation.
0: That's powerful. You know what I'd like to do now? I'm going to give out the number. We're talking to Dr. Malina Abdullah, and she is our honored guest today, and she's just a powerful sister in the movement. But you can give us a call at 212-209-2877. That's 212-209-2877. Join the conversation at 212-209-2877. Dr. Molina, I want a little twist to it now. We try not to overemphasize. We have to talk about the oppression, the repression, the colonialism, the fascism, but we didn't take this stuff sitting down. So I want to talk a little bit about our resistance, particularly now that it's Black August Month, our resistance. And I want to look at some of the, like the Stono Rebellion and the rebellion against slavery that was in New Orleans, those in 1811, and in New York in 1712. And what about the Deacons of Defense? They really fought back. And Robert Williams and Mabel Williams, who fought back and they armed themselves to protect themselves. Let's talk about, excuse me, our history of resistance.
1: Sure. So I think we do have to examine our history of resistance and not just examine it, summon it. Summon our history of resistance, right? We cannot simply submit to our own oppression, and Black people have never submitted to our own oppression. During the month of Black August, when we fast, we study, we train, and we fight. We fight. We remember that as we talk about Carmelo Anthony will not sit in prison if we fight for him to come home, right? That as we think about people like Baba Sekou Odinga, we brought him home. As we talk about Mutulu Shakur, we brought him home. As we think about the longest serving political prisoner, and I never shared this with you all before, but my mother, when she was 22 years old, she was part of the committee to free Richelle McGee, the longest held political
0: Yeah,
1: prisoner.
0: that's right.
1: And so a few years ago, I started struggling for the freedom of Richelle McGee. And I didn't know my mom had that history. And so my mom was part of the group that started to struggle for the freedom of Richelle McGee. And I can say how grateful I am to have been part of the committee to free Richelle McGee that actually brought him home. It took 67 years, right? But Richelle McGee came home. And so we always fight. And so just as we fight for those political prisoners, we also remember during Black August that George Jackson was not what we call a classic political prisoner. He didn't go into prison because of his political work. He, like Carmelo, he, like many others, was a Black teenager who was accused of stealing $70. And he went inside the prison and deepened himself and became this force and the leader and visionary behind the prisoners' movement and one of the fiercest political prisoners ever. So when we fight for the freedom of Carmelo Anthony, we're fighting for potential George Jacksons. And so we're not going to leave anybody behind the wall. And in fact, we don't believe in just struggling for, what we had. We're struggling for all the prison walls come down to come down.
0: That's right. Well, we got our callers. We have some callers that have come in, so we're going to take some calls at this time. Caller, you're on the air.
2: Hello?
0: Caller, you're on the air.
2: Is that me?
0: Yes, you got to speak up. You're on the
2: Okay,
0: air.
2: listen, is it possible that it can be known what Democrats are taking money from AIPAC? Hakeem Jeffries, if he becomes a speaker, we're not going to see any difference. He's not going to fight for us. But there's a lot of imposters in the Democratic Party, like Joe Man, what's his name, of Sinema, and the other guy that was Joe Manchin, was that his name? And this Fetterman, they're imposters on the Democratic Party. So it would be good if the people knew what Democrats are taking money from AIPAC, so we would know who to vote for and who not to vote
0: You
2: for.
0: know, you definitely can get that information. It's online. They have information of all the members of the Black Caucus. Of course, Hakeem Jeffries is one of the leading ones who gets money from AIPAC. And not only that, Hakeem Jeffries met with Jared Kushner. And people need to know that Jared Kushner, who is the president's grand or son-in-law,
2: Son-in-law.
0: they were in the same law firm. The Paul Weiss law firm, Jarrett and Jeffries, they were together. And around this prison bill, the First Step Act, Jarrett and Jesse and Jeffries, they were with the First Step Act, which privatized prison in the federal level and does little or nothing. So he's a partner with Jarrett. That's why we call it Republicrats, one party, the duopoly Republicrats. Next caller, you're on the air.
3: Hello?
0: Yes, you're on the air.
3: Yes, Mr. Barron and Inez and your guests, good evening. I don't know if you remember there was this R&B record that said, "You must have fell and bumped your head." But wait, let me tell you why I'm saying that. Charles, let me tell you why I'm saying that. My brother was stabbed to death in 1983. Working his Polaroid camera on 47th Street. I will never, I'm not saying Carmelo Anthony need to be nailed to the cross, but he stabbed somebody. He used the cleat, from what I heard, it wasn't a knife, it was the cleat from his shoe. And my brother was stabbed to death in 83. I will never try to give this younger man a pass and say, oh, he was just defending himself, and he come from two good parents, and they working people, and this, that, and the third, and all this kind of crap. Me, personally, you will never hear all that come out of my mouth. For somebody to stab somebody is worse than somebody pointing a gun and shooting it. That's just my opinion. Wale.
0: And you're entitled to your opinion. Appreciate your call, but I'm going to let Dr. Molina respond.
1: I would love to respond, because when we talk about self-defense, it's not the same thing as an attack. And I'm really, really sorry about what happened to your brother. However, there's video. And so if you watched, Carmelo Anthony is being jumped. He's being jumped. And so what was he supposed to do? If he wanted to survive, he had to do something. The boys, the Metcalf twins, are twice his size. He was being jumped. And so if it were my son, and I do have a son, I have a son that's 16 years old. And if my son were sitting on a track field and he were surrounded by a bunch of white supremacists, violent white supremacists, it's not, I don't want him to think he needs to sit there and allow himself to be beaten and possibly his life stolen. I would rather have to fight for his freedom from a prison than have to mourn his death. And so I'm sorry for what happened to your brother. And we have a right and a duty, I would say a duty to defend ourselves. And this is why cities, it's now 24 cities all around the world are engaging in Free Carmelo actions this weekend. So I wanted to make sure I lift that up. There is a letter writing campaign in New York City where they're going to be writing letters to Carmelo. We're doing a big demonstration, a caravan for him from Dallas to Houston. And then we're going to keep on riding through the state of Texas for the next 3 days. And so if we want to make sure that our children, and I believe our children and our people have a right and a duty to defend ourselves, then we can't cast them as attackers when they're actually doing what has to be done, which is defend their own lives.
4: That's certainly the case. That we have to let our children know that their lives are valuable, that they are worthy, and that we need to support them as they stand up to them, defend themselves, and not allow themselves to be brutalized, intimidated, or attacked and assaulted. We certainly have to recognize that. We have more callers that are on the line. Caller, you are on the air.
5: Hi, it's Russ. Thank you, Chairman Barron and Ms. Barron. It was cathartic to hear such an articulate and forceful exposition of the legal lynching of Carmelo Anthony. Ms. Molina, I have to thank you. And I feel privileged to send in $50 for your show as part of a larger amount for WBAI. But I want Crystal, who just called, to understand that Carmelo gave fair warning not to approach him to a gang who were self-appointed authorities to enforce laws that they had no right. Now, I don't believe race should derail class struggle, but the contrast of this white woman in Massachusetts killing three defenseless children and an outpouring of support, I think is a glaring example of what's going on with the racism in this country. But thanks very much.
4: Thank you for your support to the station. Dr. Molina, do you want to respond before we go to our next caller?
1: Yeah, and I think he's making a good point that I neglected, that Carmelo said, just don't touch me. When they surrounded him and started threatening him, he said, just don't touch me. And they did, and he had to defend himself. And so I think it's really important that we lift that up. Again, if people want to hear more, and the sister who called in wants to hear more about the case, we have a website, freecarmelo.net, freecarmelo.net, and it also has all of the activations around the world that you can join.
4: Thank you. Okay, we'll move to our next caller. Caller, you are on the air. Can you speak up a little louder?
6: Hello?
4: Yes.
6: Huh?
4: You're on the air.
6: Hello?
4: Yes, you're on the air.
6: Oh, thank you. I love you. I love your programming. Much honor to you, the Barons, and the eloquent lady, doctor. I I constantly hear, and it hurts my heart, how we ourselves devalue our own lives by stating those things that that lady, I'm guessing she's a person of color. You know, we've been so indoctrinated by this, you know, like we have to constantly explain our position. We have a right to defend our bodies like she laid out. And it just upsets me, you know, that we have to always constantly be under the gun, you know. And he had every right to defend himself. And why is there such a thing as political prisoners, first of all? If anyone should go to jail, it's those habitation of devils in the White House. They should be political prisoners. So thank you so much for laying it out, my queen. You know, our lives are very valuable, and I thank you for your fight.
4: Thank you.
6: God bless you.
4: Okay, we have another caller. Caller, you are on the air.
7: Hello?
4: Yes.
7: Brother Barron. Roger don't know me. My name is Wale. That's Swahili for come on. My sister gave me that name since the 70s. And Brother Barron and Sister Barron, I'm a black woman. And for us, see, you and your wife, y'all have done too much for our community. And I don't care what nobody say. I will stand on a mountaintop and say, our boys is out here, they ganged up, they mobbed up, they killers. Why we ain't talking about that? I'm not talking about what your format should be or your agenda for your show should be. This is your show. But I'm glad I was able to call it. I'm a black woman. And I don't care if they were sticking needles in Carmelo's butt. You don't stand nobody. You find another way, because if that's the case, then we all, I don't care what nobody say. Don't try to make me out to look like some kind of whatever, that Roger or whatever the heck his name is. I am not giving...
0: All right, she answered that question, and you're entitled to your opinion, and that's why we have this kind of show, and we have groups like Man Up, Inc., and groups that are dealing with community violence each and every day, so we take that very seriously as well. But I think the Dr. Molina, you could respond to that again if you like.
1: Yeah, she has a right to her opinion, and I disagree that our people have a right, and I would go further and say a duty to defend ourselves, right? This show is about lynchings, and we should not be submitting to the lynching of our people.
4: Right.
1: If they are attacking us, we need to attack back. We need to defend ourselves, and maybe that's the wrong word, but if we are attacked, we have a right and a duty to defend ourselves.
4: Thank you so much.
0: Well, we definitely agree with you. You know, like people call up and sometimes they get very emotional about these issues, and we understand it because of the life and death situation that it takes on. But we have a right to self-defense. So we definitely agree with those who feel that they have to defend themselves. And that's where we stand as well, that we have a right to defend ourselves. And we should support, because but for the grace of God, any one of us could be next. And if something like that happened to us and we defended ourselves, we're going to look for people to come out and support us.
4: Exactly.
0: We're not going to have the same positions. So, Dr. Molina, we got about 3-4 minutes left. And you are always appreciated when you come on. So you can have some closing remarks.
1: Sure. Well, I'm always so inspired by both of you. And your question about resistance, or your remarks about resistance, I think during Black August, it's really important that we summon that resistance spirit, that call to action, that we don't simply submit to the system as it's handed to us. Mm-hmm. I will not just sit by as bodies are hung from trees. We have to make sure that we resist. And that means both standing for people like Carmelo Anthony. And we want everybody to follow that website, freecarmelo.net. and come out this weekend. And it also means doing all that we can to topple unjust systems. This case, like so many, shows us that the systems were deliberately and intentionally designed to steal Black life and Black freedom. And we cannot allow them to simply churn forward.
0: And how can people get in touch with you or pick up some of your writings, a website or whatever?
1: Sure. So I organize with Black Lives Matter Grassroots. You can follow Black Lives Matter Grassroots on all social media at BLM Grassroots, BLM Grassroots, and our website is blmgrassroots.org. My handle on all social media is Doc Melly Mel, and I get to write. I have a column every week in the LA Sentinel. Under Malina Abdullah. So I get to do that, and I really enjoy the writing. And yeah, so I hope people plug in and do the work and hit me up and use me how I can be used.
4: Thank you so much. Once again, we're so pleased that you joined us and shared your knowledge and your position on the issues that are facing our people. And we applaud you for the work that you do and encourage you to continue. We just want to close our program with two announcements. The 18th Annual Conference of the Black is Back Coalition for Social Justice, Peace, and Reparations will be having their conference, the 18th conference, and they will be celebrating the 25th anniversary of the Durban Conference, which declared slavery a crime against humanity. And their theme is Remember Durban, Reparations Now. And that conference will be tomorrow, the 29th, and Sunday, the 30th. And for further information, you can go to blackisbackcoalition.org. And on a similar note, December 12th, Movement is sponsoring an event tomorrow in Brooklyn at 2 p.m. They will be meeting across the street from Boys and Girls High School on Fulton and Stuyvesant. And again, the theme is the Durban Conference declaring slavery a crime against humanity and reparations is due.
0: Well, we want to thank you and make sure that you tune in next week. Well, next week, we're going to have a powerful program. We're going to have some of our great scholars, at least one or two of them, and we're going to talk about Africa's future, a world power or recolonization. So tune in next week to Operation Power. And as we say each and every week as our theme song comes on, that the truth shall set you free. And power is the great equalizer. Black power.

All right, and the previous program was Speaking Truth to Power with the Barons, Inez and Charles Barron, heard Fridays at 5 p.m. here on WBAI New York, 99.5 FM and WBAI.org online. Before we go into the next program, which happens to be Counterspin, and that will follow with Real World with Mike Sargent, I got a little bit of time here to tell y'all why you should support a radio station like WBAI. As it was mentioned before, I mean, this whole day was a great example of that. Hearing the various of opinions and views and stuff like that. Opinions to agree with and opinions to, well, listen to and take consideration and then eventually not agree with them. Yeah, I just said that. So, with that said, the number to call to show your support is 833-922-4692. That's 833-922-4692. And the show that we just finished hearing and hearing the listener phone calls and how the points of views of some people, and some people are very passionate in what they're saying, even though I would think it would be highly questionable, but hey, to each his own. 833-922-4692 or 833-WBAI-NYC. And, you know, I better be careful because I don't want anyone calling me and saying something to me like that, because I'm not really calling out and specifying anyone. I really am not. But there are some people that may just think that, you know, I could play under the background, "You're so vain," you know, but that would be an insult as well, too. And I guess I could play that for me right now because I have commandeered the airlines, but I'm doing it for a good cause, though. I'm doing it to remind people that the importance of this radio station is that extremely important. You won't get these points of views, the various points of views, unless you have a station like WBAI. And every time I say this, and I do mean this, we cannot take this station for granted. We cannot assume that WBAI will always be here. Okay, there is something called stewardship and responsibility. And that stewardship is if you're up for it and if you're alive at the point of time of responsibility, that means that you hold yourself accountable to making sure that this entity exists and pass it over to the next generation, and they do that as well too, and so on and so on and so on. So if you appreciate what you heard, Speaking Truth to Power with the Barons, if you appreciate what you heard from Live on the Fly with Randy Credico that started at 3 p.m., please consider becoming a financial supporter right now by calling 833-922-4692 or 833-WBAI-NYC. It is an interesting time to be alive, and it's a privilege to have a station like WBAI to exist, which is why it's important for a radio station like WBAI to continue to exist. All right, one more time, 833-922-4692 or 833-WBAI-NYC. It's 1 minute past 6 p.m. Stay tuned for Counterspin, followed by Real World with Mike Sargent, coming up here on WBAI New York. Here we go.

0: Welcome to Counterspin, your weekly look behind the headlines. I'm Janine Jackson. This week on Counterspin, corporate news media obscure it almost as though it were their job, but we still understand that laws and policies land on differently situated people differently. I can believe that there are millionaire congresspeople who truly can't imagine pushing through a sickness or ignoring a health concern because they can't afford the doctor visit. People who haven't ever even waited for an appointment or struggled to fit it around their work schedule. But that's the reality of millions of us, most of us. So current corporate media talking about how universal care or Medicare for all is, as Forbes magazine puts it, a brand, not a plan. Media who elitesplain that, oh, you don't want to live in Canada, just trust us on that. They don't speak for the most of us who just want to see a doctor in a regular way, please. But they can speak over us. We'll talk about Medicare for All and the things you're likely to read about it with Abdullah Shihipar, public health researcher and writer from the Brown University School of Public Health. That's coming up this week on Counterspin. But first, a quick look back at some recent press. Cameras off the president right now. This direct command could be heard this weekend on the live broadcast of the Freedom 250 Grand Prix, an IndyCar street race orchestrated by Trump's administration as part of its MAGA-branded commemoration of the nation's anniversary. The entire three-hour thing was live broadcast on Fox, alongside footage of Donald Trump and Melania Trump as they sat in the front row presidential suite. At one point, the presidential couple appeared to engage in heated conversation. Some people thought it was about the president of Trump's personal assistant, Natalie Harp. In any event, a terse command from a camera operator could be heard. Quote, I need the cameras off the president right now. Cameras off the president right now. Turn the cameras. Close quote. A camera operator replied, quote, we're the pool with President Trump for the entire networks, Fox, CNN, CBS, ABC. Close quote. The response, I understand that. We've asked you to turn the cameras off of the presidential suite. Now, this command from a staffer wearing an IndyCar uniform was an astonishing call, frankly, for press censorship on behalf of Trump, not to mention a direct violation of the First Amendment freedom of press. Louise Liu wrote this up for fair.org. You can find it there. But as Brandon Keefe, an investigative reporter for Atlanta News First, posted on X, you can tell us where we can be. You cannot tell us what to film. Cameras off is an unlawful order from government, especially when recording an elected official. The First Amendment allows the press to record in any place they're allowed to be present. What's maybe more surprising is that none of the major outlets, including the outlets for which that camera person was working, acknowledged this blatant assault on the freedom of the press. Coverage of the Grand Prix from Fox, CBS, and ABC operated as usual, highlighting race victories and logistics. CNN correspondent Brian Todd reported that the race was a real success. Only independent outlets like the Atlanta Black Star, Raw Story, or Crooks and Liars, or overseas publications like the British-based Mirror or Spanish sports outlet Diario AS published pieces highlighting this infringement. So why have establishment media stayed silent? It's curious because media actually have an obligation to act as watchdogs, to report on those in power and keep the public informed on wrongdoing and corruption. Networks have billions of dollars at their disposal, more resources than many another media format to stand up to a wildly, overtly censorious White House. If they choose collective silence about violations of their press freedoms, why would ordinary people rely on them to stand up for us on anything? And you do have to wonder, when will corporate news media declare Donald Trump a weirdo whose words should be given the exact credence that you would give a weirdo? Trump said at a convention in South Carolina that, quote, in fact, hospitals now are doing reverse surgery at my order, close quote, talking about U.S. hospitals performing reverse surgery on transgender people because he ordered them to do that. You heard that, and serious grown-up reporters heard it too. But rather than headlines asking, what the actual hot, hateful nonsense are we living through? And why don't journalists just say that it's wild that the U.S. president is a flaming nutbag? Instead, we got The Advocate quoting a Joe Biden guy, Adrian Shanker, saying, quote, the reality is that he should leave medical decision-making up to the patient and their providers to discuss what medical care is right for a certain patient, close quote. Fine, that piece spells out that Trump's 2025 executive order directed federal agencies to withhold funding from institutions providing puberty blockers, hormones, or surgery to people younger than 19, but didn't direct hospitals to perform surgical reversals. But is that the story here? Not that the president is talking about trans reverse surgeries and how they're happening at his personal direction? The Advocate cites Shanker saying, quote, hospitals really should not be agreeing to such nonsense. There's a long-established standard of care around transgender medicine, and that's what should be guiding the provision of care in this country, not unscientific decisions negotiated by a weaponized Department of Justice to harm trans people's access to care, close quote. Can we add that journalistic institutions should also not be agreeing to such nonsense? As there's a long-established standard of not just typing out whatever codswallop a powerful person says without calling it what it is and talking about what you, as an institution specifically protected by a constitutional amendment, plan to do about it. You're listening to Counterspin, brought to you each week by the Media Watch Group Fair. From Our System is in Dire Straits, Progressive Democrats Hold Medicare for All Hearing, to Why the DSA's Medicare for All Dream Threatens Us with a Real-Life Nightmare, from Universal Health Coverage Could Save $1 trillion and 114,000 lives every year, Yale study projects, to Socialist Chic and the Medicare for All Sham. Headlines are telling us a range of stories about the proposal called Medicare for All. Much of it, like Forbes magazine saying Medicare for All is a brand, not a plan, is familiar capitalist scaremongering. And some is a similarly familiar brand of shushing. Let's ask for less, because if we say what we really want, they'll come for us. A recent article by our guest says yes. Quote, any attempt to expand health care or protect gains will be met with organized political resistance. So why not go for the moon? Close quote. The moon, in this case, is millions of people in this nominally wealthy industrialized country not having to choose between seeing the doctor and making rent. Abdullah Shihapar is a public health researcher and writer. He leads narrative projects and policy impact initiatives at the People, Place, and Health Collective at the Brown University School of Public Health. His article, co-authored with Brandon Marshall, titled "Medicare for All is Making a Comeback," appeared recently in The New Republic. He joins us now by phone from Providence, Rhode Island. Welcome to Counterspin, Abdullah Shihapar.
1: Thank you for having me. Happy to be here.
0: Well, I would like to ask you to start, as your article does, with the problem, you know, with the current landscape, which only a fantasist would say is not a problem. If people being able to get health care is the goal, then this country is failing, and that's not really contestable unless your paycheck depends on contesting it. But if you could just start with where we're at in terms of healthcare in this country and where we might be next year, right?

0: to universal coverage eventually. But now we are in a contraction. And during the COVID-19 pandemic, right, we saw modifications being made for continuous enrollment off Medicaid. When the government just continued to enroll people or keep people enrolled in Medicaid, that in itself, because there were no longer, you know, onerous documentation requirements, and, you know, people having to navigate bureaucracy, that in itself kept millions of people on care. And as soon as 3 years later that was ended, we saw millions of people be disenrolled, even if some of them were temporarily disenrolled. So now we are in what I would say a serious contraction period. Already, because the enhanced tax credits for the marketplace plans, because those tax credits expired, we saw millions of people just drop health insurance, right? And now, because of the changes to Medicaid that are occurring under the One Big Beautiful Bill Act, we will see millions of people, again, drop off of Medicaid starting next year. And this is for two reasons. First of all, I should say that 92% of the people who are currently on Medicaid should still be eligible for Medicaid.
1: Right.
0: There are some people who are being writ large, who are being removed, and these are certain classifications of immigrants. But apart from that, a lot of people, like in theory, should be able to maintain their Medicaid. But the government has introduced a variety of new paperwork requirements, the amount of times you have to renew your Medicaid. They've taken that from annual to 6 months. They have introduced work requirements. All of these sort of bureaucratic hurdles are designed to kick people off care and produce savings for the government. And so as a result, people who are totally eligible for care under the law, that very same law is what is kicking them off because they cannot meet those paperwork requirements. So we are going to see millions of people lose care next year, and we are in a very dire situation.
1: And I really appreciate your separating the reality versus the paper. You know, I personally hate having to say one big beautiful act, you know, that's just crazy. But I just want to underscore that you're saying 92% of people will still be eligible for Medicaid coverage, except that's not where life is lived. Being eligible on paper is not going to translate to people actually getting care because of these paperwork and bureaucratic hurdles that are being presented, right?
0: Yeah, absolutely. Let's take, for instance, a lot of people who receive Medicaid currently. Some people who receive Medicaid don't have any fixed address. They are unhoused, so they receive their mail at like a homeless shelter or whatever. And so if your state is really proactive about wanting to keep you enrolled in Medicaid, so I can say, for instance, Rhode Island is undergoing a very proactive campaign to make sure that people are enrolled. They're doing things like making sure that enrollments can be automatic as much as possible, so they can match data sources on their back end, so the barriers for people are as low as possible.
1: Right.
0: But that depends on if you're in a state that actually is invested in keeping people on Medicaid. Some states are not invested in doing that. And so if you're in a state like, you know, Nebraska or Oklahoma or, you know, Texas, which hasn't even expanded Medicaid, you're going to, you know, navigate that process alone. So if the government asks you for certain paperwork to keep you enrolled and you miss that notice or you don't happen to have that documentation, your care can be interrupted. And, you know, that can have dramatic consequences if you depend on that care for routine things like wound care, or you are getting, like, treatment for cancer or something like that, right? And so, as we know, even if folks don't deal with Medicaid, right, some folks who aren't on Medicaid may not realize, oh, well, you know, because of the potential fraud or something like that, and these people are getting free health care, you know, isn't it a good thing to make sure that the right people are getting the right care, and what's wrong with more paperwork?
1: Right.
0: And what I would say to people is, like, remember the snafu around the Real ID, around, like, you know, anyone going to the DMV, for instance, right, even just, like, getting your driver's license renewed. Everyone hates that process, right? Everyone hates waiting in line, going to the DMV with what you think are the right documents, but then finding out actually you're missing this form or that form or whatever. I would ask people to think about government bureaucracy and how annoying it is to navigate in your own lives. Now imagine that for Medicaid and the consequences being way more severe when you don't have that right document, right? It's months, it's potentially weeks or months of missed care if you get back on it. And, you know, potentially losing healthcare totally.
1: Mm-hmm.
0: Like we saw it in Arizona with the SNAP changes, right? States that are under-resourced with, do not have enough staff, do not have

0: enough case managers. When someone gets kicked off, the wait to get back on can be months or weeks, and those have dramatic consequences.
1: Absolutely. Absolutely. Well, like, there's a certain admixture of the coverage, and I will say that a lot of it is op-eds and letters to the editor. That's still media making choices. But a lot of it is, yeah, you may have heard that other countries do this better, but actually they don't, you know. The U.S. has worse life expectancy, higher infant mortality than other quote-unquote industrialized countries, and yet somehow these outcomes, this experience is presented as the price of freedom or the price of choice. What could we learn from other countries? And it's not that they're perfect, but geez Louise, we could learn something. Yeah.
0: I think if you ask any American on the street if they feel free or if they have choice when they're navigating their healthcare, most of them would say no, right? It's the illusion of choice, right? Oftentimes they don't have the choice of doctor because if your insurance company happens to include the doctor that you like seeing in network, great. Otherwise, you know, I guess you have to find a new doctor. Mm-hmm. And if your employer decides to change the insurance company that you're working with, well, then, you know, too bad if you've been seeing that doctor for so long. If you need that procedure and then a doctor, you know, can't get the authorization for it, well, you know, that sucks, I guess, right? Mm-hmm. There's this sort of, yes, we have healthcare on the private market, but that doesn't necessarily lead to more consumer choice, and it doesn't even lead to this sort of idea of freedom. What has happened is we have created a healthcare system that is dramatically more expensive than any other country spends on healthcare, in part because we have introduced so many bureaucratic hurdles that are designed to deny people care to increase profit, right, or increase the profit margin. And that creates incentives for folks to get as much money as they can out of the system when different parts of the system are trying to squeeze as much money as they can out of it. And also all those, you know, barriers and paperwork and bureaucracy, that also adds additional costs, right? So complexity is lack of freedom, is lack of choice, and it's increased costs. That all translates to worse health outcomes, right? Because if healthcare is something that is difficult to access, then you're not going to get preventative care. Even if you have a health insurance, right? If going to the doctor and navigating insurance is just something you don't want to deal with, you're not going to go and see a preventative specialist. You're not going to go and get routine screenings. And so let's say that's a cancer that could have been caught earlier, right? Which is not only good for the person, but it's also reduced costs on the healthcare system.
1: Right.
0: That cancer is then caught way too late, which then leads to worse outcomes for that person, potentially death, and also higher costs on the healthcare system. Right? So every other country has figured this out, or most of our industrialized counterparts have figured this out. They've made the systems are not perfect, but they've made systems that are just far less complex, far less hassle, and lead to way better outcomes for individuals.
1: I want to say, you know, caregivers want to give care, you know. I feel like we have and will have more of people who are sick and vulnerable, and the person in front of them is someone who is constrained by rules they didn't write, you know.
0: Yeah.
1: And then they're going to fight each other while the people making the rules and making the bank are not even in the room. Yeah.
0: Absolutely.
1: It infuriates me, you know, and
0: absolutely.
1: And the idea that I've seen the expression pie in the sky used, you know, the idea that you should do anything other than, you know, spend a week filling out your mother's paperwork to make sure that she can get her cancer care or to prove that just because she has cancer, you know, is she actually not able to work, which is a new thing that's being introduced.
0: Yes.
1: The conversation to me is so disappointing, I guess,
0: for sure.
1: Is where I'll land. Disheartening because there are better options.
0: For sure, for sure.
1: You know, so what would you say about media and the public conversation, you know?
0: Yeah, what I would say is that Medicare for All is a system that can be built. It is a system that was built elsewhere. It can absolutely be built in the United States. You know, the laws can be written, the technical regulations can be drawn up. that can all be done. Just like it can be done when Medicaid is constricted, just like it can be done when we take away healthcare, right? We can definitely build systems that are like thought out and, you know, account for complexities and account for, you know, all the things that naysayers will point out. Those systems can be built, right? And there are technical explanations as to how we will get there. Just like what the Yale study showed, right? There's also cost effectiveness, right? That like, yes, Medicare for All will cost us this much, but then there are all these savings that we have to take into consideration, right? I think most of us, including employers, would rather have a tax, paying a few hundred dollars more every year in taxes, or as opposed to having the sort of monthly premiums that we have to pay, or if you're an employer that you have to pay for your employee's health insurance, right? Taking all of those sort of cost savings that would be had with Medicare for All sort of offsets any sort of, you know, potential cost that people are raising as a barrier, which, you know, we don't raise when we are like, you know, passing tax cuts, for instance, right? Or when we are expanding defense budgets. There is always money to pay for things. It's whether or not something is a priority. The people who are, you know, well-intended, people who want to expand, who are invested in expanding healthcare in the U.S. for very so long, we've sort of adopted and internalized this idea of Medicare for All, this sort of pie-in-the-sky idea, even though every other European and our neighbors to the north in Canada do it. But because we've internalized this idea of it being unserious to begin with, we put forward proposals that are, you know, good reform proposals to expand healthcare as a sort of like serious proposal, as the one that we're willing to fight for. And I think that's a real mistake. I think those proposals should be seen as compromises on the way to Medicare for All. But we should always continue to propose Medicare for All as a serious policy option and one that the polling shows that most Americans are ready for. And I hope, in, you know, whenever the next administration comes, that this is something that, you know, will be taken seriously and will be pushed not only by, you know, individuals who you advocate for it, or the public and policymakers, but I hope that, you know, medical associations, public health associations, you know, finally see this as a real needed policy solution, in part to sort of deal with the damage that we will see from these Medicaid cuts.
1: Absolutely. I just want to ask you a final question. I know that you work on overdose and what's been dubbed the opioid crisis. And, you know, I think to drill it down for some folks, could you speak to what the effects of Medicare for All, or, you know, in terms of that set of issues, which, you know, in media, they're on two separate pages. They're going to have a story about opioid overdoses on one page, and then the story about Medicare for All is going to be on a different policy page. And if we don't connect those dots, then we're not getting the story. And I just wonder, final thoughts from you, like, how do you connect these things?
0: Well, for one thing, is that it's so much easier for people to get treatment. Medicaid, for instance, right now pays for over 90% of people receiving substance use treatment at a methadone clinic, right? Mm-hmm. Which these Medicaid cuts are seriously threatening, even though, and as I could go down that rabbit hole, but having Medicare for All just removes the healthcare system as one barrier to worry about when it comes to dealing with precarious populations and for dealing with people who may have a substance use issue or an addiction issue, whatever. It's just one less thing that you have to worry about. And then, you know, obviously there are a whole host of things in society that affect people's health, like housing and employment and what have you. But having a universal healthcare system, right, ensures that they can get the treatment that they need, that you don't have to worry about costing or anything like that, or access when people get the treatment. They will go and see preventative treatment, so if issues can be caught a lot quicker, like if it's an injury potentially, right, and someone is avoiding care because they're worried about the cost of dealing with that,
1: right,
0: so they're avoiding care, then that could potentially then lead to them, you know, self-medicating and, you know, buying drugs off the street, which could then lead to an overdose, right? If you just take the cost element out of it and someone isn't worried about cost and goes to the doctor, gets treated, and then their pain goes away or the issue is managed, right, that, you know, interrupts a pathway that's potentially deadly to, like, buying drugs off the street and, you know, overdosing because you can't take the pain. And there's so many more examples where we can interrupt worse outcomes just by providing preventative care earlier. And why aren't people getting preventative care? It's because of the cost. So Medicare for All, it's not a panacea for all of our social problems, but right now, lack of healthcare access makes our social problems worse, right? This would not only alleviate some of that, but it would also just be one less thing to worry about.
1: All right. We'll end on that note. We've been speaking with Abdullah Shihipar, public health researcher and writer. His piece, co-authored with Brandon Marshall, appeared recently in The New Republic. Abdullah Shihipar, thank you so much for joining us this week on Counterspin.
0: Thanks for having me.
1: And that's it for Counterspin for this week.
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I'm Mike Sargent, and this is Real World, and I'm going to be talking about three films and an anime convention today. Three different kinds of films, an animation, a science fiction, and a horror. But there's a connection running through all three. And that is, what happens when the thing, person, or institution you trusted to help you begins doing exactly the opposite? So I'm going to start with a film about a character who has probably accumulated more evidence for a product liability lawsuit than anyone in movie history. Wile E. Coyote is finally taking Acme to court.

0: terribly injured by a product made by the Acme Corporation?
1: It's not your fault. There's probably someone to blame.
2: The name of the case is Coyote versus Acme.
3: Wile E. Coyote. He is reckless. We all know who's responsible, and all of his injuries are self-inflicted.
4: Cases for years.
5: I could probably get you $250 for that.
4: This is your opportunity to really show people what you're capable of.
5: These companies think they can do whatever they want. We're sick of it.
6: Acme, ask you.
5: Nothing is easy here.
7: We really have nothing.
8: We both know it would be very unpleasant if anything bigger were to become public.
9: Is up, Doc.
10: The Acme Corporation is releasing this film for account purposes only. We do not condone any of the storylines depicted.
11: For decades, Wile E. Coyote has ordered rockets, catapults, explosives, giant magnets, and countless other products from the Acme Corporation. And almost every one of them has blown up in his face. But now he's doing what any self-respecting American would do. He's suing. And to do this, he hires Kevin Avery, played by Will Forte. He's a down-on-his-luck, struggling personal injury lawyer whose career is not going particularly well. Kevin discovers that Acme is represented by his former law firm and its powerful attorney, Buddy Crane, played by John Cena. So Wiley and Kevin become an unlikely legal team attempting to prove that Acme knowingly sold dangerous products. And that's the premise of the movie. It's absurdity, and it's treated fairly seriously. It's part Looney Tunes comedy, part courtroom corporate satire, and it's directed by Dave Green. And let me just say this. It does feature Daffy Duck, Porky Pig, Foghorn Leghorn, Elmer Fudd, Bugs Bunny, Sylvester, Yosemite Sam, Tweety. Everybody shows up at some point. And a few things occurred to me watching this film before I get into the entire review. One is that I think Warner Brothers really missed out. Because when you see this film, you wonder, okay, who is this directed towards? I know that I grew up watching all these characters, but anyone under the age of 30 is not going to have the same affection for these Warner Brothers characters because, honestly, there hasn't been that many Bugs Bunny, Porky Pig, Yosemite Sam, Sylvester, Daffy Duck. We're aware of these characters, but when was the last time you actually saw them on TV? Sure, you could potentially buy them or rent them or maybe they're streaming somewhere, but it's definitely not like it was. And I feel like Warner Brothers had a whole universe of characters that they let lie dormant for quite some time. Now, watching this movie, there are a few things that do work. Let me say this, because this is based on a 1990 New Yorker article, or I shouldn't say article. It was a piece written by Ian Fraser, and it was called Coyote versus Acme. It's by a writer named Ian Fraser, and it was a satirical piece. Imagine if the Coyote actually sued Acme. And it's a fun piece to read, and I can see why James Gunn and Jeremy Slater and Sammy Birch, who wrote the story or created the story, thought, hey, this could be a pretty good movie. Now, this film has a history that is probably more interesting than the film itself. Now, I'll give you a little of the history. It was inspired by this New Yorker piece, and the movie literally spent decades in various stages of development before finally getting made. It was made in 2022, and it cost about $70 million. When it was finished, it had positive test screening reactions, but then Warner Brothers decided not to release it. Now, this is around the time they decided not to release several films, including Batgirl, which they've yet to release, and everybody still wants to see it, and another movie called Scoob, Holiday Haunt, clearly about Scooby-Doo. So those three films never got released in November of 2023, and it was a controversial period that they were saying, what's happening? Why a tax write-off? Why not release these films? And for a long time, Warner Brothers allowed potential buyers to see the movie. Finally, a company named Ketchup Entertainment bought it for $50 million. Now, this is 3 years after Warner Brothers had decided no audience would ever see it. And in many ways, it's almost like a real-life metaphor. The movie's about a little guy fighting a giant corporation that treats him as disposable, and then the movie itself was nearly destroyed by a giant corporation that treated the filmmaker's work as disposable. So the survival of Coyote versus Acme essentially turned the movie into its own plot. A few things. I am not a Will Forte fan. I can't say I've seen that much of his work, so he doesn't really have any kind of... I don't come with any baggage about him or any particular love for him. I thought he was probably the weakest thing in this film. I thought he was very bland. I feel when you watch John Cena, he knows what movie he's in. His performance is fun. There are a lot of things that happen. Now, it is a somewhat thankless role. He's playing against Wile E. Coyote, who doesn't have any dialogue. He just sort of mimes and pantomimes and holds up little signs just like Wile E. Coyote does. And a lot of that is fun. Seeing all the Warner Brothers characters, that's fun too. I enjoyed seeing them. You enjoy hearing them. You enjoy remembering seeing them. Some of your favorite characters, whoever that might be, will show up and has something essential to do with the plot. All of that I enjoyed, but there are a few things. Besides Will Forte, at the core of this movie, when you find out why Acme has been making all these faulty products, I don't want to give it away, but it's kind of underdeveloped. It really just doesn't make sense. And part of the reason it doesn't make sense to me is because, as opposed to a movie like Who Framed Roger Rabbit, in that movie, the relationship between humans and cartoons who coexist in this movie, just like in that movie, was clearly well-defined. There was Toontown, and you knew how people felt about cartoons, or at least how humans felt about cartoon characters, and there were some laws to that universe. This one, you don't really know how humans feel about cartoon characters, and you know that they exist, and they're part of our world, but what role do they have? They're in movies, they're in cartoons. Do we care about them? Do we have any empathy for Wile E. Coyote? The fact that he's been hurt all these times by all these faulty Acme devices, you're not really sure. So for me, that's where the movie falls apart. I enjoy this movie, and if you like Warner Brothers cartoons, of course, you should absolutely see this movie. It's a fun concept, and it's enjoyable. But maybe I'm asking too much for a film like this to have an internal logic that makes sense. Maybe that is too much to ask. That's my takeaway from seeing this movie. And I think that you have to see it yourself and decide. I think there are people who are going to love it. I think there are people who are going to not love it so much. It's what I would call a 50-50 movie, though it's gotten very good reviews from critics who are probably old enough to remember these cartoon characters and happy to see them on the big screen again. The next film is a film from a director who is now 88 years old, and that's Ridley Scott, returning to science fiction. There are no aliens, androids, or spaceships this time. Like in his last science fiction film, Alien Covenant, 9 years ago, this is a movie called The Dog Stars.
7: Jasper. Oh. Hey, come here.
12: That's your mom.
13: So what'd you do before the world ended?
12: I was kissing my wife, playing with my dog. Wondering every day how I got so lucky.
13: You gotta have something to haunt you, right? Otherwise, you might get lonely.
12: We have no idea what's out there.
14: What do you expect to find?
12: Happy people everywhere. The world that was doesn't exist.
14: It's just us trying to hold on to what was. And everyone else.
12: This world fits you, Banger. Wake up, defend, survive. There's gotta be something better than this.
13: The dream.
12: To stay alive.
13: I don't like the feeling of wondering whether or not you're going to come back.
15: It takes a lot of faith to keep searching.

this is directed, as I said, by Ridley Scott, and is screenplays by Mark Smith, and it's based on Peter Heller's 2012 novel, The Dog Stars. Now, I'm going to say at the outset, I'm a sucker for an end-of-the-world movie. The plot of it is that a devastating pandemic has wiped out most of humanity. The main character, named Hig, played by Jacob Elordi, he and his dog Jasper, they go out on airplane and they fly into one of the last cities that they're near, and they live on a farm somewhere, and they go in to get supplies. He lives on this farm with Josh Brolin, who plays a character named Bangley, and Bangley protects the territory. Hig flies the reconnaissance missions, but Hig refuses to accept that survival is the only thing worth left living for. And when he hears a mysterious transmission over his aircraft radio, he becomes convinced that other people may be out there. So he eventually leaves the relative security of the ranch they're living on to investigate. And that journey brings him in contact with Seema and her father, Pops, played by Margaret Qualley and Guy Pearce, opening up the possibility that life after civilization might still include love and human connection. This film is solid. It's well-directed, of course. It's shot very well. Its cinematography is great. I think that, for me, as much as I enjoyed the film, and yeah, it's a little bit slow, it just really didn't bring anything new to the genre. I've seen many post-apocalyptic films, and it could be said that we're living in a pre-dystopian era, that we're on the verge of our own apocalypse. But there's nothing in it that you haven't seen before. Let me put it like that. I enjoy the premise, and it's, like I said, well done. And it supposedly takes place in Colorado, even though it was shot in Italy. And Ridley Scott is a visual storyteller, and he takes his time to make every frame look beautiful. And it's wonderful to see in IMAX, because I saw it in IMAX. But I can't really recommend this film as being anything new. It's just more the same. We've seen this post-apocalyptic world before. There's not much there emotionally. I feel like whatever Heller's prose was has been lost. The supporting characters are severely underdeveloped, and after the first act, you're just kind of waiting to see how it plays out, and you kind of already know. So I can't recommend it. The atmosphere is great. The acting's solid, but it's a big eh. The next film is a film called Buddy.

0: This is probably one of the most bizarre films you'll see this year. Buddy is, as you could hear, it's a take on Barney, let's be real. And the premise is this. Buddy is a gigantic orange unicorn, and children live inside the cheerful world of a show called It's Buddy, and they sing and they dance and they learn life lessons. But then one child refuses to participate, and Buddy doesn't handle rejection well. So it's got this artificial children's TV reality, which begins to break down, and then, of course, revealing something more sinister underneath it. What I enjoyed is that we watch, especially the first act, we see Buddy start to turn from this happy-go-lucky orange unicorn into a malevolent killing creature and doing awful things. But you're wondering, okay, how does this work? How is this universe set up? It's sort of Twilight Zone-esque or Black Mirror. What's the deal? And then it tells you how it works. We come out of Buddy's universe and we meet Grace and Ben, played by Kristen Milioti and Topher Grace. And we start to see how the Buddy universe and our universe is connected, and exactly how Buddy recruits children into his universe. And I don't want to give too much away because it's a horror movie, and you can see where the premise was. And if you grew up in the 90s, you watched probably Barney and Teletubbies and these type of shows. If you're older, maybe you had kids and you watched it with them. I definitely watched Barney with my daughter, and I remember Teletubbies, and I remember watching these kids' shows and thinking, okay, this is its own universe, and kids love it, and they sing and dance and learn life lessons. The creator of this, Chris Casper Kelly, and his co-writer, Jamie King, clearly have a twisted sense of humor. They both worked on Adult Swim, or at Adult Swim, and they made something called the infamous Cheddar Goblin commercial. And this is, again, if you're a fan of Adult Swim Yule Log films, and the whole idea of taking a comforting piece of popular culture and pushing it until the artificiality becomes horrifying is a theme in his work. And there are a lot of things to like about this movie. Where it goes, it's a horror movie, so you know where it goes. I enjoyed it. It's silly, and it's sort of an evil Barney in the simplest of terms. I think because of its originality and because it takes this concept so far, I'll give it an extra star. I didn't love it, but I liked it and I enjoyed it. And again, if you've seen the trailers, it's probably worth your time. Now, for our final segment, I sent two correspondents, Ilea Sergeant Barbara and Jason Acosta, to report from Anime NYC, which was at the Javits Center Thursday, Friday, Saturday, and Sunday of the past week. And they covered the convention, and I'm going to let them report on Anime NYC 2026.
1: Hello, this is Ilea Sergeant Barber reporting for WBAI 99.5 SM Radio. This weekend, I was joined by my colleague Jason Acosta at Anime NYC at the Jacob Javits Convention Center, where anime, food, fashion, art, gaming, and your wallets all enter the same universe. One of my favorite stops was Destination Cosplay, where the costumes were basically wearable engineering projects. I saw Eris Gainsborough by Synaptic Seams, Cardcaptor Sakura by Cornetto Cosplay, Magical Mirai Rin by Starsplat, plus huge builds of Lord Death and Soul Eater, No Face from Spirited Away, and a 10-foot Aku from Samurai Jack. I even learned two new words, inter-cosplay ability, where interchangeable parts let one framework become multiple costumes, and cos-portability, where multiple props are designed to come apart from travel. Because building a 10-foot demon is one problem. Getting him through Penn Station is another. The cosplay walking around was just as fun. I spotted Brooke from One Piece, plus incredible Dragon Ball characters, and my friend came dressed as Sailor Boricua, complete with Puerto Rican flair and the chancla as her weapon. Forget Luciara magic, that chancla had generational accuracy. We stopped at the colorful Frisky's World Multiverse activation before hitting the vendor floor, where I saw crochet Pokemon, handmade plushies, prints, stickers, fantasy accessories, Pokemon-inspired art, and even Egyptian-style papyrus artwork. I checked out jewelry from Lamento Jewelry and Studio Sutsuru, bought crystals from Celestial Temple, sound freebies at Glimmish and Peachade Stop, and stopped at Cosonify, which made anime-inspired gear for cats and dogs. That's where I picked up a one-piece gum gun fruit catnip toy for a certain cat I know. Now I'm wondering what kind of devil fruit powers they'll get. Hopefully this pirate art doesn't cost him his 9 lives. At the Geek and Meat Slab stop in room 10102, my friend Juma Yusuf was promoting Layla and the Starship Afrotopia, the shows she created, and giving out stickers to build support. You can follow the project on Instagram at Starship Afrotopia. Even the press room had surprises. I picked up information about the Brooklyn Museum's Art of Manga exhibition, running October 3rd through January 21st, 2027, with more than 600 original manga drawings. I've been covering the cosplay creators' food, shopping, and cultural side of NYC anime conventions. But Jason has been exploring the gaming side of the con. So Jason, what did you find?
2: Honestly, if I had to say, Anime NYC this year was really a fun experience. There was so much going on this year that it felt like everywhere I turned, there was something new to see or something different to try. Of course, my favorite part had to be the cosplay. You had people dress up as basically every character you could think of, and some of the costumes this year were actually the same. You could tell people put a lot of time and effort into them, but I think what made it even better was seeing everyone just having fun. People were taking pictures with each other, laughing, meeting new people, and enjoying each other's presence. The whole environment this year was really just welcoming and fun. I also really liked being able to check out some of the new games that they had this year, with the game testing and everything like that. Instead of just walking around and looking at everything, you could actually sit down and try some of the games yourself. But if I had to say with the gaming part, the favorite part that I had was the arcade game Initial D Arcade. Basically, you sit down one-on-one with the person next to you, and that was not so fun. It got competitive really quick too. You finish one race and immediately you're like, nah, run that back. And I could have honestly stayed there for hours just racing different people. Something else I wasn't expecting to enjoy as much was learning how to play Mingjun. I really didn't know how it worked going into it, but once they started teaching me the rules and I actually got to play, it was pretty interesting. It was a completely different game from the arcade game and everything else I was doing, so it was cool getting to slow down and learn something new. Overall, I had a great time at Anime NYC. Between all the cosplay, the games, Initial D, learning Mingjun, and just seeing everybody enjoy themselves, there was never really a boring moment. It was one of those events where you could just walk around, find something random to do, and somehow end up having a great time doing it.
0: And that was Real World Correspondents Ailea and Jason reporting from Anime NYC. And thanks to both of them for braving the crowds and bringing us along. And that brings us to the end of the show of some strangely connected films. Wile E. Coyote discovered that the company he trusted has been selling him products that repeatedly destroy him. And that's playing in theaters now. The survivors of Dog Stars inhabit a world where civilization itself has failed. And that's also playing in theaters. And Buddy turns a supposedly safe and nurturing world of children's television into something controlling and dangerous. Again, playing in theaters. Very different films, but all three ask some version of the same question. What happens when something that's supposed to help you begins hurting you instead? I'm Mike Sargent, and this is Real World, and until next time, I'll see you at the movies.

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That's right. 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I'm with Gary Bird, Radio GBE, coming your way from 99.5 FM WBAI and greeting you throughout the tri-state, New York, New Jersey, Connecticut, wherever you are, and of course right through the five boroughs in Manhattan, Brooklyn, the Bronx, Queens, Long Island, Staten Island, New Jersey, upstate, Connecticut, and across the country. Those of you listening at WBAI.org, welcome to our Friday night broadcast, happening on a rather historic weekend. There's a place where it happens one level, certainly within the context of our history, our culture, and obviously many, not just here in the United States, but around the world, are right now, as they say, standing at attention in context to the celebration of the March on Washington, taking us back into the 1960s and an amazing dynamic that occurred that certainly set the tone for the decades leading up to right where we are now. And at the same time, as many of you know, with the midterms coming up, and everything we've seen from this administration, yeah, they'd like to take all of those gains that were made across that time period away, whether it be the Civil Rights Act or the Voting Rights Act or any other act, if you will. We have seen this administration obviously try to shut down any of those gains. And hence, it puts another kind of sharpness and focus on the march that is happening in Washington, D.C. Reverend Al Sharpton of the National Action Network, of course, in front and lead position in that event, with a host of other organizations from around the country. One of the organizations that's there is the POP, the People's Organization for Progress, led by Brother Larry Hamm. We talked with Larry just a day or so ago to make sure he would be available to be with us in the context of being there live. He says, yes, he will be ready. So he'll be joining us tonight as we launch into our What's Going On segment with Herb Boyd, Hall of Fame award-winning journalist, best-selling author, and as many of you know, senior reporter for the New York Amsterdam News, and my brother from the New World, and of course, as you know, from the Great Lakes, which we both hail from. Herb and Larry will join us this evening inside of the program at 7:30. We'll also have a bit of a highlight taking you back into time to hear the Reverend Dr. Martin Luther King's speech in full focus now in retrospect in terms of the historic March on Washington. We'll talk about it, of course, with our brothers and certainly through the course of the program this evening. We are also moving through a weekend in which there is a birthday that is being celebrated. Speaking of celebrations, not only here in the United States, but around the world, brothers, sisters, and many others are celebrating the Earth Day of Michael Jackson. And obviously, there's a place where when you talk about Michael, you're talking about an international pop icon, superstar, and you can add all the other accolades that you want to add to it. With that in mind, our GBE Soul Traveling Experience will support Michael this evening in celebration of Michael. And also, let's point out, of course, our brother Spike Lee, who does his annual celebration in Brooklyn, USA as well. So that, of course, puts a local focus on it, but it's certainly an international event, as Spike well understands and knows and has joined, if you will, the world. And speaking of the world, one of the things we'll be doing tonight is a salute to Michael. It's called Message to Michael, but it's also a message from Michael. The message in the music tonight will come from Michael Jackson in a very unique way, with songs that we've selected that ultimately are Michael's message to the world. And speaking of the world, one of those songs which he co-wrote with Lionel Richie is the song We Are the World. People, when they hear the song, don't always necessarily tap into Michael's contribution and Lionel as co-writers of the song, but they were. And some also missed the fact that it was Harry Belafonte who, under the USA for Africa banner, wound up creating the spark and the ignition that led the brilliant Quincy Jones to ultimately put together a gallery of amazing superstars who performed, which included Belafonte as well, but also a sister who, as some of you know, I have just loved madly from my teenage days. Early in broadcasting, I always credit her for being one of the first true, if you will, entertainers who I saw from the Black Queen perspective. I'm speaking of Dionne Warwick. Well, Dionne Warwick will sing a song tonight that sort of sets the theme for what we'll be doing for Michael Jackson's celebration. The song was called Message
to Michael. And I say it'll also be a message from Michael in our GBE Soul Traveling Experience coming up tonight, starting at 9 p.m. So 7 to 9, of course, we got, you know, our usual things going. 7:30 with our What's Gone On segment, which will be expansive tonight with Brother Herb Boyd and Larry Hamm. And then when we go into the 8 o'clock hour, we'll have a chance to share with you again the original speech that Dr. King gave, the historic speech, I Have a Dream, at the 1963 March on Washington. You'll hear that in its entirety tonight from Dr. King. And in this instance, as they say, an ancestor whose message continues to move across decade after decade. That'll happen as well in our program as we move into hour number two this evening. A quick program note. Manette K. Price, my Piscean sister in soul, is actually off for the summer. Vinette, and believe me, I overstand because if I could, I would. But I have to do what I'm doing. But Vinette is taking a well-deserved rest. And so she'll be, if you will, on the chill side tonight. And we hope she certainly gets enough rest to come back blazing as she usually does with her globe-trotting segment in the days ahead as we move towards September and the fall. Speaking of which, we see slight changes in the weather. You know, it wasn't a bad day today, but, you know, for sure we can see it beginning to cool off just a little bit. Okay, and we don't mind that as well. But certainly in context to that, Vinette won't have a chance to be here tonight, but when she comes back, I'm sure she'll be talking with us about what we've seen happening in relationship to an unusual space of events over which we are losing brothers and sisters and others, and especially in this case, some very powerful and unique brothers who brought certainly a craftsmanship to the work that they did, creatively speaking. We'll talk a bit about some of that in tonight's broadcast and give you some moments, if you will, to when you hear who they are, some level of recognition for the important contributions that they made. Message to Michael has multiple meanings. I'm sure Sister Cleo Washington knows what I'm talking about as well. We'll get into that during the course of the broadcast. So we got a lot of program ahead hit this evening inside of the broadcast. Thanking you for being a part of our experience tonight at 99.5 FM WBAI. And as you know what it is, it's public broadcasting. And for many of you, you have been, if you will, a part of the whole BAI family across the decades. And many of you have, if you will, supported this radio station across decades. Some of you are newbies. You just came to the fold. You are welcome. Absolutely. And we appreciate your being here because, as they say, the struggle continues. And it needs new energy and new faces and, if you will, new levels of consciousness to be added. And that is happening here at the radio station. It sets up a framework for the conversation that you actually hear from me. You also hear it, obviously, from any number of the hosts and producers who are actually on the air here at 99.5 FM WBAI Pacifica Radio. And that is the need for you and your support. I cannot stress, I cannot over present to you the issues of survival that we are dealing with here at the radio station. And as I can overload you, right? But just to say to you that the survival of the radio station is not anything that any of you who are listening should take for granted. I know y'all enjoy BAI, okay? Well, as I say, what's not to like in terms of the edutainment and infotainment that are a part of what the radio station's platform represents. But sometimes it's easy to get too comfortable. And when you get too comfortable, that's when it strikes, okay? I could say that's when they strike, but you know, you understand where I'm coming from. And I'm just saying to you and yours, do not get too comfortable right now. Even commercial broadcast operations, as you've seen from things happening in Jimmy Kimmel and others in the, on the commercial spectrum, and obviously within the context of some of the defunding of public broadcasting that has happened out of governmental sources, you know, the atmosphere is rife, if you will, with moves that ultimately can destabilize any station or communications outlet or platform that comes from a progressive type place. And obviously, as you know,

0: And especially a terrestrial radio station, that is to say, that's broadcasting principally through the context of land broadcasting, needing towers and so forth to reach you via radio and radios in your cars, radios at home, and you know, so forth. What happens is that it's expensive, and especially in a city like New York. Many of you who've watched many businesses go under simply because of not being able to pay the rent understand exactly what I'm talking about. And if we talk about rent, look, as they say, the rent too damn high, right? We already know that, right? So anyway, so guess what? It's the same when you start dealing with technology. In this case, the towers. And there were some changes in arrangements in relationship to our tower expenses that put us in another kind of position related to the fundraising necessities of WBAI. Many of you certainly hear us talk about it. It changes from time to time, as in this more recent level of developments, which has put another, if you will, level of urgency on your support for WBAI. When you visit our donation site, which you can go online to do at www.give2wbai.org. Some of these elements are spelled out to you. Also, the opportunity for you to donate in any number of different ways. There's one-time donations, of course. You can also become a BAI buddy, which makes you a sustaining member of the WBAI family and puts us in a position where we have, if you will, funds that we can count on in the projection of where we're going to try to keep the radio station stabilized. Just know that this is a radio station where, how do we say it any better? You are the sponsors. It's y'all, right? You would say, we'll be back after a word from our sponsors. We might as well turn the mic to you, because that's what it is. Y'all who are listening right now are our sponsors. The question is though, as they say, are you handling the toll, right? Because there is a toll for us to pay to be able to have communications platforms like WBAI that supply the kind of infotainment and edutainment that are so critical, frankly, any time in a decade, any time in a month, any time during a week, but especially for where we are right now, with the midterms staring us in the face, and also, obviously, as you know, an administration that seems bent on taking us back in time. It's a battle, and it's a battle ultimately that WBAI intends to make sure that it represents the winning side, and the winning side is the people. Like the Shy Light song said, for God's sakes, give more power to the people. And that's certainly what we're about doing. And obviously you do that when you make your donations of any amount to WBAI. When you get a chance to, if you will, look through your budget and, you know, you're budgeting here or there, just know that any dollars that you can send towards WBAI will help to keep this radio station on the air and in the business of empowerment, in the business of infotainment, in the business of edutainment, in the distance, if you will, that we face between what happens in the mainstream media and trying to actually raise human consciousness, as I always say, through communications. WBAI is about that fight. We've been in it for decades and decades, and many of you have joined us. We ask you to keep that support coming. We'll talk about it further as we get through the course of the program this evening with our salutes to the March on Washington that is happening as we speak, and also, obviously, to the spirit and the contribution of one Michael Jackson, formerly of the Jackson 5 and the Jacksons, and who certainly contributed some very powerful, powerful cultural contributions to us. And we will focus on those particular songs that he actually gave us in our message to Michael and a message from Michael happening tonight in our Radio GBE, a soul traveling experience. Let me say good evening, first of all, to Debbie Daughtry, who is doing our mix mastering duties. Of course, back at the studio. Debbie, good evening. How you doing?
1: I'm good. Nice to be here.
0: Debbie, you there?
1: I'm here. Can you hear
0: Hello?
1: Me? Yep. Hello?
0: Debbie, are you hearing us? Okay.
1: Can you hear me?
0: I'm hoping.
1: Hello?
0: Yeah, now I hear you.
1: Okay, I'm the wrong setting on the thing.
0: I'm interrupting your business. I know. I understand. No
1: I'm
0: problem.
1: Here.
0: Oh, it's on point. Debbie, I'm just talking a bit for a moment about the radio station and certainly the need for support for WBAI. You yourself have been with WBAI now and certainly are part of the BAI family. What's your sense recognizing through your own experience in terms of public broadcasting, including

0: other areas that you work, but also in terms of WBAI and how important it is for public broadcasting to continue to represent the progressive view on the airwaves.
1: Oh, we need everybody to participate. This is a red alert right here. We need everybody to come to the table.
0: That's right. That's right. I mean, there's everybody is everybody. For those of you listening to this before, you know, whether you're young, elder, middle, you know, wherever you are inside the spectrum, certainly if you're moving anywhere through the dial of using radio, then, you know, you can appreciate the difference. And certainly, if you will, the kind of dedication that it takes to do the programming that you hear here at WBAI. And there are many who, if you will, are contributing in a variety of ways, and some on a completely volunteer basis, to make sure that you get what you need during this time period, and that we can make sure that our democracy, as well as our level of community empowerment, continue. A good example of what is happening right now, and this is not just for WBAI as a public broadcasting outlet, but it's the importance of public broadcasting, is the recognition of what's taking place in Gary, Indiana, which, as many of y'all know, is the home of the first family of entertainment. I'm talking about the Jacksons and their hometown, Gary, Indiana, struck in this instance by a power outage that literally lasted across a period of some 2 weeks. Now, you have to imagine any American city, a town for that matter, being without power for a couple of weeks, and then have it not be a major story, not covered, if you will, by the mainstream media at nearly the level that it deserved. Let's take a listen to hear what some of the folks on the ground in Gary, Indiana, have to say about what they experienced and the big question that so many of the folks in the Jacksons' hometown keep asking over and over again, which is simply, why? Let's take a listen.
2: We need our power. This should have never went on so long.
3: I've made Gary my home.
4: Yeah. I don't see how you do that.
3: We have been going here in Gary, Indiana, through a total blackout for the last 11, 12 days. Me and my kids, we have lost all our food. I have exhausted all my funds trying to keep my generator going. Messed up my vehicle, going through the flooded waters here in Gary. No one actually can really explain why we're going through it. Check the door. Go to the door.
5: I got a cheese, a sausage, and a pepperoni.
3: Appreciate you. God bless you.
5: Your power is coming soon. I just got mine on my block like 5 minutes ago.
3: Thank you. God bless.
4: Well,
3: oh, God. We need our power. This should have never went on so long. This is unhumane. I would want people to know that we are here in Gary suffering. Why is this okay? Why is this okay that I can go with and other families can go without power for weeks? Probably everybody has no food in their refrigerators and freezers. Why is this okay? Because any other time when we're struggling and we can't make ends meet, we can't pay our NIPSCO bill and utility NIPSCO get cut off, we don't have food because we can't afford to put food in our house, DCS will be willing to come in here and snatch our kids. Why is this okay, what we're going through? I'm thankful that I can, even though I have some flood damage, no food, no lights, I can stay in my own home. I'm thankful. There's other people that can't.
0: You can hear the energy, the anguish of the sisters who are speaking. It's there in the mouths and faces of both black and white, as Michael Jackson's song sings as well. That big question that the key sister inside us kept asking, you know, that they're all asking why. And, you know, there's a place where Stevie Wonder, my brother from the New World, has a piece in Living in the City. Not many people hear it because it's something he does in the background, living in the city. And he has a lyrical piece in it that's in background, that while he's talking about what's happening in terms of living in the city, he has a background voice that is background. You'll listen because you're hearing me say it now. You listen to it closer. And he says, do you know why? He says, you know why. Okay. And that's the essence of what that dynamic is talking about, that you're actually hearing folks in Gary, Indiana speak about. And imagine that, you know, this could happen certainly to any American city. whether it is, if you will, Gary, Indiana, it could be Newark, New Jersey, you know, things happening over in Memphis, as well, as I understand. And this kind of an infrastructure issue and challenge and breakdown is a part of really the dynamics of what the United States itself is experiencing now. But no surprise that the, if you will, the elements are affecting, if you will, people of color at an unprecedented level, in an atmosphere and situation that ultimately, at the very least, should have been a major, major news report. There were things happening overseas. I know some of you probably saw some of the stories concerning American lives were being lost overseas because of another event, you know, a climate event that was a part of that environment. There's a place where that story, which was thousands of miles away, got more coverage, with the Americans who were there being a part of that story, than a story right here in our own country, right here in the United States. Okay, because there's folks who were asking, when you know, when you had the conversation, like, what do you mean, what's happening in Gary, and so forth. And the same goes for what's happening in terms of what we see taking place out of Mississippi. And the issue, you know, we played Nina Simone's Mississippi Goddamn, right? We played that the other day in relationship to the more recent developments that have been happening in Mississippi, with other stories that are evolving now that are reminiscent of that same consciousness. I mention all these things and we can go on, you know, Ku Klux Klan kind of dynamics and whatnot, to say to you and yours, communications is vital. Communications is the vital element in the mix that we're actually dealing with, not just as we move towards the midterms, but as we move through the challenges to democracy that we're actually seeing take place. And the recognition, as Stevie said something to me in a conversation, private conversation we were having, I never forgot it. We had lost someone else, if he was a couple years ago, and he was commenting because the deaths were coming so frequently. He says, Imhotep, I said, yeah, what's up, man? He said, anyone, anytime, any place. And it goes for not just people, but it goes for situations and things that happen to people in our communities. Anyone, anytime, any place. And it points towards the need and critical aspect that communications plays in this process, whether it's a WBAI, whether it's somebody who's doing a platform online on the internet, whether it's the Black Press, New York Amsterdam News, if you will, any of our brothers and sisters who are dealing the press with their particular outlets, you know, and trying to make sure that they're getting information to the people. All these outlets are critical, critical in this time more than ever before. So again, we say it to you again, keep your support happening for WBAI, as well as any of the communications platforms who are trying to make a difference in life experience, which is that's pretty much my dedication that I come with. And that's what I live by, you know, make a difference in life experience. Anyway, thanks for joining us. If you just got here, don't forget, a lot coming up this evening. Our What's Going On segment is coming up in just a moment. Brother Herb Boyd and Brother Larry Ham joining us. The March on Washington is in full motion. Brother Larry Ham and the POP, the People's Organization for Progress, are there in D.C. As well. We'll have a chance to talk with both Larry and Herb and talk about the significance of the anniversary of the march, and certainly the recognition of that message that Herb has had for us so many times now, that gives a whole other life through the lens that we see of past is prologue. And in that context, we look at the March on Washington and go back to 1963 and see exactly how jobs and freedom and democracy are certainly, as they say, still on the line. They'll join us in just a moment. Again, for those of you joining us, this is Imhotep Gary, Birds Radio, GBE NYC, coming from WBAI 99.5 FM. Don't forget, in addition to our regular broadcast between now and 9 p.m., 7 to 9, at 9 p.m., we move into our GBE Soul Traveling Experience, saluting and celebrating the life, the contribution of a brother who celebrates his birth as an ancestor now, as part of this amazing Black August that we talk about of 2026. Yeah, that's right. We'll be saluting Michael Jackson with a message to Michael and a message from Michael coming up tonight in Radio GBE NYC at WBAI. I like how the Funk Brothers do that little countdown, right? A little authenticity, if you will, in terms of the role that they played on so many Motown classics. The Funk Brothers, a part of the Motown sound that ultimately is just something that has become, if you will, a driving force, not just through the music and historical and cultural aspect of a country, but frankly, through the economics of the country as well, with the sound heard around the world. The Motown sound, and certainly those who it inspired as well. I am proud to have my own little piece of it as well, thanks to Brother Steve the Morris, a.k.a. Stevie Wonder. Well, good to have you with us tonight inside of the broadcast. As I mentioned just before as we opened up, the March on Washington anniversary is happening. Reverend Al Sharpton, the National Action Network, are there along with a host of other national black organizations and others who are a part of our struggle for, if you will, dignity, humanity, democracy, and certainly equity and inclusion as well. We'll talk with Brother Herb about it tonight, and also with Brother Larry Hamm as they join us tonight inside of our broadcast at 99.5 FM WBAI. Right now, let's listen to What's Going On and certainly the theme that it represents instrumentally inside of Radio GBE at WBAI. Amazing how those classics, that particular one by Marvin Gaye, speaking of Motown, stands so tall over the course of the decades, because those things that Brother Marvin talked about and What's Going On, many of them are still active in relationship to issues that we face today. Well, joining me tonight, as I mentioned in the broadcast, is it is always my honor to have this brother with us in the program. He's a Hall of Fame award-winning journalist and best-selling author, and he's my brother from the Great Lakes and senior reporter for the New York Amsterdam News, Brother Herb Boyd, joining us to set the stage for what we're experiencing as we move into this very key and pivotal moment on the march to the midterms. Brother Herb Hotep, Grand Rising, good to have you with us in the program.
6: Hotep, you know, it's so good to be with you, particularly at this time. We're talking about reflecting on our history, our past, and of course, past is prologue. And I think one of the things about this is that, you know, the more things change, the more they remain the same. It's just absolutely stunning and disconcerting to see that all the stuff we thought, victories we thought we had put to bed, you know, in the past, and coming back to haunt us in so many ways. You know, you mentioned earlier the kind of the lynching that the black woman hanging in the back gutter in Mississippi. I mean, it sounds like Emmett Till time. You know, I mean, it's just we haven't moved the dial, we haven't flipped the calendar at all. We're still locked, you know, in this year time warp of oppression.
0: Wow. Herba, you just left a scenario in terms of the Midwest, where certainly there are amazing historical referencing, whether it is Chicago or Detroit, you know, certainly the place where you spent so much of your life and really, mm-hmm. to say, grounding yourself in the benefits of what we experience today and the type of journalism that you provide. And now, right nearby, Gary, Indiana, going through, as you heard from the sisters who were talking in the conversation, an amazing, almost literally unbelievable level of conditions for any American town, much less a city, but in this case, very specifically, a black city as well. Your comments on looking at this through that spectrum that you've given us of past as prologue.
6: Well, I guess no matter where you look in this country, you can find evidence, elements of that. It's an inescapable emotive. I mean, no matter where you turn. I was just recently in Chicago, and we had a chance to reflect on Emmett Till's life. You know, I mean, when you talk about the march on Washington, you talk about what happened in Detroit a couple of months before, kind of a dry run, a rehearsal, you know, of what happens in D.C. later on. But in Chicago at that time, they were kind of memorializing and commemorating a group there curated by Professor Fanny Rushing. at used to be at Benedictine College, no longer. She's retired now, but she's still working hard there, tutoring her children. And I had a chance to spend time with them and raise issues, questions about Black August, in fact. You know, I mean, we talked about that in this week's paper, too, in terms of what the significance of Black August. Mm-hmm. And you're talking about, hey, with Michael Jackson coming up on the GBE thing. Well, it's also Fred Hampton. You talk about his on the 30th, his birthday, at the same time, in 1969, his just brutal assassination, killing of Fred Hampton. So Chicago, and we had some Young Lords people there, too. So the whole bridge between Chicago and New York. And they even did surprise me with a Sikh documentary that goes back to City College and also in other parts of CUNY. So here in Chicago, we're out there looking, celebrating and memorializing, commemorating the SNCC and the whole, the Civil Rights Movement, what was happening at that time. But they was connecting it to New York. And we can, of course, connect that with so many other parts of the country, certainly in Detroit. As we talk about the 1963, they had 125,000 people went down one of the main thoroughfares mm-hmm. there. Mm-hmm. And it kind of mm-hmm. set the stage for what happened in Washington a few months later. So here's past the prologue, and glad to see that Larry has got his troops and put some boots on the ground.
0: Absolutely.
6: Love to be with you, Larry.
0: The chairman, Brother Larry Hamm, of course, on the road when I was communicating to Larry, saying, because understanding how these things can be moving, I said, Larry, you would be available for all. Yes! Exclamation point. And that's who he is, activist supreme, chairman of the POP, the People's Organization for Progress from the great state of New Jersey, Brother Larry Hamm. Larry Hotep, welcome. Good to have you with us all, as always.
7: Hotep, good evening. Good evening, Brother Gary, and good evening, our master teacher, Herb Boy. Good evening.
0: Indeed. Hey, so, Larry, you are there in the context of the geographics of it, but also certainly the spirit of what essentially has been described as the largest demonstration in U.S. history at the time, starting back to 1963. What's your sense, Larry, looking back at your own career as an activist, and obviously in this instance, you and your organization being a part of this, led by, of course, the Reverend Al Sharpton and the National Action Network, and the dynamics of, on one level, looking through the prism that Herb has given us of past as prologue, but then recognizing how, as Herb indicated, many of the challenges we faced then, we're still facing today.
7: Yes, I have to say that, to a degree, it is both inspiring and disheartening at the same time.
0: We
7: came today to Washington, D.C. to add our voices to the thousands of voices that were there to demand the protection of our voting rights, to demand economic justice, to demand diversity, equity, inclusion, an end to war, an end to poverty, and an end to the suffering of the people. So we were glad to be there. We were inspired today by the many speeches that we heard, and that inspiration will be our fuel to continue the struggle past August the 28th. But at the same time, it is disheartening. Both Herb and I were born into Jim Crow America. We experienced this, but we also experienced the joy of the civil rights movement, through which many sacrifices were made, many lives were lost, much blood was spilled in order to obtain a modicum of civil rights and human rights and voting rights. And the painful part is that we see these rights being torn from us before our very eyes here in the 21st century, 63 years later, after the Great March on Washington for Jobs and Freedom. But we have no choice. We must go on. We cannot go back. There's no choice in this matter. So we're going to continue the fight beyond August 28th.
0: Brother Herb, picking up on what both you and Larry are saying here, and you mentioned the name Emmett Till. And, of course, we face the challenge as we move through decades on several different levels, one being that there are new generations to educate, as both you and Larry as educators recognize, new people coming along, if you will, every year and literally every decade, who don't always necessarily know or are familiar with the stories that in many cases help to spark many of the different movements that we've had. Emmett Till was kidnapped, for those of you listening, in Money, Mississippi, on this date, going back to 1955, after being accused of whistling at a white woman. The 14-year-old's body was actually found 4 days later. He had been brutally murdered. Herbert, it's a story that has extreme levels of dimension in it that one can easily say certainly helped to spark a movement. Your comments.
6: Oh, no doubt about it, and something that resonated very strongly, you know, personally with me, because, you know, we're within the same age bracket at that time when we heard about it and eventually saw the photographs of his battered and brutalized body. I mean, it was just horrific. And so my mother told me at that time, he said, that's one of the reasons I took you out of Alabama. I brought you out of Alabama.
0: Mm-hmm,
6: you know, it was
0: mm-hmm.
6: just a terrible time. The Jim Crow period, the attack on black Americans was just inexhaustibly. I mean, so one of the things about that is that Rosa Parks, I think connecting Emmett Till with Rosa Parks, because when Rosa Parks was on that bus and took a stand by keeping her seat, she was thinking about Emmett Till. She repeated that on several occasions in his historical documents, that she was thinking about Emmett Till when she refused to move to the back of the bus.
0: Mm-hmm.
6: And that was a catalyst right there. So in effect, the catalyst is coming from Emmett Till to Rosa Parks to Dr. King to the mass, I mean, the thousands of people and the 1963 march. All of that is a culmination of a kind of a building momentum that was coming out of the reaction to the kind of attacks on black Americans. So to see Larry and the people down there, I'm sure that it's going to be both inspirational and aspirational, you know, to find that again, you know, here we are. You know, the
0: yes.
6: same situations. So maybe some of the same tactics, utility of those tactics in the past that were so successful, I'm sure that many of them are going to be put in motion again. We're going to have more people concerned about what's happening in this country. I mean, you talk about the path is prologue. Well, voting rights. Well, look what's happening with the,
0: yep,
6: with the
0: that's
6: president
0: right.
6: talking about. You know, we had a kind of suspending the whole mail-in. I mean, 35 to 40% of the voters in this country mail in a ballot. Are you going to stop that? Well, so all that's a part of his way to stifling and making sure he controls these midterm elections, because, Larry, as you know so well, they're going to be critical.
0: Larry, in relationship to the conversations that both Herb and you have shared with us in these airwaves and Radio GBE on BAI and also down the dial in our other broadcast on BLS. There is a place where before we actually began to see this kind of return to the acts that we're beginning to see taking place, using Mississippi as one particular point in that. Both you and Herb were talking about that and urging our listeners not to, if you will, you know, fall asleep, so to speak, in a time that was demanding that we be woke. And I'll never forget the broadcast where you mentioned information that had come out of an FBI report or something that indicated that the greatest threat to the instability of the United States was not from without, but from within, with white supremacist organizations being at the forefront of that concern.
8: Well, this is true, Imhotep, and it was true when we said it then, it's true now, that the greatest threat to peace and stability
7: in the United States as white supremacist domestic terrorist organizations. And the problem now is that the political arm of these violent white supremacist organizations have now gotten control of the government. So much so that they have taken down the very reports. These reports were actually on the website of the FBI, on the website of the Departments of Homeland Security, both at the state and federal levels. Hmm. Now those reports have disappeared, just like the Epstein files have disappeared, because they don't want people to know the truth. They want people to think that somehow organizations that are fighting for peace and justice and equitable distribution of wealth are somehow the enemies of the people. And that this is the president's executive order, National Security Presidential Memo Number 7. This is the report that just came out from the State Department on what they call violentism. But you know, when we were kids, right, we read Superman comics, and Superman would go to Bizarro World, remember, where everything was the opposite of what it's supposed to be, you know? And so now they've turned the world upside down, and they're trying to make the people who want peace and justice and the equitable distribution of wealth and fair treatment for everybody, they are the enemy, not the white supremacists who are out here lynching black people. Imagine this. Black people are being lynched in the 21st century, and hardly any major media is talking about it. And if it wasn't for WBAI and independent alternative media, we wouldn't even be having this conversation on the air. So these are very serious problems. We talk about Emmett Till and Money, Mississippi. Emmett Till was 14 years old. They just killed little Cohen Wiley, a one-year-old black child. Nolan Wells was I don't even think he was 18 years old. They lynched him, and they're now engaged in a major cover-up in that particular case. So we have some serious work to do. The irony of it is that at the moment where we're experiencing some of the most intense reactionary racism, fascist depression, at that very moment, we are not as unified, we are not as strong as we should be. But the good news is people want to fight. We saw that today in Washington, D.C., and we're going to continue to fight.
0: Larry, and certainly the work that the POP has done in the context of just using as an example the No King's Day protests and the kind of turnouts that we've seen here in our area and across the country, I think have certainly been indicators that people are certainly ready for the fight, so to speak. No question about that. Brother Herb, in terms of something that Brother Larry is mentioning here that I think is extremely critical, is this issue of information and the parallel universe that he was talking about. We have just had a situation happen in Gary, Indiana, home of the world famous Jackson 5 and Michael Jackson, that literally did not hit the mainstream media in any full level capacity. Some say even today, for that matter. There's been some coverage now, but there certainly was the beginning of what was, as we heard from the sister who spoke earlier in our broadcast, literally a couple of weeks of an ordeal of no power in a major American city. Your comments about that, and certainly, I guess, in that same context, the importance of our own media and black press availability and impact.
6: My goodness, you talk about the attacks on our country and the attacks on us, our communities. I mean, nothing is more insidious than the attack on our media, and particularly on the black media, and shows again the significance of it. You know, it was created as an alternative, you know, to the white media that was not covering, you know, our stories. Our stories must be told, whether it's in Gary, Indiana, or Money, Mississippi, or Detroit, Michigan, or Harlem, USA. Our stories have got to be told. And I was just looking at this week's Amsterdam News, and on the cover is a story about a black man who was lynched in 1939, you know, actually 1939, 1940, You know, and what happened with that situation, it was the first martyr. It was the first martyr of the NAACP. Mm. You know, so we had a number of martyrs after that. In fact, we had a martyrs day back in the early parts of the early parts of July, and thanks to the Gloria Brown Marshall and her initiative on that, and we reflected on the life, particularly of Emmett Till, and of course I had a chance to be very close to, as you have been close to Stevie Wonder. I was close to the first cousin of Emmett Till, who was in the room with him at the time when he was abducted. And he told me that story. We put it together. It's called the Simeon story. His name was Simeon Wright. He's no longer with us. But I thought about him being in Chicago recently because he was from Argo, Illinois, right there outside of Chicago. So we had an opportunity to talk to some people out there about the significance of his life and what it meant to, you know, stimulating this whole movement that Larry and the folks down there, POP, is going to try to put a little bit more impetus to, a little bit more energy, a lot more momentum is needed. And the boots on the ground and the outcry and the outrage that we have against the whole systemic aspects of denying us our civil and human rights and in the society. So I'm with you all the way on that, Larry, and I wish you Godspeed, brother, because you got a load in front of you.
0: No doubt, Larry. There's something about this moment that we're passing through that I think has its own critical need for amplification, and that is the fact that what we are seeing in terms of what happened to our brothers and sisters in Gary, Indiana. And you have talked often about the, if you will, the wave of black power politics and where Gary plays a significant role in that. And at the same time, the recognition that Gary is really literally on a kind of model blueprint for other African-American dominated cities like Newark, New Jersey, or Memphis and so forth. Talk a bit about the concern that should be there, obviously on the one level for our brothers and sisters in Gary, but also the recognition that the Garys across the country, Newark, Memphis, other places of that sort, are really, if you will, in a similarly precarious kind of position.
7: Well, this is absolutely true, Imhotep, and I tell you, it makes me so damn mad. I was listening, because I've been listening to your show since 7 o'clock, so I heard the clips that you played from Gary, Indiana, and I heard those women literally weeping on camera about the destruction and the devastation that they're experiencing. It makes me so damn mad that this country has billions to spend on war in Iran, but they can't restore power to Gary, Indiana. And it makes me so damn mad because Gary comes on the heels of Flint, Michigan, where black people and working people and poor people couldn't have clean drinking water. In fact, it wasn't that the water just wasn't clean enough to drink. The water was actually making them sick. The water was giving them skin diseases. And then it makes me so damn mad because Flint came on the heels of Katrina when we literally watched our people walk out of New Orleans, Louisiana, almost with no clothes on their bodies because of the failure of the government to reinforce the infrastructure for flood control. And once again, they were flooded out like they had been decades ago in previous climate destruction. I mean, it's just one thing after another. And, you know, tonight, I'm just like in my feelings, as brothers and sisters say. You know, I want to challenge black people. Where is our No Kings rally? We've been going to the No Kings rally. We've been having No Kings rally. But where's the black No Kings rally? Where's the Million Man March of 2026? This is what we need now. It's like what Frederick Douglass said. We need the thunder and the rain. We need the lightning. We need the roar of the ocean. We need people to fill these streets and turn this situation around. And we're too quiet. We're too passive. Yep. We're too complacent. We got to get back in the struggle.
0: Herb, Brother Gil Scott Heron, whose spirit is always with us, said it very well in terms of the paradox. You know, a rat and bit my sister Nell, and Whitey on the moon. And there's a place where this paradox of the time that we're in and the kinds of scientific and technological advances that are being made and investments and whatnot in infrastructure and so forth are happening. And yet we can't keep the lights on in Gary, Indiana, or in Memphis, or if you will, keep the water clean in places like Flint or Buffalo, New York. Brother Herb.
6: No, and Flint, Michigan. I'm glad you brought that up, because that is endemic of what's going on across the country. No matter, they were talking about the whole flood situation out in Chicago while I was there, you know. And of course, I talked to Hakeem Azubuti, and he's he's under the weather, both literally and figuratively. And his company, you know, had a main water main in front of the building where he houses thousands of books, and a good number of them were damaged, you know. And now he got the floods and stuff coming. So again, it gets back to something we've been talking about all the time, and that terms of climate change. But it's going to be even more dramatic when you have, like, data centers, you know. Now the argument is going on with the data centers. And that's another critical part in terms of technological development, along with artificial intelligence, to say nothing of the quantum ecosystem. All of these are becoming critical issues that are getting some resonance, some discussion. But as Larry suggested, that where's the media on a lot of these issues? You know, they got to wake up. You know, we got to be fully woke and fully and not complacent at all with the things that are going on that jeopardize, you know, not only our human rights, but our actual survival. So if you can't get the electricity on, if the grids are out in certain parts of the country, and certainly sympathy extended to the people in Gary, Indiana. We always remember back in the Ron Daniels always keeps us in mind in terms of the political developments that happened there, you know, with the Great Gary Convention. Thanks,
0: absolutely,
6: Larry.
0: Absolutely. Let's maybe move into that direction. Larry, going back in the day, you know, there was a statement that said, when all else fails to unite the people, conditions will. And what we're seeing right now in the context of what both you and Herb are saying here and what we're trying to present here on the air for people is that, if you will, the conditions are here for the uproar. We've seen certainly like signals of an uprising in the country. But if anything, besides just the economic conditions, for example, that we're seeing happening that are affecting everyone in the country, regardless of race, creed, or whatever, but certainly what we see happening right now, Gary, Indiana being kind of like the latest, along with the lynchings and whatnot that you mentioned, this is the moment where conditions, if you will, are set to ignite another dimension or movement, or at least should be, Larry.
8: Well, I hope that conditions will ignite that that combustible material of human organization. I hope it will, you know. And that saying that you that quote, that dictum that you just quoted, that axiom, when all else fails, conditions will organize people. That was from the Honorable Marcus Mosiah Garvey, you know, whose birthday just passed this week. And yes, conditions are important, but what's also important is the consciousness of the people. You know, you can have very wretched conditions, but sometimes, you know, you need that spark, and that spark is political consciousness, and that's the role of the organizer. And this is the task that faces us in the 21st century. We have to more effectively. It's not that black people aren't organized. We in fact, very organized. We got all kind of organizations. We got organizations on top of organizations. The fact is, we have to put these organizations in alignment for the task of black liberation. That's the missing element. We got organizations that have all different kind of missions, but are they in alignment for the task of black liberation, for the task of fighting imperialism, for the task of fighting rapacious capitalism? That is the source, that is the ingredient, the catalyst that's missing, and that's in my humble estimation.
0: Larry, when Reverend Al Sharpton formed his organization, NAN, as the National Action Network, of course, he did it with a recognition of the importance of that word, action, the National Action Network. And when we talk about, if you will, the dynamics of how an incident and how that incident is handled in relationship to media and our platforms, really, we don't have to go any further than the Emmett Till story, which you're extremely aware of, and our brothers and sisters who are here and also in Chicago, but more importantly in the context, the role that Jet Magazine played within the context of that particular story is certainly worthy of looking at it from the standpoint of past as prologue. Your comments on what Emmett Till's mom actually did in this situation that helped to ignite a movement.
8: Well, and when you talk about Emmett Till's mom, it's a painful, it's a sore spot in my heart, because you know we had the great privilege of connecting with Claudette Colvin, who sat down and was arrested before Rosa Parks, and we brought Claudette Colvin to New Jersey, took her all around New Jersey and raised people's consciousness about her role in the civil rights movement. What pains my heart is that Emmett Till's mother was also living in New York City. You know, Claudette Colvin had moved from Montgomery and was up here with us.
0: That's
8: in the Bronx. She literally lived in the Bronx on Metropolitan Oval, you know. But Emmett Till's mother was also here. And, you know, I'm just upset that we weren't able to do the same for her. But her, one of her great contributions was the fact that the sheriff had sent Emmett Till's body home in a nailed up wooden box with instructions that it was not to be opened. And Emmett Till's mother said, oh, hell no. We're going to open this. Not only are we going to open and take him out of that box, we're going to have an open casket at the funeral so that the people can see what those monsters did to my son. And many people say, Imhotep, that the other spark of the civil rights movement, the other spark other than the spark of Rosa Parks refusing to give up her seat, was the fact that Emmett Till's mother refused to have a closed casket, and that as many as, and Herb can correct me on this if I'm wrong, as many as 50,000 people came to the funeral services of Emmett Till. So many people see that as also one of the sparks of the civil rights movement.
0: Herba, it is certainly in the context of everything both you and Larry and our conversation has been veering towards in terms of recognize the importance of that single act and the connection that it represents with the power of the black press as well.
6: And that's what's going to be happening, you know, with the whole commemoration, the celebration of his life and what it means to a number of people, not only in Chicago, but across the country. And the family members, Keith Beauchamp, who was instrumental in doing the study on the Till family and other, you know, lives that were lost, you know, during the civil rights, the cold cases during the civil rights movement. And so they're having an open casket situation on the 28th. I mean, so it continues. The whole thing about reflecting on the life, you know, of course, Emmett Till, you know, was 14 years old, so was not out and absolutely committed to, you know, the civil rights movement. But he symbolizes his death. It symbolizes exactly where we've been as a people and the kind of terrorism, you know, the kind of terrorism we have endured over the years. And it's domestic terrorism that continues to kind of really haunt us in so many different ways. And it coming at us, you know, when you look at the, it's amazing that you pick up a paper today and you think you're reading about the 19th century.
0: Yep.
6: It's just,
0: yep.
6: And in other words, the calendar hasn't flipped at all in terms of the conditions that we're facing, the kind of deprivation, the outrageous attacks on us. And then, of course, it's in media, too, where we can't have an opportunity to express ourselves. And looking at the whole evisceration of the Civil Rights Act, to say nothing of the voting rights and issues that are so absolutely pertinent and in danger. So I'm glad to know that Reverend Sharpton keeps the flame burning. I mean,
0: yes, yes.
6: In other words, I heard what you said earlier, and I think